0: half interchange at Mount Cottrell Road, giving local traffic direct access on and off the freeway. The state funding adds to $1 billion already committed by the federal government. The government says the upgrade would improve safety and reduce congestion for tens of thousands of people who use the freeway every day. The announcement comes 2 months out from the Victorian state election in November.
1: One of the clubs at the centre of a junior soccer match dispute in Melbourne South East is vehemently rejecting an allegation of gender bias. Yvette Gray reports.
2: Football Victoria is investigating after an under-12s girls soccer match was stopped at half-time and moved to a smaller pitch to make way for a boys under-11 clash at Kalula Reserve in Oakley in July. The Burundara Eagles Football Club says after a 40-minute delay, the girls' match was ultimately abandoned due to heavy rain causing unsafe conditions. The club has asked Football Victoria to clarify whether the events constituted gender discrimination. But Monash Villarreal Football Club has hit back and says what occurred was an organisational failure on a difficult day where the junior pitch was waterlogged and the main pitch was in poor condition. It says a decision was made to use the main pitch for all matches rather than cancel them.
1: Aid agencies in flood-hit Nepal say there's a growing concern for health and outbreaks of secondary illnesses in the region. At least 1,300 people have died and more than 5,000 remain missing, including 36 Australians. The disaster has also completely destroyed or damaged several hospitals and health centres, with officials working to shore up basic medical care. National Director of World Vision Nepal, Roslyn Gabriel, says there are concerns related to unsafe water, very poor, unhygienic conditions and overcrowding in evacuation centres.
3: There's a lot of people in some of those centres, and some of them only have one or two toilets, so people are having to queue for hours to even get to the bathroom. Health services are stretched as well, so being able to provide the medical care to those kind of common illnesses is something that really is a growing concern.
1: To sport, and Australian tennis player Dane Sweeney is out of the US Open after a straight sets loss to Italian Luciano Dodari in the third round. The 21st seeded Dodari took just over 2 hours to secure the 6-4, 6-3, 6-3 victory. Argentina's Francisco Cerundolo has also battled back from two sets down to beat American ninth seed Taylor Fritz. In the women's draw, Iga Swiatek defeated Marie Boskova in straight sets, while Coco Gauff is also through after beating Spain's Christina Buxa 6-3, 6-4. To the weather now, and there's a gale warning for the East Gippsland Coast and a strong wind warning for the Central Coast and Central Gippsland Coast. For the state, mostly cloudy with isolated showers. For Melbourne, partly cloudy. The high chance of showers about the Dandenongs, the medium chance elsewhere, with a top today of 17. Tomorrow, showers and 15. It's currently 14 degrees. ABC News.
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6: 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While we work, Eastern Freeway will be closed between Chandler Highway and Tram Road from the night of the 11th of September to the morning of the 14th of September. Significant delays expected. 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

0: And a very good morning to you this Sunday, the 6th of September 2026. I actually haven't done my countdown to New Year's Eve calculation yet, so I might have to share that a bit later in the program. But you're with yours truly, Wayne Spears, and Bettina Albrecht today. Good morning, Bettina.
1: Good morning, Wayne.
0: We have got the Sunday newspapers with us, the Sunday Age and the Sunday Herald Sun. And until midday, we'll be picking a few articles and reading them to you. The first hour we'll be spending with the Sunday Age. Then at 11 o'clock, we will cut over to another headline update from the ABC and then return for the second hour with readings from the Sunday Herald Sun. Just before we do get underway, we'll have a look at the weather around Victoria and a couple of major cities around Australia for today, Sunday. Ordinary for Victoria, that's pretty much it, but not unpleasant conditions. So, Albury-Wodonga today, 18 and partly cloudy. Bendigo, 18 and partly cloudy. I've got the copy machine happening here because Geelong is 18 and partly cloudy. Mildura, 19, early fog, so it may have already cleared. And Shepparton, 18 and partly cloudy. All right, Warragul, you're changing us up a bit here. So a shower or two with a high of 16. And Warrnambool, you'll also have some showers today and a top of 15. Melbourne, downtown Kooyong, we have a top of 17 and possible showers today. And for our friends in Adelaide, good morning to you. 17 degrees, partly cloudy. Darwin, possible showers, 32 today. And Perth, 20, partly cloudy. Doing everything to pretend to be Victoria. All right, let's put that away. We'll come back to the weather for Monday a bit later in the program. But for now, let's open up the Sunday Age. Over to you, Bettina. Thank you.
1: Thank you, Wayne. Yes, our first article comes from the Sunday Age. It's on the front page. It's an exclusive by Christine Lacey, who is the senior reporter. It's called Police Take Hold of Swan's Tape, Audio Recording Made in the Days After Hotel Incident. Victoria Police has seized an audio recording from a Melbourne home detailing events at the centre of the Sydney Swans' alleged sexual assaults investigation. A source close to the investigation, but not authorised to comment publicly, told The Age that the recording had been made in the days following the alleged incident in a room at the Pullman East Melbourne Hotel in the early hours of Monday, August 17. The source said the recording included detailed recollections from people who were inside the hotel room where five Sydney Swans players and two other men had engaged three women to entertain them as topless waitresses. Four of the Swans players, Isaac Heaney, Chad Warner, Nick Blakey and James Jordan, are persons of interest in the unfolding police investigation. Each of the three women have variously alleged they were sexually assaulted and touched inappropriately without consent. Three other men who were also in the hotel room at the time, Swans player Riley Bice, retired former teammate Taylor Adams and a mystery man, are now being treated by police as witnesses to the pre-dawn events. A second source with knowledge of the incident but not authorised to speak publicly said the recording also included recollections of what took place in the hotel's lobby where Swans officials, including coach Dean Cox, interacted with some of the women who had been in the hotel room. The alleged incident in the hotel room unfolded after a night of wild partying by the players after the Swans beat Essendon on Sunday, August 16 at the MCG. Separate from the police investigation, the five players were suspended by the Swans for the remainder of this season for breaching the club's behavioural standards. The section did not relate to the sexual assault allegations. AFL chairman Craig Drummond said before the match yesterday that the game would be stronger for the action taken by Sydney with the suspension of its players, commending the leadership they've shown. The police seizure of the recording follows reports in the days after the hotel incident that the football club was made aware the audio existed by a person who said they were connected to the women involved. The club referred this information to the Tony Keane-led AFL Integrity Unit, which informed Victoria Police. The Swans and the AFL were only told of the recording and had no confirmation of its actual existence or knowledge of its contents. The audio will be key evidence in the investigation, which police said on Wednesday was likely to take at least another 8 weeks. In that statement, police confirmed detectives had travelled to Sydney to speak to four or five of the five Swans players, and a fifth player was now a witness. They said they had also identified all those in the room that morning. The Age reported this week that several players had declined to sit for voluntary interviews. Last month, Swans chairman and millionaire businessman Andrew Pridham said the club's decision to suspend the five players following the hotel scandal had effectively torpedoed our season after the Swans finished the home and away season in second place. A Victoria Police spokesperson said, as previously advised, we're not providing a running commentary on the investigation. There is nothing further to what was issued earlier this week. And that article was on the front page of the Sunday Age, an exclusive by Christine Lacey, called Police Take Hold of Swans Tape.
0: And now turning to pages 2 and 3, this is an article by Gemma Grant, who is the city reporter for The Age, and it's UN slams Labor's decision to knock down public housing towers. A United Nations report has criticised the Victorian government's decision to bulldoze 44 public housing towers, saying the choice could be in violation of the international human right to housing. Written by the UN's Special Rapporteur on Adequate Housing and released publicly on Thursday, the document criticised on Thursday the major demolition project, which is expected to result in the relocation of about 10,000 residents. A special rapporteur is an independent expert appointed by the UN's Human Rights Council who reports or advises on a specialised area. Among the key criticisms raised were the lack of meaningful consultation with residents, their relocation to distant locations away from existing communities, and the disproportionate impact on vulnerable communities. I'm concerned that affected residents have primarily been treated as occupants of public property rather than as right holders entitled to participate in decisions fundamentally affecting their homes and communities, as Special Rapporteur Koldo Kasler wrote in the report. The right to adequate housing must be understood not only as a right to shelter, but as including security of tenure, affordability, habitability, accessibility, location, and cultural adequacy. Plans to knock down the 44 towers were first announced by then-Premier Daniel Andrews in 2023. Two towers in Carlton have since been demolished, and 14 more across Albert Park, Flemington, Kensington, North Melbourne and St Kilda and Paran are relocating tenants. The program has faced a backlash from residents and advocates, including a class action lawsuit that aimed to reverse the decision to demolish some towers. The case was dismissed by the Court of Appeal in December 2025, but has since been granted a rare special leave to appeal by the High Court, which is scheduled to be heard in October. The Victorian Ombudsman is investigating the experience of public housing residents who were forced to relocate following a referral by the Legislative Council in June. Kasler's report also said the demolitions would exacerbate the wider statewide housing crisis, particularly considering Victoria's public housing waiting list. He said the issue required urgency and priority to solve. Excessive and long waiting lists for public housing are an indicator that the state faces significant challenges to realise basic housing rights for everyone, Kasler said. It must be reasonably feared that the destruction of 44 public housing towers in central locations or the city will rather amplify these problems and not be a suitable measure to address these pre-existing violations of the right to adequate housing. A federal government response written by the Australian Ambassador to the UN in Geneva, Claire Walsh, was publicly released by the UN on Thursday. It was written in consultation with Homes Victoria, the state government department that oversees public housing. The 15-page document emphasised Australia's commitment to international law and laid out the stages of the major relocation process in detail. Completed between 1962 and 1975, at a time that predates current building codes, the towers no longer meet modern buildings, designs and livability standards, Walsh said in the report. In the response. Homes Victoria manages the relocation of renters and is committed to a renter-first approach when supporting households who move. A spokesperson from the Department of Families, Fairness and Housing said, "The Victorian government is redeveloping Melbourne's high-rise estates, not only to meet modern building code requirements, but also to ensure quality of life and appropriate housing options are available for generations to come." The UN report was written in response to a submission prepared by the Caston Centre Human Rights Clinic and Inner Melbourne Community Legal, IMCL. Former Supreme Court Judge Kevin Bell, a long-time advocate for the city's public housing, helped to compile the submission. By choosing mass demolition without prior consultation, the Victorian government has acted more like a private property developer than a state bound by human rights obligations, Bell said. While our domestic courts have dismissed the residents' challenges under the Victorian Charter, this case exposes critical, systemic gaps in our local human rights framework. IMCL managing lawyer Louisa Bassini said the UN report had exposed the folly of demolishing the state's public housing stock in the middle of a widespread housing crisis. Although more than 40 towers across the city will be rebuilt with more dwellings, most will shift from a traditional public housing model to social housing. This includes some community housing, which is run by not-for-profit agencies. The sites are also supposed to include private, market-rate housing. The demolition has torn communities apart and separated residents from support networks and services near their homes, Bassini said. Victoria's public housing waiting lists are growing because more and more people are struggling to afford a private rental property. But the supply of public housing is not increasing at the same pace as demand, as community housing is a poor substitute. That article was on pages 2 and 3 of the Sunday Age today, and it was by Emma Grant. UN slams Labor's decision to knock down public housing towers.
1: And we're reading the next article from page 3. It's by Kate Orbison. It's called Healthcare Watchdog Slammed as Patients Call for Transparency. Injured, chronically ill and traumatised patients have accused Australia's healthcare practitioner watchdog of failing to adequately investigate allegations of gross negligence and misconduct by doctors, nurses and allied healthcare professionals. Patients and their loved ones who have battled through the Australian Health Practitioner Regulation Agency's APRA complaint system will be closely watching the implementation of major reforms over the next 5 years that were designed to better protect the public and build a safe health workforce. They described a lack of transparency in APRA's handling of their complaints and why some allegations against practitioners were dismissed without investigation, as well as decision-making by practitioners' boards to close investigations without action. This masthead has spoken to more than a dozen patients who notified the regulator about alleged botched procedures that left them with lifelong disability, unnecessary and invasive treatment, sexual harassment and assaults. Many received pro forma letters in response to detailed, deeply vulnerable testimonials and described an alarming lack of trauma-informed communication with APRA staff. Patients' deep frustration and confusion with the complaint system were catalysts for a major review of the National Registration and Accreditation Scheme, known as the Dawson Report, which the government responded to in May. The Dawson Review found that more than one in four investigations dragged on for longer than 2 years and that 85 to 90% of all notifications were closed with no further action. Patients want answers, said Madison Teagan, a patient advocate who has experienced the complaints process firsthand and runs a medical negligence support group on Facebook with about 700 members. Why and how does ARPRA make its decisions? How does ARPRA determine what constitutes an acceptable risk to the public? What constitutes action versus no action? Madison said that many patients felt that the Dawson report and ARPRA's five-year strategy were insufficient. Madison lodged a complaint with ARPRA against a nurse who allegedly violated clinical standards during a blood draw in February 2021, causing nerve damage and triggering a rare chronic condition called complex regional pain syndrome, or CRPS. The nurse allegedly attempted to draw blood by inserting the needle into Madison's right arm, then left and right again. Clinical standards strictly limit attempts to a maximum of two. Madison said she withdrew her consent, told the nurse that her actions were causing her pain and that she needed a break. But the nurse said she knew what she was doing and held Madison's arm, then bent the needle in different directions inside Madison's elbow. She said she felt a painful sensation similar to an electric shock. The nurse removed the needle and said she messed up. I was and still am a shell of myself. I would cry in absolute agony every day and no painkillers would touch the pain, Madison said. I lost my job as a flight attendant because I could no longer work. I lost all my hobbies. I just lost it all. But when the clinic failed to produce the nurse's provider number, Madison said ARPRA declined to investigate. In 2025, Madison notified ARPRA again, this time with the nurse's details. ARPRA opened an investigation, but Madison would eventually receive a letter notifying her that the Nursing and Midwifery Board had closed the case and found that there is no reason to take any regulatory action with no reason explained. Documents obtained under Freedom of Information laws show that Madison's complaint was coded in ARPRA's internal system as misconceived, lacking in substance, and that some of the materials Madison provided were not submitted to the board. The National Health Practitioner Ombudsman, the NHPO, told Madison that the board appeared satisfied that CRPS can also result from a correctly performed blood draw. A key concern among patients was that ARPRA was primarily funded through practitioner registration and application fees, meaning those being regulated are also the primary source of revenue, raising concerns about the conflicts of interest, Madison said. In May, Australia's health ministers ordered ARPRA to immediately improve the timeliness and quality of its investigations and decision-making in response to the Dawson report. The regulator is tracking its implementation of several recommendations, with a spokesperson saying it was a priority to improve the experience of consumers who raise a notification. And that article was written by Kate Orbison, and it was called Healthcare Watchdog Slammed as Patients Call for Transparency, on page 3 of the Sunday Age.
0: Thanks, Bettina. All right, just flipping forward now to page 25, an article here from the United States. Maria Paula Miarez-Torres is the journalist here, and it comes from Washington, titled Tetris Distances Itself from White House's Wall-Building Game. The maker of Tetris criticized a new White House digital game that mimics its classic puzzle by having players build a wall to stop migrants crossing the US border. PS, the Tetris company, was not involved in the creation of Build the Wall, the company posted on X. PPS, we take copyright infringement very seriously. Build the Wall is one of five games the White House released that inserted Trump administration themes into versions of old-school video games. It asks players to protect the border from the coming horde by building a wall with blocks resembling Tetris pieces as pixelated extraterrestrial-like figures approach. At Tetris, we believe in the power of connection and bringing people together, not dividing them, the company wrote in its post. Another game, Rio Run, resembles an old mobile phone game called Snake, with a balding, white-haired character in a suit tasked with picking up every crosser. Each person collected adds to the player's deportee score. Other games play off themes including the Trump administration's Make America Healthy Again standards and the Trump Account Savings Program. The White House unveiled arcade.gov on social media through animated clips styled after the loading screens of Microsoft's Xbox, Sony's PlayStation, and Nintendo. One of the animations reworked Japanese company Sega's logo into MAGA, a nod to Trump's Make America Great Again slogan. Microsoft, Xbox, Sony, PlayStation, and Nintendo didn't respond to a request for comment. Sega acknowledged the request but didn't provide a comment. Tetris joins a group of artists and rights holders that have objected to the Trump administration's use of their intellectual property in government social media posts without their consent, including Olivia Rodrigo, Sabrina Carpenter, and Kids Can Press, publisher of Franklin the Turtle. That article was on page 25 of the Sunday Age today from the United States. We're going to take a short break here at the Sunday Morning News program and we'll return with some more reading from the Sunday Age.
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0: And welcome back. It is 10:30 on the Sunday Morning News program this 6 September with myself, Wayne Spears, and Bettina Albrecht with you until midday today. We've now got the second half hour from the Sunday Age, and this next article I'm reading is on page 6. It's titled, Four Inner City Police Stations Set to Close to the Public, and it's by Ashley McMillan and Gemma Grant. A 16-year-old boy was shot and killed outside a Fitzroy police station in January when there were no officers manning the front desk. Now, Victoria Police has announced it will permanently shut the station to the public, along with three other inner Melbourne stations. Counters at Collingwood, Fitzroy, Southbank and North Melbourne will no longer have police officers on the front desk from next month. Police has framed the decision, which comes into effect on October 4, as a way to ensure that more officers patrol local streets. But residents and local councillors say the community will be left without a key safety mechanism. Assistant Commissioner Joe Stafford said the four stations would remain open as operational bases, and the reduced counter duties meant that there would be more officers working on the front line. The changes will enable more police members to be visible in the community, conducting patrols, preventing crime, and responding to incidents when and where they are needed most, she said. Stafford said the four stations were all within a short distance of neighbourhood police stations, including Melbourne West, Melbourne East and Richmond. These stations will continue providing 24-hour public counter services. Angelina Yak, who lives in the housing towers near the Fitzroy Police Station, was worried her children, aged 8 to 14, would not have somewhere safe to go if an incident happened in the community. "We need the police station to be there to help us," she said. "To go to Richmond instead is very far away. There's a lot of bad things going on in Fitzroy. Older people will probably be okay, but I worry about the children." Ata Elijah Good, 16, was shot and killed outside the Fitzroy station this year while it was closed to the public. An officer was inside at the time and heard two gunshots before going out to investigate. The officer found Ata on the footpath with head injuries a minute later. Detective Acting Inspector Brett Meadows said in January the officer came straight out and provided first aid and called for backup. "So whether the station was open to the public or as it was closed to the public, I can't see it would have made a difference," he said. Three men were charged over the incident and remanded. The matter is due to return to the Melbourne Magistrates Court in November. Fitzroy Police Station was also one of its 43 posts across Victoria where reception hours were slashed in 2023 because of staff shortages. Before that, it was a 24-hour station. Deputy Premier Gabrielle Williams said the government wanted to ensure police personnel could be where the crime is rather than behind desks. A spokesman from the Police Association said Victoria Police needs to be honest with impacted communities about what the future holds for the local police stations. Richmond is now the only public-facing station in the city of Yarra. Mayor Stephen Jolly criticised the short notice period and the lack of consultation with residents and the council. On Friday, he requested an urgent meeting with Police Minister Paul Edbrook and Chief Commissioner Mike Bush. That story was on page 6 of the Sunday Age by Ashley McMillan and Gemma Grant. Four inner city police stations set to close to the public.
1: And over to page 24 now, we have an article by Riley Walter. It's called "Legend Mundine, Farewelled in the Community He Loved." To the boxing world, Anthony Tony William Mundine was a champion without peer. As the only fighter to hold Australian titles across four weight divisions, middleweight, light heavyweight, cruiserweight and heavyweight, he occupied rare air. But to his loved ones, he was much more. He was a pillar of strength, an example of how to live, a devoted father, a doting grandfather and a patriarch at the centre of his family's universe. Hundreds gathered yesterday at Redfern Oval, the home of Mundine's beloved Redfern All Blacks Rugby League Club, to farewell the 75-year-old who died last Sunday from a heart attack. Most of you know him as Tony Mundine the boxer. We know him as Tony Mundine the man, the husband, the father, the brother, the pop, the uncle and the friend, his nephew Craig Madden said. Mundine was remembered yesterday as not only a trailblazing athlete, but a mentor for Indigenous youth. It was outside the ring he had the greatest impact. He built sanctuaries of hope for generations of community and young people, especially Aboriginal youth seeking direction, safe housing or a second chance, said another of Mundine's nephews. Matthew Mundine, above all his titles and accolades, Tony's heart belonged entirely to his family, culture and community. Mundine's son, Anthony, the former world boxing champion, recalled the kindness his father showed those battling substance abuse and homelessness during trips to King's Cross in the 1980s. "They all loved him," he said. "The admiration and respect they gave this man, I was in awe." Johnny Lewis, the legendary boxing trainer, said Mundine was considered the greatest Australian fighter to have never won a world championship. "We're very, very lucky to have someone as good in the ring and out of the ring as Tony Mundine," Lewis said. The large crowd gathered at Mundine's funeral was testament to his impact on the Redfern community, the suburb where he and his brother Mick Mundine first arrived from Grafton in the 1960s. Houses the Allura Tony Mundine Boxing Gym, opened in 1985 in the block, Redfern's historic Indigenous neighbourhood, before being relocated during the redevelopment of the estate. As mourners said their goodbyes, Mundine's casket snaked its way through the streets of the suburb his life and legacy was built upon. And that article was called Legend Mundine Farewelled in the Community He Loved, written by Riley Walter, on page 24 of The Age.
0: Page 26 now, we have an article from the United Nations, Alexandra Michalska, and it's from New York. The UN adopts new world map to correct colonial bias. The United Nations has voted to shift away from the 16th century Mercator global map towards one more accurately reflecting countries' true size, a resolution sponsored by African states to counter perceptions that the continent is peripheral. Togo led the initiative to further the African Union campaign to limit use of the Mercator map, which distorts the relative size of land masses by expanding those nearer to the poles. It makes Greenland appear roughly the same size as Africa, though Africa is about 14 times larger. Some critics say the Mercator map creates a subtle bias. Northern nations, including some of the wealthiest, appear large, while equatorial regions, with mostly developing countries, are depicted as small. They argue it reinforces a colonial worldview. A fair world begins with a fair map, Togo's Foreign Minister Robert Doocy said. The resolution promotes the equal Earth projection, which more accurately portrays the size of the continents. While Africa and Australia, for example, appear bigger, North America and Europe look smaller. It's not legally binding, and it no way challenges the use of the Mercator projection for maritime and aerial navigation, for which it remains fully suited, the Tongolese ministry said in a statement. The resolution passed in the UN General Assembly on Friday, US time, by a vote of 164-1, with 6 abstentions. The US, the only country to vote against the resolution, said it promoted an ideological agenda and it was a distraction from the genuine problems of international peace, prosperity, or good relations. The Mercator map, designed by Flemish cartographer Gerardus Mercator in 1569 to help seafarers navigate the world, was made by projecting the Earth's features onto a cylinder, then flattening that image into a rectangle. It was important for sailors because any straight line drawn on the map represented a compass direction. Equal Earth, created by cartographers Bojan Savrik, Bernard Jenny and Tom Patterson in 2018, sacrifices that to show land masses in correct proportions. The Mercator map projection is widely used in books and online surveys such as Google Maps, the New York Times reported. It is also common in classrooms, but Togo hopes to change its school geography materials by the end of the year, Dussie said. Togo will be the first country to change our own geography books. In the classroom, we need to change it to give it an example, to give an example to all countries in the world. Togo will press other governments, schools, international organisations and technology companies to move away from the centuries-old Mercator projection, Doocy said, adding that Equal Earth offers the best perception of the world. Togo plans to meet African Union member states and supporters from other regions within the next 6 months to agree on how to promote wider adoption, Doocy said. He said the discussion about next steps would need to include companies operating mapping, GPS and other pardon me, GPS companies operating mapping, other location-based technologies. Ducey linked the campaign to adopt the map to a wider African efforts to confront colonial era legacies, while saying it was not an attack on Europe or other civilizations. The Mercator Map's widespread use was a consequence of colonialization, he said, and the world is changing. Africa also is changing. And that was an article there from Alexandra Michalska from the United Nations. UN adopts new world map to correct colonial biases.
1: And from pages 2 and 3 now from the Sunday Age, Liam Mannix, who is a science reporter, reports on this article called Women Not in Step with Shoe Size. It's a feature of length over girth. More than 2/3 of Australian women are wearing shoes that do not match the size of their feet, a study suggests. The discrepancy is likely to have several causes, including baffling inconsistencies between brands for the same sizes, but the central problem seems to be the most shoes are sized for length, not width, according to researchers, and wearing the wrong size shoe can have significant health costs. There are serious health costs and implications if you're not wearing proper size shoes, says Associate Professor Saniat Islam, a fashion researcher at RMIT and co-author of the study. Women are not bad at shopping. This is a universal problem with our industry. The research, published earlier this year in the International Journal of Fashion Design, Technology and Education, began with an insight by lead author Barbara Palasburo, who was working at the time in shoe retail. Women kept coming in and telling her they wore a certain size shoe, but when Palasburo measured their feet, the results were strikingly different. Could the problem be widespread? To test her hunch, Palasburo and a team from RMIT recruited 107 women who volunteered their usual shoe size. Then they measured their feet in the lab. 72% of women were in the wrong shoe size, according to the lab measurements. It shocked us, says Islam. The size differences varied widely. Some women were out by only half a size, while others were putting size 4 feet in size 7 shoes. One woman was trying to cram size 8.5 feet into size 7 shoes, but most of the women studied were wearing shoes that were slightly too large. If the shoe fits. Historically, shoes were custom made for feet. That makes sense given the wide variation in foot width, known as girth, measured at the ball of the foot, length, and shape. For example, 93 of the 107 volunteers had left and right feet of different sizes. But the bigger problem, Islam says, is that EU and British shoe sizes are delineated in length, not girth. Nike lists its size 5 women's shoes as 22 centimetres long and its size 14.5 as 30 centimetres long. Each size in between increases by 0.4 or 0.5 centimetres. As length increases, so does a shoe's width. To complicate matters, different brand sizes vary by up to 3.5 centimetres for the same size. Human feet do not work the same way. Long feet can be narrow and short feet can be wide. Feet are not one-dimensional. It's a 3D object, says Islam. We are trying to compensate for everything with a single measure, length. There lies the problem. We do not provide the girth or the arch size. To get the right width, women are forced to choose sizes of an incorrect length or vice versa, says Islam. This problem is less acute for men, who often wear shoes with laces. We can compensate the girth problem with the laces, says Islam. You can tighten it up or loosen it up. Health effects. The results don't surprise podiatrist Laura Kelly, spokeswoman for the Australian Podiatry Association. It would be one of the most common problems we see, she says, and often they think they are wearing the right size shoe. She ticks off a list of problems linked to ill-fitting shoes: bunions, wounds, ingrown nails, nerve compression, and increased risk of falls. Some of these conditions are driven by genetic risk factors, but are triggered or worsened by ill-fitting shoes. Lots of quite serious things can come from this, says Kelly. A lot of people, I think, put up with a certain level of discomfort. They think it's normal. It's not normal to have discomfort. Neuromas, corns, ingrown nails. There is a lot you can do about it. Maybe people put up with things they shouldn't. What to do? Not all shoe systems have the same problem. Japanese and Chinese shoe size charts include foot girth. China's system even allows shoes to be sized according to width. Companies selling in Australia know the width of the shoe they are selling. They just don't report it to consumers. It baffles me, says Islam. They take the measurements, but they don't disclose it. Consumers need that data to fit their feet properly. Several Australian brands have started making shoes of differing widths, says Dr. Alexandra Sherlock, founder of the Footwear Research Network. She was not involved in the study, but they are dearer than mass-produced shoes. We have got into a habit of buying very cheap shoes, cheaply produced, out of cheap non-renewable materials, says Sherlock. We've got into really bad habits and we don't even realise it. And that article is written by Leah Mannix, called Women Not in Step with Shoe Size. It's a feature of length over girth, appearing on pages 2 and 3 of the Sunday Age.
0: I just had some memories then flashing back into my mind of being in primary school and having Clark's school shoes and have the foot measurement thing, and they'd do the length and the width, and then they'd come back with the perfect school shoe. And then you'd start growing really quickly.
1: It would change very quickly, yes.
0: Yes, it was very cold putting your foot on it too. All right, we're going to look at some sport now. And this is on page 47. In Melbourne, we have the NFL game coming up on Friday, September 11. And there's a story here by John Perrick, and it's titled Violent Chess, Why These Champions Are Pumped About Historic NFL Clash at MCG. AFL great Nick Riewoldt knows what it's like to have his heart pounding when running up the race and onto the hallowed turf that is the MCG on grand final day. That's why he can't wait to see how the Los Angeles Rams and San Francisco 49ers react when they enter the fabled cauldron, become the historic first NFL regular season game here on Friday before a sellout crowd expected to nudge 100,000 fans. If the crowds get up and about, and we're told there's going to be a lot of travelling fans, I hope you get a Collingwood or a Carlton type roar when the teams emerge, and we're able to really sort of showcase the passion Melbourne and Australian people have for sport, Riewoldt, a member of Seven's free-to-air commentary on Friday, told the Sunday Age. I hope that's the way it unfolds. Seven will take the Netflix play-by-play feed from the game, but Riewoldt and Ben Graham, the Australian punter who played in the 2009 Super Bowl with the Arizona Cardinals, will have key roles to play in the pre-game, half-time and post-game coverage on the network. Former Rams running back Todd Gurley will also feature. Graham said the fierce divisional rivals may take time to adjust to playing in the cavernous stadium, which is not purpose-built for American football. They will be blown away by the size of the MCG. They may never have played in a stadium where the grandstands aren't right up on top of the field, Graham said. That'll take a bit to get used to, but once the game starts, once kickoff comes, it'll all be irrelevant. They will be totally locked into what they're doing. They will be aware of any weather conditions that is going to affect the way they play, but once the game starts, you lock in once the ball's kicked off. Several 49ers players attended Friday night's elimination final between Geelong and Carlton at the MCG hours after arriving in Melbourne. Kicker Eddie Pinheiro said the 49ers would be ready to handle the local conditions. We got here a week early, getting accustomed to the time, the people. We will be ready to rock and roll, he said. The Rams will not arrive in Melbourne until Thursday, but several of their players have brushed up on their history at the MCG, having toured the venue over the past year and also watched a live AFL game. Star Rams cornerback Jalen Watson said he had played before six-figure crowds in college, but the experience here would be one he and his teammates would not forget. Riewoldt's excitement is an unbridled, And he has seen firsthand the show the NFL typically delivers, having spent 2023 with American-born wife, Catherine, and their young family in Houston. Their three boys became ingrained in American football, while Rywald had stints with ESPN on its game coverage aimed at an Australian audience. He said the average sports fan can expect a high-class game between the loaded Rams, already the Super Bowl favourites, and a divisional opponent steeped in tradition. It's violent chess. It's a very nuanced game, really, Rywald said, the St Kilda great. The stop-start nature of it dictates it's nuanced, but at the end of the day, you've still got some of the biggest, strongest, fastest,

into the home base for a sport that delivers all the US razzmatazz any sports fan could want. Graham, a former Geelong captain before switching careers, said Melbourne had a chance to leave an indelible mark in the mind of the NFL Commissioner Rod Goodell. This will feel like grand final week. This is as big an event as it is the game itself, but the fact that we're having it in an NFL game in Melbourne for the first time is groundbreaking. We've seen how quickly it has grown internationally into other countries. This year, there are 9 games played in 7 countries on 4 continents, and the commissioner has made it clear he wants as many as 16 games played internationally. Graham made 4 stops in the NFL, including when the Detroit Lions played alongside Matthew Stafford, now the Rams' star quarterback, and reigning league most valuable player after leading the league last season with 4,707 passing yards and 46 passing touchdowns. He caught up with Stafford last November and offered an open-ended invitation to a barbecue here, but because of the Rams' tight schedule, we'll make do with a quick chat after the game. And that article was on page 47 of the Sunday Age, and it was Violent Chess, Why These Champions Are Pumped About a Historic NFL Clash at the MCG. Well, folks, it's just coming up to 10:55, and before we cut to the ABC News at 11, we'll just have a little bit of a music break, and then we'll come back for one final story before 11 o'clock. So this, I'll just make sure I've got the buttons pressed. There we go. So this is Stevie Wonder, You Are Sunshine of My Life, and we'll be back shortly.

And there we have Stevie Wonder. You are the sunshine of my life. Certainly not today in Victoria where it's going to be partly cloudy. But anyway, it's coming up to 11 o'clock. But just before that, just a couple of things here, which are on page 35 in the money section by Nicole Pedersen McKinnon, and talks about hidden ways to survive a short-term bill payment crunch. And just a couple of things here is talk about financial hardship. So during COVID, many mortgage holders opted to take repayment holidays, and they were readily available. And problem was, there were no rules about how these were recorded on your credit report. But now there are. And if you enter a financial hardship arrangement with a credit or service provider of any type, it can no longer affect your credit score. There's also one here called the Holy SH*T Fund. So how do you rescue this situation and stop it from recurring of not having any money? Your best protection is to build an emergency cash stash, or what is called the Holy SH*T Fund. Several months of pay can help you a great deal. Meanwhile, realise that there is a tremendous... 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And if you realise that there is a tremendous network of free financial counselling available out there, and if you need assistance, you can call the National Debt Helpline, 1-800-007-007.

0: ABC News with Mary McDonald. Good morning. The Victorian government says it will commit an additional $550 million to upgrade the Western Freeway in Melbourne's Outer West on top of existing funding from the Albanese government. The state government's contribution adds to $1 billion already committed by the federal government, bringing the total investment in the corridor to $1.55 billion. Premier Ben Carroll says a significant upgrade is planned for the freeway, which is used by tens of thousands of motorists every day.
1: This upgrade will see 30 kilometres of new lanes, up to four lanes in each direction. Key interchanges at Ferris Road, Leakes Road and Hopkins Road will be upgraded too.
0: The government says pre-construction works are now underway, including design development, site investigations and planning approvals. Fire Rescue Victoria data shows the number of pumpers offline undergoing repair hit record levels in late August. James Oaten reports.
2: Each week, the FRV publishes documents showing trucks undergoing maintenance or repair. Last year, the number of trucks in Division A, which covers much of Melbourne, shot up into what was considered critical levels and has continued to climb. When Division B was added this year, which covers outer Melbourne and regional areas, it was already at critical levels. The FRV recently removed the matrix that clarified the severity of the issue. Firefighters have long argued the fleet is reliant on old trucks prone to failure. The Emergency Services Minister, Paul Edbrook, says the government's providing record spending for fleet upgrades.
0: Federal opposition frontbencher John O'Dunham says his party did not model what impact a massive cut in the tobacco tax would have on smoking rates. The coalition is proposing an 80% cut in the excise to bring the price of a pack of cigarettes closer to the black market versions being sold in plain sight. It's part of a suite of measures unveiled last week designed to disrupt the illicit trade. Senator Dunham says the coalition hasn't modelled the impact its policy would have on smoking rates, saying the proliferation of under-the-counter cigarettes has distorted the market.
3: That is what is driving increased take-up of these products. And it is very difficult to model and manage all of that in an unregulated setting.
0: Police are still searching for a man responsible for an attack which left three people critically injured at Tyres in Victoria's East. Police say the man, believed to be armed with an axe, entered a property on Cowies Road about 12:30 yesterday afternoon. An elderly man and woman and another man were assaulted and taken to hospital with life-threatening injuries. Police say the offender, aged in his 50s, is known to the victims and ran from the scene. Residents and business owners in flood-hit Nepal are returning to some areas to try to salvage what they can from the rubble and debris. Their efforts have been complicated by the massive damage caused by the disaster, with more than 40 bridges having collapsed and rivers swelling unpredictably. At least 1,300 people have died and more than 5,000 remain missing, including 36 Australians. Bishbaraj Prasad is a shopkeeper in one of the hardest hit communities in Nuwakot district and says they've lost everything.
4: We've lived in this place for 30 years. We had a clothing shop here. Everything went into the river. Nothing is left. The river had left a few pieces of clothing near the roadside. I'm thinking they might be useful in the coming days. I am washing them.
0: Hundreds of Australians will attempt to break the world record for the largest cheerleading dance later today. Iskander Razak reports.
5: Cheerleaders from the San Francisco 49ers will lead an attempt to break a world record this afternoon at Melbourne's Federation Square. The current record for the largest cheerleading dance is 1,371 people, a record set in Japan in 2015. Organisers say hundreds of people from dance schools and cheer squads in Australia have registered to take part. The attempt is part of the build-up to the first ever regular season NFL game to be played on Australian soil, which happens Friday when the 49ers take on the LA Rams at the MCG.
0: To the weather now, and there's a strong wind warning for the East Gippsland coast. For the state, mostly cloudy with isolated showers, mainly near and south of the ranges. Snow showers above 1,500 metres during the morning. For Melbourne, partly cloudy. The high chance of showers about the Dandenongs, the medium chance elsewhere. We're heading for a top today of 17 degrees. Tomorrow, showers 15, partly cloudy on Tuesday, 16. Wednesday, a shower or two, 14. Thursday, partly cloudy and 15. Right now in Melbourne, it's 16 degrees. ABC News.
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10: And welcome back to Vision Australia's Sunday morning news program with yours truly, Wayne Spears, and Bettina Albrecht today, the 6th of September. Before we open up the Herald Sun, the Sunday Herald Sun, I must offer my sincere apologies. I am not a sports fan. As Bettina pointed out, I mispronounced Revolt in the previous sports story, so you can pop your pens away. Don't need to write letters in. I apologise on that mispronunciation. So we're now opening up the Sunday Herald Sun. And Bettina, would you like to talk about this story, please?
11: I would love to, Wayne, and thanks for that clarification. This next article is by Madeleine Bauer, and it's called Lib's Flag Fight on National Symbols. It's on page 4 of the Herald Sun. It's a move for law to protect monuments, January 26. The federal opposition wants burning or desecrating the Australian flag and vandalising war memorials or other historic monuments to be serious crimes. The Angus Taylor-led opposition's plan for reforms in Parliament this year come as the coalition hopes to claw back votes from One Nation by reigniting debates protecting Australian symbols and heritage. Under the proposal, January 26 would be enshrined in Commonwealth law as Australia's National Day, requiring a plebiscite by any future government to change it. There's no single federal law declaring January 26 as Australia Day. Instead, it exists via a patchwork of state and territory legislation. Proposing the Australian National Symbols and Heritage Protection Bill, Mr. Taylor said he would not be shy in standing up for the national pride that we should all feel for our great country. Our flag represents the country we love, he said. Our war memorials honour Australians who put their lives on the line. Australia Day is our national day that unites us all. These things belong to the Australian people and they should not be torn down, smashed, desecrated or quietly stripped of their significance. Under the proposal, serious public desecration of the Australian flag will be a criminal offence if a person is reckless as to whether their actions will incite hatred or violence or threaten public order or cause a public disturbance. The bill also creates national offences with penalties up to 10 years jail for deliberately damaging, defacing, desecrating or destroying war memorials and other significant memorials commemorating Australia's history. This would include statues of historical figures, Captain Cook or Queen Victoria. Defacing war memorials and monuments is illegal in every state and territory under state law, but penalties differ. In January, the 155-year-old Pioneer Monument in Melbourne's Flagstaff Gardens was smashed to pieces and sprayed with Death to Australia graffiti. On Anzac Day, two women were charged after allegedly defacing an RSL in Melbourne's northeast ahead of dawn services. They were accused of spray painting vile messages including F the Anzacs and kill the troops on Melbourne's RSLs. Edith Pope, 22, and Charlie Tidmarsh, 20, hid behind masks and umbrellas to shield their identities when they first fronted Heidelberg Magistrates Court and even sought a suppression order to protect their identities. The pair were due to return to court in September. In 2025, a group of masked demonstrators at a pro-Palestine march burnt the Australian flag and spray-painted Abolish Australia on the road along Spencer Street, an act that was condemned by the Victorian government. Former Liberal Prime Minister John Howard in 2006 argued against criminalising flag burning, saying while detesting it, he believed it was a demonstration of political expression that should not be banned in a liberal democracy. He said its criminalisation would only serve to turn Yahoo behaviour into martyrdom. Legal scholars say legislative moves to criminalise flag burning could be struck down by the High Court as unconstitutional. Constitutional law expert Anne Toomey said this year on video series Constitutional Clarion, if flag burning were to be made a standalone criminal offence, there is a high likelihood it would be struck down as constitutionally invalid. Despite concerns a ban would affect freedoms of political expression, Shadow Attorney General Michaela Cash said she did not believe freedom of speech meant freedom to destroy. There is a clear difference between making a political argument and taking a can of spray paint to the names of Australians who fought and died for this country, she said. And that article was called Libs Flag Fight on National Symbols, written by Madeline Bauer on page 4 of the Herald Sun.
10: And on page 5 now, a short article here. Jack Niverson has written, titled Jumping Castle Injuries. Multiple children have been rushed to hospital after being swept away in two separate horror jumping castle incidents in Victoria and New South Wales. Two children were hospitalised in Geelong around 11 a.m. on Saturday after they fell out of a jumping castle that was blown into the sky by a huge gust of wind at a kid's party. Victoria Police said the incident occurred at a children's party on Lower Duneed Road in Mount Duneed. An Ambulance Victoria spokesperson said mobile intensive care and advanced life support paramedic crews arrived on the scene to find a large number of other children also playing on the jumping castle at the time escaped injury. Two primary school-aged children have been transported to Geelong University Hospital by a road ambulance with upper body injuries in a stable condition, they said. Shortly before the incident occurred, the Bureau of Meteorology issued a warning for damaging winds in the Geelong area, with gusts predicted to hit in excess of 90 kilometres an hour. Hours later, disaster struck in New South Wales. Three children, including a baby, were rushed to hospital after a jumping castle was picked up by the wind in Sydney South. Emergency services were called to the scene at Gardiners Park, off Gardiners Avenue in Banksia, around 1:15 p.m. A New South Wales police spokesperson said the jumping castle was said to have been lifted around a metre into the air and tipped over a fence, injuring two four-year-old children, a boy and a girl. A New South Wales ambulance spokeswoman said a baby was also injured in the incident. The boy and the girl had suffered head injuries, while the baby suffered minor injuries, and all were in a stable condition. And that story, Jumping Castle Injuries, was on page 5 of the Sunday Herald Sun today.
11: And we're turning over to page 11 of the Herald Sun. This article is by Alex White. It's called Rule of Playground Police. Parents lament nanny state safety approach. Melbourne schools have been banning cartwheels, handstands and rough ball play in playgrounds in what parents are labelling a nanny state approach that makes it harder to encourage children to play. However, principals say that schools need to be able to make calls on a case-by-case basis to ensure kids are safe. The Sunday Herald Sun can reveal several primary schools have moved to ban gymnastics moves in playgrounds after injuries, but some parents fear cracking down on girls doing a sport they love sends the wrong message. Schools are also cracking down on rough ball sports. It's understood primary and secondary schools in Melbourne moved to ban soccer during the FIFA World Cup after kids were performing dangerous headers and sly tackles. It's understood the issue was also raised at some soccer clubs, with sly tackles increasing during the soccer frenzy. Another school in the southeast shut down its footy oval after experts were brought in to judge whether having a concrete athletics track on the outside of the field was dangerous. It comes after the tragic death of Nathan Fitzgerald, a 27-year-old footballer for Epping Football Netball Club, who died in July after sustaining fatal injuries from a tackle that culminated in his head striking a covered concrete cricket pitch. One parent outraged over the gymnastics ban told the Sunday Herald Sun she felt girls were unfairly targeted. "We are trying to increase the girls' participation in sport and they go and do this," they said. "Why not ban it in certain areas but let them do it on the grass? It's just outrageous." Other parents described the bans as over the top, extreme and ridiculous, and one father said banning soccer during the World Cup was un-Australian. However, Victorian Principals Association President Andrew Dalgleish defended the short-term ban. He said in some cases, bans were appropriate while schools assess risks, including whether children were taking on play that was too risky or if they needed to be educated on what was safe. Mr. Dalgleish said it puts educators in a hard place because they need to figure out how to allow rough play, but by reducing the risks, you want to find that balance between kids tumbling, running and jumping and how to learn that through safe development. Back in our day, it was British Bulldog. Often, schools do this to take a pause to educate children on how to do it safely, or to investigate whether the surface is appropriate, or if it's too hard for that kind of play. The last thing that you want to be doing as principal is calling a parent and saying your child has been injured and is on the way to hospital. We definitely want our kids to be active, but if kids have been having lots of injuries doing cartwheels and handstands or rough play, then ideally, you want to pause and reflect. In Victoria, the Education Department has guidelines, including safety considerations for physical education and sport, under which schools are required to take reasonable steps to keep students safe. This means schools can put rules in place where activities present a foreseeable safety risk. Any parents or carers with concerns should raise this with their school and can escalate their concerns to the school's regional office should they not resolve it there. An Education Department spokesman said the safety of students in our care is our highest priority. Staying active and playing safely are fundamental to growing up and going to school in Victoria. And that article was written by Alex White, called Rule of Playground Police. It was on page 11 of the Herald Sun.
10: And now on page 13 we have a story, a special investigation by Maria Bouvanakis, and it's titled Dark Hidden Cost. Australia's weight loss drug boom is hiding a dark secret, with experts warning potentially deadly side effects are slipping through the cracks because doctors claim it takes too long to report them. From crippling nausea and suicidal thoughts to a terrifying eye condition that can cause blindness, nearly 3,000 cases of bad reactions have been connected to the popular medications. But with 500,000 Aussies turning to injectable drugs, including popular brands Ozempic and Wegovy, fear is growing that the true scale of the danger remains a mystery. The underreporting by our nation's GPs is exacerbated by an outdated online federal government system that takes at least 15 minutes to complete and sends information to the medical watchdog, the Therapeutic Goods Administration. Many patients are also clueless of their reporting rights. The administrative trap hole can be exposed as part of an investigation into weight loss drugs launched after the deaths of at least 62 Australians suspected of being linked to the medications. Administered via injection, weight loss drugs classed as GLP-1 RAs work by mimicking natural hormones, gut peptides, to regulate blood glucose levels and reduce appetite. Despite most of these drugs falling under the TGA's Black Triangle scheme, designed to monitor new prescription drugs and encourage side effects reporting, the initiative is largely failing. A recent Adelaide University study found only half of health professionals were aware of the scheme, a figure that plummeted to just 10% for consumers. Further research from the university highlights the broader issues of underreporting. Nearly 75% of Australians have experienced an adverse reaction to a medication, according to one study, yet less than half have reported it to the health authorities. Specifically, only 36% of those who suffered a reaction made a report, despite 58% being aware of their reporting rights. The primary reason cited by 39% of consumers for not reporting was that they did not believe the reaction was serious enough. In response to these worrying figures, researchers from Adelaide University's Quality Use of Medicines and Pharmacy Research Centre are developing a new digital platform to simplify and boost reports to the TGA. Dr. Eyob Alameyuhin Gebreyohannes, a research fellow at the centre, acknowledges that while weight loss drugs undergo rigorous testing, the sample size and duration of clinical trials are often insufficient to fully understand all implications. As much as we regularly test these medications, our clinical trials are not perfect, Dr. Gebreyohannes stated. So there are either side effects we miss or we don't uncover during the clinical trial. That's why it's important for medications like Ozempic and other weight loss medications, which I listed under the Black Triangle scheme, that if people experience side effects, then they are highly encouraged to report to the TGA. The TGA did not respond to questions about the findings. While pharmaceutical companies are mandated to report adverse reactions to the TGA, health professionals and the public are not. Even the Royal Australian College of General Practitioners concedes GPs are likely underreporting because the current system is too time-consuming and onerous. In Australia, the TGA has only approved Ozempic for treatment of type 2 diabetes and not for weight loss. That was a special investigation story by Maria Bevanakis on page 13, titled Dark Hidden Cost.
11: And next up, we have a special report coming from page 22 of the Herald Sun. It's written by Stephen Drill. It's called Hundreds of Stories Buried in the Mud of Nepal. The smell of mud baking in the sun days after the Nepal floods is overpowering. I can't get used to it. It feels so thick that I wonder if I could almost grab it in my hand. That's just my mind playing tricks on me in the heat, but I also cannot stop thinking about what's in that mud. There's riverbed silt, trees, concrete from buildings, pots and pans, passports and other identification paperwork. I can see dead animals rotting away, and while I try not to think too hard about it, I know there's the remains of people too, like the young child I saw, who is probably about the same age as my 10-year-old daughter. Photographer Jason Edwards and I have been reporting for more than a week from Nepal. We boarded the first flights available as news broke that dozens of Australians were missing. It was hard to know where to start covering this story, but amid reports of roadblocks on the way to the river, we decided to visit the travel agents who booked the missing Australians' travel. Most of the Australians who have disappeared were on the way to Kailash Mountain, a holy site in the Hindu religion. The pilgrimage can take 2 weeks, with tourists forced to take it slow because they need to acclimatise to the thin air at the mountain, which is 6,638 metres high. When we arrived at Kailash Journeys, a travel agency that booked for six Australians, we found the owner in shock. Families of some of the guides who were looking after Australians, Mohapatra Sandeep, Sahu Siddhati, Kumari Kotari Apan Mittalal, Raval Bavinkuma Rajinkant, Bordwaj Karan and Sudrasan Kanagamar, arrived when we were there. They were distraught, falling to their knees, their sunglasses failing to hide their tears. Ang Nime Sherpa, the wife of the group's main guide, Lapsung Nima Sherpa, was struggling to cope. The pain was on her face as she spoke of her two children, now probably fatherless. As we were there, phones started buzzing. There were fears another flash flood was coming. Nepali police banned us from visiting the river. We travelled to Bidur on the Trishuli River, about 3 hours' drive from Kathmandu, the next day. From a hilltop, Jason saw a young man sitting in what remained of a building. On the way down to speak to him, I became stuck in the mud. I sank to my knees in what felt like quicksand. Jason found the door of an old kitchen cupboard, which I used to help get me out. While I was red-faced, I thought about all the local people here. What would happen to them if they became stuck and there was no wood just lying around? A child might panic and become another victim of the floods days after the water had receded. Jason walked across the edge of the destroyed building, scrambling over jagged pieces of steel reinforcement that was once part of the concrete and broken electricity cables. Summit 2021 told us there was no chance he would rebuild. There was no coming back from this disaster. Back in Kathmandu the following day, we went back to the tour companies, trying to find out if there was any news of the missing Australians. In the cramped office of Trekkers Society, we saw a whiteboard that had the list of nationalities of those who had gone missing on tours. They had 11 Australians in their group, which included Sumi Adhikari, Luke Costanzo, Reshma Patel, Renee Spry, Michael Keats, Shivaprasad Nayaka, Kripa and Uday Shivamurti, Bhumi Patel, Gopi Agastya and Bharat Mangwani. They were in the immigration building at the border between Nepal and China-controlled Tibet when the water hit. As soon as I heard where they were, I remembered the footage, one of the first clips that emerged of the floods. Chilling images of waves engulfing the cream-coloured China Immigration Processing Centre are burnt into my brain. The Trekker Society tour had directed family members and friends of their group to a nearby hotel where people were distressed as they heard about what might have happened to their loved ones. Heading back to the river, we visited the village of Devigat at the intersection of the Trishuli and Tadi Kola rivers. It was only 28 degrees Celsius as we interviewed people and took photographs, but the humidity was oppressive. Jason climbed over a balcony to photograph Sabine Nupain, whose husband had studied in Sydney. As he climbed, his back hit a piece of sheet metal. The creak was awful, and my mind raced to triage the situation. If he cut his back, we would have to drive back to Kathmandu to get treatment because the risk of infection was so high in an open wound. He managed to get up without injury, but it struck me how perilous the situation was for Nepali people. There was little chance of medical care, and in this mud, how on earth would you keep a wound clean? Those risks were before considering the chances of another flood, which we got constant warning emails from our security team about. Our translator, Funuru Sherpa, who takes people on hikes of Mount Everest, was worried too. He asked our driver to park facing uphill to keep the doors unlocked and to stay in the car in case we needed a fast escape. Punaru's dad was among the first groups to attempt to climb Everest. He had been on exhibitions in 1952 before Tenzing Norgay and Sir Edmund Hillary made a successful summit in 1953. Punaru usually spends his days clambering across crevices on Everest, so his concern about the floods had me even more on edge. Back in Kathmandu, we visited the teaching hospital several times. Anxious people were posting photographs of loved ones on the wall there, hoping for a miracle. A young woman was there speaking in English about her parents who were missing in Tumure, the same place as 15 Australians who were travelling with Himalayan glacier and adventure tours had been when the floods hit. That was a short walk from the immigration centre at the Nepal and Tibet border. Pamu Tamang was articulate in a second language and paralysed by grief. She spoke about her 6-year-old sister and her mum would want her to be brave, I asked her age. She said 14, 2 years older than my son. He spends his days arguing with his five-year-old brother over what to watch on TV, not searching for his parents and facing the reality of his sole carer. A short walk from the teaching hospital was the forensic medical facility, ambulances lined up there, stacked with as many as six bodies in each. The smell hit me in the back of my throat. Then there was the aroma of disinfectant to prevent the spread of disease. Volunteers helped to identify them, taking photos of them in the hope that someone would recognise them. Those photos were posted outside, but some would be very difficult to match up with a name because they were so disfigured. But those images were not the ones that will stay with me longest. A My Little Pony backpack, which we found in a walkway between flooded buildings in one of the villages along the Trishuli River, stopped me in my tracks. It was the kind sold in Kmart. It had the characters on the front and would have been pink if not covered in mud. I am not sure which child owned that bag. None was around. And that article was called Hundreds of Stories Buried in the Mud of Nepal, and it was written by Stephen Drill and on page 22 of the Herald Sun.
10: Thanks, Bettina. It's now 11:31 and we'll just take a very short break and we'll return with the last half hour of reading from the Sunday Herald Sun on Vision Australia's Sunday Morning News.
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10: And welcome back. 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Welcome back to Vision Australia Radio on the Sunday Morning News program. We're in the last half hour or so, finishing at midday and coming up some articles from the Sunday Herald Sun. But before that, Monday's weather for Monday, 7 September. Just going around Victoria, we have Albury Wodonga tomorrow. Oh dear, hang on, I'm going to get the copy machine out in a minute. Albury Wodonga, we have cloudy conditions 6 to 17. And Bendigo, 7 to 16. Again, cloudy conditions for Bendigo. Geelong, a shower or two tomorrow from 9 degrees to 15. And Mildura, cloudy. Hope that fog's cleared for you today. 7 to 18 degrees tomorrow. Shepparton is going to be 8 degrees overnight, 16 degrees during the day with cloudy conditions. Warragul, showers 7 to 14. And Warrnambool, shower or two, 9 to 14 degrees as well. In Melbourne, we're expecting showers with an overnight low of 11 and a top of 15 as well. In Adelaide, partly cloudy tomorrow with 9 to 18 degrees, the temperature range. Darwin, possible showers again, and a low of 23, high of 32. And mostly sunny in Perth, with 8 to 23 degrees being your temperatures for Monday. So we're back at the Sunday Herald Sun now, page 25, and this is an article by Carly Douglas and Peter Rolfe, Trans Hockey Injury Fears, parents are as teen girl faces biological male. A transgender athlete who previously played at an elite men's level is dominating a women's hockey competition, raising fears for the safety of schoolgirls up to 17 years younger. Hockey Victoria has been accused of ignoring safety concerns raised by players, parents and coaches about a biologically male player who identifies as a woman. The Herald Sun revealed last week a transgender player also topped the goal-scoring table in Victoria's Premier Women's Soccer Knockout competition, despite concerns over safety and unfair advantages raised by female-born players. Parents and coaches in Victoria's hockey community have since raised concerns about a 31-year-old transgender player competing against girls as young as 14. The Monash University player, who was born male, has scored 31 goals in 20 games this season in Women's Victoria League One, 9 more than the next closest rival. Hockey Victoria's website also shows the player, under a male name, competed in the Men's Premier League for Southern United Hockey Club from 2016 to 2019 and between April and September of 2021. A coach in the Women's League who has watched the player compete said the situation may be a lawsuit waiting to happen if another player, particularly a younger athlete, is injured. He said at least one female-born player had been left in tears, fearing for their safety due to the player's speed and power, including during their shots on goal. Many spectators have commented about safety concerns and the clear difference in impact during the game. One parent who asked to remain anonymous for fear of his teenage daughters would be punished said the transgender player was clearly much stronger than their female opponents. The parent said when the player scored a goal, their cheer squad bring out the LGBT flag and rub it in the girls' faces. Everyone is talking about it, he said. Parents have also been left puzzled by the fact trans players are allowed to play at a community level with girls, but not at the elite level. It doesn't pass the pub test, one dad said. It's understood Hockey Victoria has been flooded with complaints about the issue of trans players competing with girls. One source said they believed leadership was scared to act because the state government funded the sport, fearing funding could be pulled if the governing body was seen to turn its back on trans players. Another said there were also fears that the sporting code could run into legal trouble if it failed to include trans and gender diverse players. This is government policy trickling down, he said. In a statement, Hockey Victoria pointed to its inclusion guidelines, which allows trans players to compete in community level sport without testosterone testing, unlike at elite levels. Hockey is a game for all ages, all genders, and prides itself on being a fair and inclusive sport, it reads. Hockey Victoria remains committed to the safety, welfare, and well-being of all participants. The Sunday Herald Sun contacted the transgender player multiple times for comment, but did not receive a response. The Monash University declined to comment. That story was on page 25 of the Sunday Herald Sun, Trans Hockey Injury Fears, from Carly Douglas and Peter Rolfe.
11: Next up, we have an article that's unattributed. It comes from Washington. On page 30 of the Herald Sun, it's called AI Swarm Disobeys Orders, Hijacks Website. Thousands of autonomous AI agents built by OpenAI defied their instructions and took over a German website, according to a new research, amid fears that the dangers of artificial intelligence are not being taken seriously. The agents, AI programs that work on their own without a person guiding each step, left about 18,000 messages on DSE Wiki, a German site for programmers that anyone can edit, such like Wikipedia. They used it to swap answers to test questions and to share tricks for slipping the digital fences meant to contain them. My co-authors and I discovered an entirely new swarm of OpenAI's agents hijacking websites. Sydney Von Arx, one of the researchers, wrote on X, "We believe OpenAI knew about this and failed to disclose it." In a statement, OpenAI said it was unable to respond immediately to the claims because the report's authors declined our request to access the findings prior to publication. The latest incident follows the revelation in July that OpenAI agents struggling to deliver on tasks they had been set went looking for shortcuts on the open internet and broke into the servers of Hugging Face, a widely used platform where programmers share AI software. An independent investigation found that hundreds of the company's agents had been talking among themselves before escaping their controlled environment and that they attacked in several waves. That episode shook the tech world and revived calls for tighter regulation and oversight of AI. Anthropic, Meta, and other companies have reported similar incidents. And that article was called AI Swarm Disobeys Orders, Hijacks Websites, was on page 30 of the Herald Sun.
10: And on page 31, I've got two articles here. The first is "Don't Mention the War," and it comes from Washington. This is unattributed. The US President Donald Trump says the Iran war is small potatoes for the US in his administration's latest bid to play down the conflict ahead of crucial midterm elections. Trump's comments came a day after Vice President J.D. Vance said, "I wouldn't call it a war," despite an upsurge in clashes between Iran and the US over the Strait of Hormuz. A lot of people don't call it a war. I call it a military conflict because it's small potatoes for us, Trump told reporters in the Oval Office when asked about Vance's remarks. It's not a big thing. We did Venezuela and we did this. The six-month-old war in which 18 US troops and thousands of Iranians have died has reached a stalemate, with Tehran disrupting shipping traffic in the strategic waterway. But with fuel prices threatening to cost Trump's Republicans their control of the Congress in November's midterms, his administration has been trying to minimize the conflict. Trump said the U.S. war carrying out intermittent strikes, the U.S. was carrying out intermittent strikes, but that we're not fighting right now. He reiterated his claims that the U.S. effectively controlled the Strait of Hormuz and had decimated Iran's military. What we've done is amazing. We took over Venezuela and we have essentially taken over Iran, Trump said. Pressed on calling the war small potatoes when 18 service members died, an increasingly irate Trump compared the Iran war to the years-long US wars in Vietnam and Afghanistan. I don't think it matters what you call it. What matters is the fact we have had tremendous success. We've stopped Iran from having a nuclear weapon, he said. And that story, which is unattributed, was on page 31, Don't Mention the War. And just underneath that same page, EU announces Airbnb clampdown. And this is from Brussels, unattributed. The EU is set to lay out rules helping European cities to curb short-term rentals, such as Airbnb, in a bid to tackling rising house prices. The European Commission is expected to unveil a legal proposal next week, setting out the conditions under which authorities can restrict the provision of short-term tourist leases. Such rentals have increasingly come into the crosshairs of local authorities in tourist hotspots such as Florence and Barcelona. But curbs have often been followed by court challenges from rental providers and tourism operators. The Commission's Affordable Housing Act claims to clarify when authorities can take action without falling foul of EU's single market rules. Cities, regions and other relevant authorities would be allowed to restrict access to, on the provision of short-term rentals as well as the purchase of, property for short-term letting in areas under housing stress. The legislation will not affect landlords who rent out their own primary residences for short periods of time. Housing affordability has become a growing issue across the 27-nation bloc in recent years. And that was an unattributed article at the bottom of page 31, EU announces Airbnb clampdown.
11: And we're turning over to page 32 now, and I have two articles ahead. They're both unattributed. The first one is from Panama City. It's called Canal Transits Are Drying Up. The Panama Canal is reducing the number of ships passing through due to a drought caused by the El Niño weather phenomenon. The Canal Authority said low water levels in the two artificial lakes that feed the canal had forced it to act. The number of vessels allowed through the essential waterway connecting the Atlantic and Pacific Oceans will be lowered from 36 a day to 32 by the middle of this month. Panama has declared a nationwide emergency over El Niño, a weather pattern developing over the Pacific. And that was the article called Canal Transits Are Drying Up. And this next article, also unattributed, is from London, called Tying Up Two Loose Threads. The British Museum insists that the Bayeux tapestry's condition is virtually unchanged after France said two broken threads had been noticed following the centuries-old embroidery's move to London. The 11th century work will be displayed at the British Museum from next week until July next year. French Culture Minister Catherine Pegard said the damage was minor. It is believed to be the first time the 68-metre embroidered artwork has left France in more than 900 years. And that article was called Tying Up Two Loose Threads. And both of those articles were on page 32 of the Herald Sun.
10: Okay, it sounds like a big page change, but it's not really. It's page 54. And we've got two unattributed articles here again, just at the bottom of page 54. First one here is Pilot Axed After Mid-Air Plunge. An Air India flight that injured passengers when it plunged mid-air last month suffered a temporary loss of hydraulic systems, investigators said, as the airline fired the captain who tested non-negative for psychoactive substances. The Airbus A320, carrying 137 passengers and 8 crew, suddenly lost altitude on August 4 while flying from Phuket, Thailand to New Delhi, injuring 24 people. India's Civil Aviation Ministry classified it as a serious incident. Airbus and France's Civil Aviation Safety Agency, the BEA, said they were assisting the Indian investigation. A preliminary report released on Friday by India's Aircraft Accident Investigation Bureau said the flight control system detected the loss of 3 hydraulic systems for several seconds. The aircraft encountered altitude upset, it said. Initially, it gained 372 feet, about 113 metres, and fell by 292 feet, 89 metres. The hydraulic failure caused the autopilot to disengage and triggered a 2-second stall warning before the system recovered and the aircraft returned to normal operation. The inquiry also said the pilot in command was found non-negative for psychoactive substances in the confirmatory test. And the second article right next to that is titled Argentina to Return Nazi Looted Art. And it's from Mar del Plata. Argentina is set to return an 18th century painting stolen by Nazis from a Dutch Jewish art collector to the rightful owner's heir. Portrait of a Lady by Italian Baroque painter Giuseppe Ghislandi was missing for 8 decades before being photographed last year hanging in the home of the daughter of a senior Nazi officer who had fled to Argentina after World War II. An order will be issued for the painting to be returned to the heir, of art dealer Jacques Gugstiga, Judge Santiago Incusti declared following an agreement being reached between the concerned parties. The painting was first recognised by Dutch newspaper AD in photographs of a house for sale in the seaside resort of Mar del Plata. It was in the living room of Patricia Cadgin, whose father, Frederick Cadgin, was a financier for the Nazi SS in one of the seven high-ranking Nazis to escape to Argentina after World War II. Interesting. And that was the second of two unattributed articles at the bottom of page 54 of the Sunday Herald Sun today.
11: And our next article is on across pages 54 and 55, and I will be sharing this article with Wayne. It's called Reality Check TV's Biggest Scandals. Reality television attracts a cavalcade of interesting characters hungry to get in front of the camera, whether they're searching for love, a recording contract, redemption, or more often than not, their 15 minutes of fame. But there can often be a dark underbelly to the proceedings, as numerous on and off screen scandals have shown over the years. Australia has seen its fair share of reality TV personalities and their loved ones making headlines for all the wrong reasons. Here are some of the most notable scandals in the chaotic history of Australian reality television. And first up, we have My Kitchen Rules. Former contestant Claudienne Bernadette Uamaki-Mu, who appeared on the Seven Network cooking contest in 2023, was sentenced to 2 years in prison after pleading guilty to two counts of cruelty against children and was released on parole following an explosive case at the Brisbane District Court last week. As part of a plea deal, prosecutors dropped several other charges against Uamaki-Mu, including rape and sexual assault. During the proceedings, the court heard the harrowing impact of the crimes. In a statement, one victim said, "I fear life itself. I've learnt people are not safe."
10: Goodness me. Below Deck Mediterranean. Now, star Nathan Gallagher was last week accused of fleeing Australia in the wake of domestic violence charges, having been convicted in his absence of three domestic violence orders after failing to appear at a Sydney court. The charges relate to an altercation where he allegedly choked and assaulted a 29-year-old woman late last year. An arrest warrant was issued by a judge after police prosecutors suspected the Irish reality TV star had fled the country.
11: And next up, The Bachelor. In 2024, former contestant Marjorie Griffiths was arrested and charged with supplying a large amount of cocaine and MDMA to undercover cops. After serving 55 days in jail, a judge ruled in October 25 that Griffiths could see out the rest of her 3-year sentence in the community. As she entered and exited the courthouse on the day of that hearing, Griffiths offered the media a one-fingered salute and stuck out her tongue.
10: Can you live without this news? Sorry. Here we go. Married at First Sight. The most notorious mismatched incident in the show's torrid history came in season 7 when domestic violence survivor Hayley Vernon was married, in inverted commas, to David Cannon, a man with a criminal history of violence. The relationship quickly turned toxic, culminating in the infamous toothbrush in the toilet.

0: paired her with Cannon, given his previous arrest and conviction for assault and criminal damage following a violent pub crawl.
1: Next up, Australian Idol. Following her 2004 victory, Casey Donovan fell victim to an elaborate six-year catfishing saga. A secret admirer calling himself Campbell contacted her, initiating a constant phone and text relationship where he professed his love. Whenever they arranged to meet, Campbell sent his friend Olga in his place to offer comfort and act as an intermediary. Olga became Donovan's closest confidant until Donovan discovered she had been masquerading as her online boyfriend all along.
0: Beauty and the Geek, this one's quite disturbing. Beauty and the Geek, in 2025, former TV beauty Tamika Chessa was charged with allegedly murdering and beheading her partner, Julian Story. Police undertook an extensive forensic search to locate body parts of the victim's body, with a dog walker recovering Mr. Story's head in a Port Lincoln scrubland weeks after he was killed. Can't make this stuff up. After her arrest, Chessa was remanded to a secure mental health facility, and her legal team intends to fight the charges on the grounds that she was suffering from a severe psychiatric illness at the time of the alleged offence. The reality star gave birth to a baby boy while in custody, with the child placed in the care of Chess's family, and she pleaded not guilty in the Adelaide Magistrates Court on August the 10th to murdering Mr. Story and destroying his remains to pervert the course of justice. Chessa will appear in the Supreme Court for an arraignment later this year.
1: Wow.
0: Keep going, there's next, more.
1: But wait, there's more. MasterChef Australia. Finalist Ben Ungerman was abruptly removed from the series in 2020 after he was arrested on set and accused of assaulting a 16-year-old girl in Melbourne. He ultimately pleaded guilty to common law assault, completed a court-ordered diversion program, and wrote an apology letter. Producers scrambled to edit as much of Ungerman as they could from the remaining episodes yet to air.
0: Okay, Real Housewives of Melbourne. Original cast member Lydia Chiavello, sons Lorenzo, or Lozzie, pleaded guilty to stalking an ex-girlfriend in 2017. Already on a community corrections order for stalking the woman in 2014, he harassed her with abusive texts and messaging, accusing her of infidelity and leaving a bloodstained teddy bear on her doorstep. He was handed a two-week jail sentence and another CCO for 12 months. In 2024, Chiavello was again jailed, this time for 28 days after being convicted of using multiple social media accounts to harass a woman who withdrew consent from sex after a night out in Melbourne.
1: And last up, I'm a Celebrity, Get Me Out of Here. Former The Biggest Loser host AJ Rochester had a history of off-screen legal troubles before and after her 2019 stint in the jungle, among them a 2008 charge of welfare fraud for overclaiming a Centrelink benefits. After pleading guilty to 23 counts of obtaining a financial benefit by deception, Rochester was put on a 12-month good behaviour bond in early 2009. Well, and that wraps up Reality Check, TV's biggest scandals.
0: Need to have this every week by the sound of it. In all seriousness, they are terrible stories that have happened. Not joking about the situation, but it's amazing. Reality TV. I suppose this is reality. Folks, that concludes our readings for today's Sunday news program here on Vision Australia Radio, varadio.org. We have had a great time sharing the news and spending this time with you. To see us out, we've got a piece of music here from Dolly Parton. I mean, you have to really admire. She's such a wonderful performer and contributor to all things entertainment and life in general. We'll see you again in another program. Our next live program here at Vision Australia Radio will be at tomorrow morning with the news reading. I've just lost my piece of paper with the time on that one. I do beg your pardon on that. But certainly enjoy the rest of the afternoon and

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4: On Vision Australia Radio, welcome to Living SA, with stories and information from a selection of South Australian publications. I'm Tanya Newman, and reading with me today is Mike Scandrett-Smith. Our first article is from In Daily Online and is titled Tribute to Creator of SA's Hair-Raising Monash Playground, and this is by Christine Webster, will be read in part. It was one of the nation's most famous playgrounds, where kids in the 1970s climbed giant slides and rode metal giraffes. The designer and engineer of SA's original Monash Playground in the Riverland, the late Grant Telfer, has been recognised with the installation of a bronze statue. About 200 people from across the Riverland, Adelaide and interstate attended the official unveiling ceremony of the statue on Sunday, August 23rd at the Monash Adventure Park, where the former playground entertained hundreds of thousands of children and adults across the nation. Telfer's daughter, Alison Halupka, said her father was initially asked by the Monash Progress Association in the 1960s to make a small slide and a swing for the town, which is how the original playground, first known as Grant Park, began. She said her dad's interest in designing and making more playground equipment at the site grew in the 1970s. Halupka said eventually the playground in Monash featured 33 different types of seesaws, all kinds of slides, swinging ropes, a roller coaster, exhilarating flying foxes, and several rotary cones. Over a period of 15 years, Telfer filled the 2-hectare reserve with 180 pieces of steel equipment, with Halupka saying her father just kept adding new playground pieces to the community land. Telfer's original Monash playground was free for everyone to enjoy, attracting more than 300,000 people annually in the 1980s, and when it was at its height of fame. Due to rising public liability insurance costs, Telfer made the decision to close the playground in 1992. The statue is the result of 5 years of planning and fundraising by the Monash community and is based on a photo of Telfer taken in the 1970s. The Berri-Barmera Council recognised the playground's historical and economic significance to the Riverland and redeveloped the site into the Monash Adventure Park, which was officially opened in November 1996. The council supported the project with a $5,000 grant, and the Lions Club of Berri presented the Grant Telfer Statue Committee with a cheque of $1,500 at the unveiling ceremony. And that article was titled Tribute to Creator of SA's Hair-Raising Monash Playground.
5: Our next article is headed What a Blooming Beauty, and this is taken from the RAA SA Move publication, and it's from page 53. The spring is the perfect time to be outside among the resurgent gardens, awakening from their winter nap. The bursting buds, flourishing flowers and fresh smells of nature are enough to get anyone searching for their walking shoes. Luckily, our state has plenty of places to enjoy the best of Mother Nature, starting with the annual SA Spring Garden Festival at Mount Pleasant Showgrounds. Take a picturesque drive on the 19th of September and wander the stalls in search of a new plant that would look perfect at your place. Hear from gardening experts and listen to live music and grab some fresh produce at the farmer's market while you're there. From 9th to the 18th of October, SA's wonderful Riverland hosts the Riverland Rose and Garden Festival. Visit open gardens, admire the blooms at the Wakery Flower Show, and perhaps learn how to grow some prize-winning roses in your garden. There's always a good reason to head to Crafers and wander through Mount Lofty Botanic Garden. Stroll the paths across 97 hectares of gardens and soak in the intoxicating aromas and incredible plant diversity. Pack a picnic and find a comfy spot near a kangaroo or two and enjoy one of our state's treasures. Spring doesn't last forever, so get outside and enjoy it. Your brain and body will thank you for it. And that was What a Blooming Beauty.
4: And our next article is titled The Top 6 Events in Adelaide This September. And this is from Glam Adelaide Online. It's by Danica Zalek and will be read in part. Goodbye winter and hello spring. September is chock-a-block full of events and special occasions to welcome the warmer weather. Rundle Mall's 50th birthday, September 1 to 6. Adelaide's most iconic shopping strip is counting down to a major milestone, with Rundle Mall launching a $50,000 gold bullion giveaway ahead of its 50th birthday celebrations this September. The Royal Adelaide Show, September 5 to 13. The countdown to one of South Australia's biggest annual events is officially on, with the Royal Adelaide Show bringing 9 jam-packed days of rides, show bags, animals, food, competitions and family entertainment to Adelaide this month. And this is at the Adelaide Showground, 68 Goodwood Road, Wavell. And AirTouch 500 at the Bend, September 11 to 13. The Supercars Endurance Race AirTouch 500 is back this September, bringing 3 days of family-friendly fun to the Bend. AirTouch 500 is a 500-kilometre endurance race. And this is at 543 Dukes Highway, Tailem Bend. And the City Bay Fun Run, September 20th. City Bay Fun Run is back in Adelaide this month, with runners able to choose from the half marathon, 12-kilometre, 6-kilometre or 3-kilometre on September 20th. And it finishes at the Collie Terrace, Glen Elk. And the Clare Valley Festival of the Lamb, September 23 to 26. The Clare Valley Festival of the Lamb is a multi-day annual spring equinox celebration, bringing together the region's new season lamb, food, wine, art and culture. This year's program will expand beyond the plate with fashion design and art awards and exhibitions, workshops and a symposium, alongside a Chinese theme featuring visiting artists, fashion designers and a guest chef. And the Nature Festival, September 25 to October 11. Nature Festival 2026 will transform South Australia into a statewide celebration of nature, culture and community, with more than 350 events running from September 25 to October 11. This year's theme, Seed, explores how small acts can grow into meaningful change for people, communities and the environment. And that article was titled Top 6 Events in Adelaide This September.
5: I'm moving on to the next article. A rare blood moon will illuminate Australian skies this September. And this is taken from Secret Adelaide Online, and the writer is Maria Gayon. The blood moon, which gets its name due to its otherworldly red glow, is set to make jaws drop the night of September the 7th. Aussies are in for a treat with a stunning blood moon rising in our skies on the night of September the 7th to September the 8th, for the second total lunar eclipse of 2025. The celestial event will be visible from Europe, Asia, New Zealand and Australia, so we're truly getting a front row seat to one of the coolest astronomical phenomena of the year. As mentioned above, a blood moon is a total lunar eclipse, which happens when the Earth moves directly between the Sun and the Moon, casting a shadow on the lunar surface. And during this phenomenon, the moon takes on a red colour because of the Earth's atmosphere filters and bends sunlight, scattering shorter blue wavelengths and allowing the longer red wavelengths to pass through and illuminate the moon, giving it a reddish glow. This astronomical event usually happens twice a year, but can occur up to four times. And this year we got extra lucky, not just because Australia would be one of the best places to see it, but also because this upcoming blood moon will be the longest one in 7 years, with the total eclipse, when the blood moon is at its most spectacular, lasting a little over an hour, 82 minutes approximately. The eclipse will start as early as 1:28 a.m. on September the 8th, but for the full effect, we recommend watching during the total eclipse phase, which will happen between 3:30 a.m. and 4:52 a.m. when the moon will be at its reddest and most breathtaking. We don't know when the next blood moon will happen at this point, so this is truly not to be missed. And you should be able to see this extraordinary moon from almost anywhere, but it might be a bit trickier than usual if it's cloudy, and of course, the further you get from the city, the more you'll appreciate its glow. And that was a rare blood moon will illuminate Australian skies this September.
4: And now we turn to part two of our two-part series titled 8 of the Best Things to Do in Norwood on a Weekend Wander. And this is from Secret Adelaide Online, is by Dale Ananos Carter and will be read in part. Number 5, while away your weekend in a variety of superb cafes. 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And number 6, catch a blockbuster at Hoyt's Cinema. Sit back, take it easy and indulge in a story for the senses at Hoyt's Cinema. See blockbuster hits and indie films along with kids' programs and live music screenings. Grab yourself a big old serving of buttery popcorn or a cone of the famed Ben and Jerry's ice cream and munch away in the exclusively wider seats while you gaze up on the mammoth screens at Hoyt's Extreme Screen Cinema in Norwood. Number 7, check out the stunning churches. They don't call us the City of Churches for no reason. While you're wandering around Norwood with a coffee in one hand and a pastry in the other, stop by one of the many churches and take in the architecture or find a moment of peace, either inside or amongst the green gardens. Our pretty church picks in Norwood are St. Bartholomew's, St. Ignatius Catholic Church, Adelaide Presbyterian Church, the Greek Orthodox Parish of the Prophet Elias, Adelaide Korean Catholic Church, and Clayton Wesley Uniting Church. And number 8, hit up South Australia's only Gelato Messina. In 2023, the much-hyped Gelato Messina took over the old Alchemy Ironworks on the parade, and it remains the brand's only outpost in South Australia. Come on, lads, even Canberra has two. As well as the godsend gelato, which comes in 40-odd flavours, you can indulge yourself with thick shakes, although that might cause a proper sugar rush. And that article was titled 8 of the Best Things to Do in Norwood on a Weekend Wander.
5: 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If you're looking somewhere to warm up this winter, these cozy venues will do the trick. First up is the Crafers Hotel. As the temperature drops, the cosy atmosphere of Crafers Hotel comes alive. The historic hotel is the perfect winter escape in the Adelaide Hills. Relax by the open fireplaces and enjoy the flavours of the region while warming up enjoying a local wine. You'll find smaller plates to share and some seriously hearty mains, along with tasty bar snacks. There's also a great kids menu. And the Crafers Hotel is located at 8 Main Street, Crafers. Second is the Hentley Farm. escape the winter chill in this charming heritage cellar door circa 1840 in the middle of Hentley Farm, Seppelsfield Vineyard. Enjoy the warmth of the open fire and settle into a structured tasting experience that showcases the diversity, character and provenance of Hentley Farm's wines. And Hentley Farms is located at the corner of Gerald Roberts Road and Jenke Road, Seppelsfield. And finally, the Euradler Hotel. This landmark Adelaide Hills venue has been created around the word crozy. From its natural materials and open fireplaces to hearty meals and friendly service, the 150-year-old English-style pub is the perfect mix of rustic, warm and welcoming. The Euradler Hotel site is also home to a bakery, cafe and brewery, and for those looking to go beyond the bar, the tank houses an extensive collection of local, national and international wines. And the Euradler Hotel is located at 1198 Greenhill Road, Euradler. And that was Cozy Venues with Fireplaces.
4: 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And we now turn to the top 100 places to visit in SA, pages 32 and 33 by Andrew Costello, with our next article titled Beerenberg Family Farm, and this will be read in part. This down-to-earth family shares their epic strawberry patch with the world. Where else can you mix the joy of being outside in the fresh air while eating food you have collected? There's a lot you can do and eat at Beerenberg, but for me, picking the strawberries is the best. South Aussies have been doing this family tradition since 1975, and you haven't done it before, then you should be extradited to Victoria. There is nothing quite like picking a strawberry straight off the bush and eating it, still warm from the sun. This story is as South Australian as it gets. Grant and Carol Paish made their first homemade batch of strawberry jam in 1971 and sold it by the roadside. That was the start of the Beerenberg we know today. They still own the land their ancestors farmed in the Adelaide Hills, known as the Beerenberg Family Farm. And in 1998, Grant handed the business reins to his children, Sally Robert and Anthony Paish. Grant was still active in the business until illness took his life in 2015. He was a top bloke and a smart one. In 1985, he read a newspaper article that mentioned Qantas was serving imported jams to their first-class passengers and made a phone call to the airline. After a trial of his Australian-made jams, he was handed the contract. Now his kids are doing him proud. They are obsessed about quality. The family-owned business in Harndorf is now a tourist destination, a manufacturer of tasty jams, chutneys, sauces and dressings. They are sold all over the world. How lucky are we to have them here? They plan to keep it family-owned forever. They splashed some serious cash on their newly developed factory and farmgate shop, where there are free tastings. It now has a big spiffy cafe and a cooking demo kitchen. There's an all-day menu, 9 till 4 for the cafe and till 5 for the shop. 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And that article was titled The Beerenberg Family Farm.
5: 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On Saturday, the 5th of September 2026, Campbelltown Function Centre will come alive with an open-air market, interactive experiences, inspiring local speakers, delicious food, native plant giveaways and children's activities. And all this is happening as part of Naturally Campbelltown sustainability event. 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Entry is free, and bookings are not required. 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And for further information, check out www.campbelltown.sa.gov.au. And that was Naturally Campbelltown.
4: And now our next article, titled Three Finalist Towns Announced for 2026 Ag Town of the Year. And this is from In Daily Online, is by Lynn Cameron and will be read in part. Burrough, Cummins and Wakery have been named the top three contenders for South Australia's 2026 Agricultural Town of the Year Award, recognising the community's outstanding contributions to the state's agriculture, food and wine industries. The announcement comes as regional communities continue to navigate intensifying climate and water pressures. Despite these pressures, Burrough, Cummins and Wakery have demonstrated the innovation, drive and community spirit that define South Australia's agricultural sector. Each town has earned its place in the final three through its commitment to supporting local producers, strengthening regional economies, and fostering collaboration between industry, businesses, councils and community organisations. Burrough in the state's mid-north has built a reputation for its rich agricultural heritage and strong farming community. Alongside its broadacre cropping and livestock industries, the town continues to embrace opportunities that support agricultural innovation while celebrating its regional identity and encouraging sustainable growth. On the Eyre Peninsula, Cummins is recognised as a thriving agricultural hub with deep connections to grain production and farming innovation. The town's strong community partnerships, commitment to agricultural excellence, and focus on supporting local businesses have helped cement its place as one of the state's leading regional centres. And situated on the banks of the Murray River, Wakery combines a proud horticultural tradition with a diverse agricultural economy, renowned for its citrus, wine grapes and irrigated agriculture. The Riverland town continues to adapt to changing conditions while investing in sustainable practices and community-led initiatives that support long-term regional prosperity. Introduced in 2019, the Agricultural Town of the Year Award celebrates South Australian towns that demonstrate excellence in supporting their local agriculture, food and wine industries through outstanding collaboration between community, business, industry and local government. Dozens of towns from across South Australia were nominated for the award, reflecting the depth and diversity of the state's regional communities and the vital role agriculture continues to play in the state's economy. The overall winner will be announced at the Regional Showcase Awards celebration evening on November 5th. And that article was titled Three Finalist Towns Announced for 2026 Ag Town of the Year.
5: Next article is It's the Second Most Wonderful Time of the Year, and this is taken from the RAA SA Move publication from page 55. Think of something that the kids are looking forward to. Birthday party with friends, of course. Their next dental appointment, well, probably not. And the Royal Adelaide Show, you bet. The biggest show in town is back at Adelaide Showground from the 5th to the 13th of September, and there's plenty to get excited about. You don't even have to be a youngster. As for highlights, where to start? This year, the show celebrates 100 years of cookery. What started with 18 competition classes now includes 188. Along with traditional classes, including scones, jams and puddings, you'll find new favourites such as baklava, sourdough and cheesecake. Fun fact, when the cookery competitions began in 1926, men weren't allowed to enter. It wasn't until 1955 that they could compete, and it took 3 years before a man placed. Mr. E.A. James won the puff pastry competition and came second in fruitcakes. The show gives you the chance to see if your talent, creations or animals have what it takes. And this year's lineup spans everything from cattle to coffee, honey to horticulture, sheep to sheaf tossing and wine to wool. And don't forget the wood chopping, sheepdog trials and shiny coated horses strutting their stuff. Plus gravity-defying rides, the latest cars, motorbikes and caravans, and those drool-inducing hot cinnamon donuts and Dagwood dogs. And is there anything harder for a kid than choosing which show bags deserve their pocket money? Barbie or Batman? Bluey or Bertie Beetle? Dairy Milk or Daryl Lee? Get your tickets early and don't miss out on this year's Royal Adelaide Show. And that's it's the second most wonderful time of the year.
4: And our next article is titled Introducing Onkaparinga's Newest Suburb. And this is from the Onkaparinga Now publication online and will be read in part. The new suburb to be built on the former Port Stanvaq oil refinery site now has a proposed name after the state government approved the land's rezoning. The 230-hectare development, proposed to be called South Beach, will be bordered by Lonsdale, O'Sullivan's Beach and Hallett Cove, and it will include 3,600 homes, more than 60 hectares of employment land, and a mixed-use town centre with community facilities and services. It'll also unlock a section of coastline that's been inaccessible to the public for decades. A 40-hectare coastal reserve will provide access to 1.7 kilometres of beach, with a new section of the state's Coast Park Coastal Trail, which is envisaged to run between North Haven and Selix Beach, to be completed. More than 31% of the site will be retained as open space, and up to 15% of the homes will be designated as affordable housing. The proposed suburb will be accessible from Lonsdale Railway Station and the Southern Expressway, and the state government says plans include upgrades to state and local road intersections with a new rail overpass to connect Sheriff's Road to the development. Construction is expected to begin in 2028, and the first residents expected to move in from 2029. The state government says the proposed South Beach name reflects the site's planned coastal character and distinguishes the new community from the historically industrial suburb of Lonsdale. The land's former industrial use means environmental remediation is required before redevelopment can proceed. City of Onkaparinga Mayor Moira Ware said, "There's still a lot of work to do to welcome the suburb's new community over the coming years, but we know this advocacy and the work to date will help ensure it's a fantastic and affordable place to live and work, with access to our stunning coastline and the protection of environmentally sensitive areas," she said. And that article was titled Introducing Onkaparinga's Newest Suburb.
5: And that completes Living South Australia. I'm Mike Scandrett-Smith, and reading with me today was Tanya Newman. I was the panel operator and Tanya was our editor. 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

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Welcome to People in Profile. I'm your host, Mike Cannon. He's Australia's most successful state leader, and his political influence spreads far beyond South Australia. In the Age Good Weekend magazine of July 25th, Stephen Brook asked, "Far too presidential. Does SA Premier Peter Malinauskas have his sights set on something else?" It's 6:47 a.m. on a Friday morning. 14 degrees feels like 9. And the latest episode of the Peter Bryden Malinauskas show sees a tall streak in a sharp blue suit running beside Adelaide's River Torrens. Peter Malinauskas, the 193-centimetre, 79-kilogram South Australian Premier, with a thermos of coffee and his mobile phone, containing 3,483 contacts, is once again cutting it fine. He has to rush from an ABC News breakfast outdoor interview to a nearby live cross on Seven's Sunrise so he can spruik Gather Round, the AFL's four-day football festival. After 4 years, it's a huge success, this year selling 270,000 tickets and flooding local venues with revenue-generating interstate visitors. It's the sort of major event that state governments love, so much so that back when South Australia's negotiator-in-chief got wind that the AFL favoured handing the initial opportunity to New South Wales, he said to himself, "Nah, that's bullshit," and stole it out from under them in a celebrated lobbying campaign during the 2022 Grand Final. Once again, people are the reason the popular Labor Premier is on the crease of lateness. Malinauskas will chat to anyone, and they all want to talk to him. "People are amazing things," he says, "the human condition endlessly diverse." And that is captivating, I find. The Malinauskas show has been running for 45 years. The tale of an eager Catholic grandson of Lithuanian, Hungarian and Irish immigrants who, in the words of one prominent South Australian politician, has risen to the top without touching the sides. The buzz around this political show is now global. The idea to ban social media for kids is getting rave reviews in the UK. Standout scenes include poaching events, Gather Round from New South Wales, MotoGP and the Australian Open Golf from Victoria, bouncing steel tycoon Sanjeev Gupta out of Whyalla Steelworks, and wooing singer Katy Perry to come and tour. He has views on everything from the political to the personal, the rise of one nation, boosting the state economy, to the magnificence of healthy sexual relationships and the opposition he faces. Two TV interviews are followed by three breakfast events, just some of the 34 engagements in the week. Gather Round, renewed for 3 more years in June, is the biggest platform he can use to sell South Australia as Australia's future, with its 5% economic growth for 2025 eclipsing the national rate of 2.9%, its naval shipbuilding and future AUKUS submarine program, and its 70% share of the nation's critical mineral copper reserves. As the admiration and adoration stack up, it becomes apparent that many people feel Australia's future will be Peter Malinauskas. "First impressions matter in politics, and I liked him from the off," says Alistair Campbell, former Director of Communications for one-time UK PM Tony Blair. The pair met for a live "The Rest is Politics," the popular podcast, event. He told me, "I was struck by the sense that he really sees politics as the vehicle to make big change for the better, and I think he has done that in many ways." The podcast awarded Malinauskas its 2024 Foreign Politician of the Year for championing the idea of a social media ban for under-16-year-olds, which was adopted federally and is taking off globally. Campbell says, "His social media initiative, like a lot of good ideas, has taken off not just across Australia but in different parts of the world. That is leadership. And he has, without doubt, got a lot of the qualities you need for leadership in the modern age." On the ground,
those modern leadership qualities can feel less like politics and more like a celebrity cult. His charismatic attractiveness is undeniable. A friend sent me the famous pic of a shirtless Malinauskas taking his kids swimming during his victorious 2022 state election campaign, adding the words, "Don't be wooed by his eyes." Clem McIntyre, emeritus professor at Adelaide University, says, "He's the premier from central casting. He's telegenic, charismatic, good-looking. He presents as convincing and serious. He is what he seems to be." The football crowd, buzzing that the man with the initials PM could actually become PM, isn't interested in the other side, the unsolved problem of ambulance ramping at overcrowded hospitals, the fiasco of the cancelled Adelaide Writers' Week, the algal bloom off parts of the coastline, bitter anger at the ambitious premier's enthusiasm for the controversial redevelopment of a 38-storey tower behind Parliament House, and the possible culling of more than 700 parklands trees to facilitate redevelopment of the MotoGP street circuit, and the upgraded North Adelaide golf course to accommodate the Australian Open and troubled LIV Golf tournament, the latter of which has an uncertain future now the Saudi government is withdrawing funding. Residents and Adelaide Nord Mayor Jane Lomax-Smith are up in arms at the government takeover of the city's iconic parklands for the projects, which has been labelled draconian. Even Labor faithful worry the Premier is far too presidential, that SA is not so much a one-party state as a one-person state. The future script is yet to be written, but the question must be asked. Will Peter Malinauskas go too far? The location of our interview is the Oval Hotel Adelaide, a 138-room, five-star hotel housed entirely inside Adelaide Oval's eastern stand. The Premier walks in, accompanied by Seven Network AFL commentator Brian Taylor, with whom he has just been recording a podcast. Malinauskas stares out over the Oval, his introspection occasionally punctuated by a football siren. At one point, the atmosphere intensifies when discussing the Writers' Week fiasco, and his thoughts are accompanied by a definite tap. The Premier has picked up a teaspoon and is driving it into the white linen surface. "People in public life tend to put up with a lot of shit," I say, asking if his Catholic faith helps him endure it. He says it's not like that. "In terms of providing a ballast, a sense of perspective, it's important to me." He adds, "I don't talk about my faith very much." His parents took their three children to church weekly, something he cannot do with his own four kids, and that's probably another source of guilt. He is in politics because he wants to create a fair and just society that aligns with the social justice mission that I think is very much connected towards the best values embedded in Christianity and Catholicism. But not exclusively, he adds. Discussing religion is normally off-limits for wary politicians. Campbell himself stepped in when Vanity Fair once asked Blair about his faith with a blunt, "I'm sorry, we don't do God." But Malinauskas is fine to do God. Religion is clearly important to the socially conservative Premier, who says he has grappled in the past over legislation on abortion and voluntary assisted dying before voting in favour. Both are now legal in his state. However, in June, Malinauskas voted in favour of a bill to restrict late-term abortions. The bill was comfortably defeated, 36-9. The legalisation of prostitution, which he did not support, remains heavily restricted in South Australia. It is here that I get into a slight amount of trouble. Malinauskas points out that journalists asking about religion always go straight for the questions about what faith prompts believers to reject, not the bills it leads them to support. He is right, but addresses my question about why he was opposed to the legalisation of prostitution. He says, "I'm not going to win any friends saying any of this, but
Anyway, whatever. It's about human dignity, right? Malinauskas worries women and men, through prostitution, will find themselves in vulnerable sexual situations governed by power and money imbalances that create an environment of servitude. He says, I just don't know if that's something we should be actively encouraging. I want young women and men to be enjoying the magnificence of a healthy sexual relationship, not one manufactured out of any form of power imbalance. I don't think that's a revolutionary view or a particularly conservative view, for that matter. I think it's a progressive view. Growing up saw the three Malinauskas siblings, firstborn Peter, younger sister Elizabeth, and brother Rob, tasked by their father, also called Peter, a public servant in a housing trust, to watch the news, think about it, and bring their well-thought-out responses on what they had watched, such as a Paul Keating interview, to the dinner table. He says both his father and mother, Kate, a librarian for the Advertiser, were very big on being objective. I did not know who they voted for. I look back on it now, and I think it was more instructive than I ever would have thought it was at the time. Now he tries to instill the same in his four kids, Sophie, 11, Jack, 8, Eliza, 6, and George, 2. He says ruefully, almost to himself, whether I'm doing a very good job of it is a matter of debate. Who's debating that? Me, in my mind, because I'm not around nearly as much as Mum and Dad were around for me. Does he feel guilty about that? Absolutely I do. Peter Malinauskas' maternal family were Irish Catholic, while he was named for his paternal grandfather, Peter, a Lithuanian who opened a fish and chip shop in Adelaide after moving there with his Hungarian wife, Etta. Both had fled communism in post-World War II Europe. Malinauskas told me in 2023, 1 year into his premiership, they were pretty determined when I was a youngster to impress upon me how lucky we are to be living in a place like this. After his school years at Adelaide's Catholic Mercedes College, he added, I can honestly say that I've never really bore witness to racism. Since being elected Premier in 2022, he has instituted spotlight-grabbing changes, the nation's first Indigenous voice to Parliament, and amalgamating two universities, University of Adelaide and University of South Australia, into a new institution called Adelaide University. In 2024, he commissioned former High Court Chief Justice Robert French to research a social media ban for children. French concluded a federal approach would be better, so Malinauskas went to National Cabinet, which eventually resulted in the federal government's national ban in December 2025. In 2024, South Australia's groundbreaking political donation restrictions were passed, which largely banned donations to political parties and candidates, replacing them with public funding. In February last year, Malinauskas removed global industrialist Sanjeev Gupta from control of the Whyalla Steelworks in an extraordinary white-knuckle legislative manoeuvre that could have easily derailed. Malinauskas had lost patience with the magnate who had repeatedly delayed vital infrastructure investments, and the steelworks in the Upper Spencer Gulf was not paying its bills, leaving local businesses to wither. The manoeuvre to oust Gupta involved rushing amendments to the Whyalla Steelworks Act 1958 through both houses of Parliament in great secrecy, with bipartisan support and minimal debate time. After the bill received royal assent from the governor, it placed the government at the front of the queue and enabled it to call in its enforceable debts, which left it swiftly appoint Kordamentha as administrators and strip Gupta's company of control. Malinauskas says, it required extraordinary, discreet and deliberate tactical legislative advancement to be able to enliven that provision, and that's how we pulled off what we did. The steelworks are still in administration.
he hopes they will be sold by year's end in a process he calls reindustrialization that would benefit tens of thousands of people. He says it would be a game changer for sovereign capability on producing steel, which you can't build a bloody thing without. Such a radical move to strip a tycoon of control has not dimmed the business community's ardour for the Premier. In some cases, it has increased their admiration. His effort to win the first gather-round contract over the weekend of the 2022 Grand Final is now famous, culminating with the Premier bending the ear of AFL commissioners in the MCG Olympic Room and triumphing over assumed winner Sydney. 2 years later, Malinauskas returned to the MCG Grand Final with a new target, pre-match entertainer Katy Perry. The US recording artist had left Adelaide off her planned 2025 tour. Malinauskas promised to underwrite ticket sales if promoters were unable to sell out in Adelaide. The promoters then excused themselves to take the deal to her, but Malinauskas wasn't about to be left behind. "I thought, not without me, you're not," he said later. Malinauskas invited himself along so he could lobby her personally. Perry played 4 nights. In the newsroom before my trip to Adelaide, I found a small badge on a nearby desk. I decide it's a sign, and to gift it to Malinauskas because, in a way, he owes this badge everything. When I tell Malinauskas I have a gift for him, I can tell he finds it weird. On the badge are 3 letters. SDA, the Shop Distributive and Allied Employees Association. Without its power in South Australia and its transformative power on a young, eager University of Adelaide commerce student and night feller at Woolworths, Malinauskas would never have become Premier. The first mention of Malinauskas in newspaper archives is a short report from 2007 stating, "The union movement in South Australia is being rejuvenated with youth." It reports Peter Malinauskas, 27, would replace Don Farrell as secretary of the SDA, the most powerful union position of the state. Farrell, now Federal Trade Minister, says the pair's fateful meeting in 2001 nearly didn't happen. Farrell wasn't keen to meet the young Woolworths worker that his old school friend, Father Peter Kennedy, knew from Mercedes College. And Malinauskas' mother, Kate, wanted to get to a family lunch. But meet they did, and Farrell was so impressed he hired the university student as a casual union organiser on the spot. His spur-of-the-moment hire later proved his worth. Farrell recalled, "He signed up 1,500 members in a single year. It was a record." The lives of mentor and mentee are still entwined. Malinauskas met his wife, Annabel West, after Farrell's older daughter introduced them. And Farrell's son-in-law, Lawrence Benn, is an assistant minister in the Malinauskas government. The SDA was a significant pathway to politics and, alongside church and family, shaped Malinauskas' worldview. It taught him how to negotiate with the owners of capital and understand they don't come from a place of being wrong or evil or mean-spirited. He learnt successful negotiation was all about understanding their position, even though you might disagree with them, which often I did. Malinauskas was aged 30 and running the Shoppies Union in South Australia when his own negotiation with the boss became highly publicised. He was accused of being a faceless man, the party's right-wing power broker who tapped Premier Mike Rann on the shoulder in August 2011 and told him he had lost factional support. Rann announced his resignation decision days later. Malinauskas, who maintains friendly relations with Rann, doesn't want to say much. He says of the way the incident was reported, "It was really unfair and unfortunate. It was very regrettable from my perspective." Some characterised the famous meeting where Malinauskas told Rann he'd lost support as standard factional management that has made the South Australian Labor Party the best run in the land.
Others feel the meeting was actually part of a planned transition process that blew up after the news leaked. So, is Malinauskas saying that the reporting of the infamous tap on the shoulder incident was a mischaracterization of what actually happened? Honestly, I couldn't overemphasize that. Yes. On the ABC News website is a short clip headlined, SA Premier Becomes Emotional in Press Conference. It shows the tough unionist's eyes well up as he discusses Adelaide Writers' Week. Malinauskas tells journalists he does his best to examine his conscience and offer a view consistent with the interests of compassion and treating people with decency and humanity. At the time, pro-Palestinian activists had accused him of racism. He says, My motivation for the decisions I took on Writers' Week were strictly in accordance with my abhorrence of racism in all its forms. The racism accusation gnawed at me because it's so contrary to everything I believe. Yet Malinauskas fell out of favour with a huge swathe of the culture community over his intervention back in January, which became national news. Following the Bondi terror attack, Malinauskas had written a letter strongly objecting to the Adelaide Writers' Week Festival inviting Australian-Palestinian author Dr. Randa Abdel Fattah. The governing Adelaide Festival board, which had requested the letter, was split, but ultimately cancelled its invitation to the academic and outspoken Israel critic, prompting a mass author boycott. Most of the board resigned, Writers' Week was cancelled, and the broader arts festival teetered. Judy Potter, a former chair drafted in by a desperate government, promised to fix the festival if given full authorization. Malinauskas agreed. Potter promptly apologized to Abdel Fattah and invited her back in 2027. The broader Adelaide Festival was saved from collapse, and Abdel Fattah accused the Premier of defamation. But the arts community remains deeply unhappy. The Premier was foolish to accept an invitation from the chair of the board to express his opinion, says Greg Mackey, a senior public servant during the RAN Premiership, who also helped to program Adelaide Writers' Week and founded the Festival of Ideas. He said, It was clueless to the cultural politics that all this was imbued with. It seems naive to think that a powerful Premier could let a board know his attitude and then assume that, because he had reassured them of their independence, they wouldn't follow his advice. But Malinauskas says he knew the political consequences would be ugly no matter what his stance. So he took the stance his conscience dictated. He says, One of the accusations that gets bandied around the place is that I care about sports and not the arts. I cop that, fine. Not accurate, in my view. While I cannot talk about the arts as an aficionado like I care about a

truly a debacle. The Premier interfered. He lent on the group that was authorised to put together the event. And I think that was a real disappointment. However, it did nothing to move the needle at the South Australian state election in March, which was an unprecedented triumph for the Premier and Labor. Pocock notes that despite his popularity, nearly one in four South Australians voted for One Nation. She says, "I think he's been very careful in his language about One Nation voters and cautious about attacking them." At his second state election victory celebration, the Premier did something politically unusual. He read out a poem, "The Duty of Australians" by Henry Lawson, later telling ABC Radio he wanted to warn progressives against sneering about patriotism and the flag, as it only helps One Nation. In this, it is clear his grandparents' experience fleeing post-war Europe and setting up a fish and chip shop in Adelaide suburbs had a profound effect. In 2023, he said, "They came here with nothing and the country gave them a chance, and gave them everything." Episodes of exuberance lead to accusations that Malinauskas gets too full of himself. Yet even critics of his centralising of power say it has been transformative. Federal politics seems off the agenda. As one observer said, if Malinauskas seriously wanted to be in federal parliament, he would be there by now. Perhaps in the federal electorate of Adelaide, which maps onto the Premier's state electorate of Croydon, where Malinauskas lives in a typical suburban home on a typical suburban street, albeit one with a high wall and security camera. Said one colleague, "I don't think he has any desire to do Canberra." More recent speculation is that he will remain in the state and develop a business career. He rises at 4:30 a.m. and hits the gym at 5, on the dot, with a mate who is a teacher. Then it's back to a chaotic family breakfast before the day's official business. He says, "One of the best things about state politics versus federal politics is, sure, I don't get home until the kids are in bed, but I do get home. I travel a bit around the state, but I spend more time, spend more nights in my own bed than another one. In the morning, I see the kids." He adds that his three older children fight more than he would like during the chaos of family breakfasts, but then dote on their younger brother George. His eldest daughter, Sophie, 11, shows all the signs of having Dad's worst personality traits, which worries me to buggery, by demonstrating capacity for independent thought. But this seems exactly what Peter and Kate Malinauskas taught their three children growing up in the 1980s and 90s in the Adelaide suburb of Colonel Light Gardens. When at school, he dreamt of playing professional cricket or AFL, but quickly realised he wasn't good enough. Now, his dreams are different. "I would very much love and hope that one day I'm having Christmas lunch with my adult children who are happy and I can reflect on having made a contribution to society." There's another lunch to get to, a Sunday footy show appearance. Malinauskas says, "It's not lost just how temporary all of this is. It's something I try and remind myself of frequently, because it allows you to treat it with the preciousness that it deserves. A sense of preciousness, it's rare. So you just do as much as you can while you can, and then hope you're still normal at the end of it, and your family still wants to talk to you." And that's where we must leave Peter Malinauskas and People in Profile for today. I'm your host, Mike Cannon. If there's someone you'd like to hear about, please let us know. Give us a call on 1300 847 466 or email us at radio@visionaustralia.org. 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

0: Sunday evenings at 6:15, it's The Lord's Challenge. 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

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I'm Tim McQueen. Cover to Cover is recorded on the unceded lands of the Wurundjeri Woiwurrung people of the Kulin Nation. I acknowledge Aboriginal and Torres Strait Islander people as the first Australians and traditional owners and caretakers of the land across our broadcast areas. I pay respects to elders, past, present and emerging. In this program, I read The Flood Goats by Susan Johnson and Photo Finish by Sarah Peretsky. The Flood Goats. Susan Johnson is an author. Her new novel, Darling, is forthcoming. From the Saturday paper, 15th of November, 2025. In the town known as the Flood Town, every kind of object, living and dead, floated down the river in flood. Chairs, trees, cars, snakes, and once a goat, which came to be called the Flood Goat. No farmer claimed it. No child cried for her pet, and the man who fished it out wanted to eat it. Then came a second goat, and a third, and a different man said, "We'll put all the flood goats together." Soon they formed a herd, a collection of unclaimed goats fished from the water. It kept raining. The flood town kept flooding, and the flood goats were moved to higher ground. No one knew why it kept raining, and no one, apart from the man who wanted to eat the goat, knew what to do with the flood goats. The man who wanted to eat a flood goat came from a faraway country where goats were eaten on feast days, roasted for hours over a fire, with only the legs cut off. The head was threaded onto a long metal pole along with the rest of the body, the length of it, even though no one in the man's country had ever heard of head-to-toe cuisine. The man had never heard of the flood town either before he came to live in it, nor of any place where the rain never stopped. For months it did not cease until the earth was sodden, the very air the townspeople breathed saturated with moisture. "Should we milk the goats?" someone said, but the flood goats did not appear to have teats. "Perhaps we could cut their hair and wash it." Did anyone know the ancient art of preparing animal hair into fibre for spinning? For that matter, did anyone know how to spin? One elderly woman remembered her grandmother had kept a spinning wheel. But that was last century, long before the rains came and the flood goats washed down the river. One day, someone said that when he was a child in the country, goats were used to keep the grasses down. After that, the flood goats were lent out like library books. All across the flood town, the flood goats were borrowed on a 7-day loan to help someone with a weed problem or to clear a messy area around a shed. The flood goats did not mind that it rained all day and night. They stood about with their flat, empty eyes as if they did not have a single thought in their heads. If they were thinking of something, it was not clear what it was, as if they did not give a fig for a glimpse of the sun. At other times, the flood goats were borrowed for children's parties, children in brightly coloured gumboots who had started to forget a sky without rain. What had happened to the sun? What had befallen the earth revolving up there in its black, cold space? In the sun's absence, children played in the rain with this flood goat or that, sometimes dressing the black one in a pink bonnet or tying a balloon to the brown and white one's tail. Everyone grew to love the flood goats, especially the children, and the man who wanted to eat one, because he remembered how sweet and succulent roast goat tasted. Then, one morning, it was still raining. The flood town awoke to find the flood goats gone. How had they escaped? The paddock gates were locked, the boundary fences in the paddock unbroken and without holes, yet they had vanished. Had the man who wanted to eat the first flood goat eaten them after all? The people of the flood town rounded on him, calling on him to confess. Now they came to think of it, the rains had started with the arrival of the man who wanted to eat the first flood goat, and the rains had not stopped since. Who knew what special spells the man had brought from his faraway country?
Hadn't there always been something unnatural about him? What sort of man fished a living creature from the water and wanted to eat it? When some of the other men marched off towards his house, other men did not restrain them. They ransacked his house, looking for signs of either the flood goats or the eating of them. Yet, when none was found, they still declared the man to be guilty. The people of the flood town felt they had endured enough. Rain, mould, their houses wrecked, mud in the crevices of walls, inside shoes, their wedding dresses spoiled, and they could not endure another loss. And so, without haste, they ran the man who wanted to eat the first flood goat out of town. The last anyone saw of him, or the flood goats, was the man walking down the main street, heading for the highway, the questing rain dripping off his hat. The Flood Goats, by Susan Johnson, from the Saturday Paper, the 15th of November, 2025. Photo Finish by Sarah Paretsky, from her collection Love and Other Crimes, published by Hodder and Stoughton. 1. When he came into my office that July afternoon, I thought I'd met him before. It was something about his smile, sweet but aloof, as if inviting and withholding at the same time. I usually check databases before my first meeting with a new client, but whatever Hunter Davenport did hadn't made my favourite search engines yet. If I'd seen him before, it wasn't on the evening news. "I'm glad you could meet me on short notice, Ms. Warshawski. I'm only in town a few days, and these Chicago hotel bills mount up." He had a trace of that southern drawl we northerners secretly find appealing. "They warned me summer in Chicago could make Charleston feel cool, but I refused to believe them until I got off that plane." I shook his hand and offered him the armchair in the alcove where I meet clients. Outside, the heat was turning sidewalks into reflecting pools, but in my windowless office, all seasons and hours are alike, with air conditioning and floor lamps. It might have been midwinter. "Charleston, South Carolina? Is that your home, Mr. Davenport?" "I lived there when I was a teenager, but most of my adult life has been spent in Europe. I can't quite shake the accent, or a yearning for long summer afternoons when time stops and all we do is lie in the tall grass waiting for fish to rise and drinking lemonade." I smiled. "I feel nostalgia for those same endless summers when my friends and I kept our ears cocked for the good humour truck while we jumped rope." "So what brings you to Chicago when you could be in Charleston getting just as hot and visiting your old haunts in the bargain?" He smiled again. "Since the grandmother who raised me died, there hasn't been anything to take me back. I'm looking for my father. Someone told me he'd retired to Chicago. I didn't see him in any of the phone books, so I thought I'd better get an investigator. The folks at the Herald Star said you were good." That was enterprising. An out-of-towner going straight to the dailies for advice. "When did you last see him?" "When I was 11. When my mother died, I guess he couldn't stand it. He left me at my grandmother's, my mother's mother, and took off. I never even got a postcard from him after that." "And why do you want to find him now, after, what, 15 years? "A pretty good guess, Miss Warshawski. I'm 24. When my grandmother died, I started thinking I wanted more family. Also, well," he played with his fingers as if embarrassed, "I wondered if he didn't have a side to his story I ought to hear. I grew up listening to my granny and my aunt, the unmarried daughter who lived with her, repeat what a bad old bag of bones my old man was. They blamed him for my mother's death. But I began to see that was impossible, so I started wondering about all the rest of what they had to say about my folks. I guess every man likes to know what kind of person his own old man was, what he's got to measure himself against, so to speak. I'm no less human than the next woman. I couldn't resist the self-deprecating smile or the wistful yearning in his blue-grey eyes. I printed out a contract for him
and told him I needed a $500 advance. Under the floor lamp, his helmet of ash blonde hair looked like spun gold. As he leaned forward to hand me $500 in cash, I could almost imagine the money to be some conjurer's trick. I do accept checks and the usual credit cards, I said. I don't have a permanent address these days. Cash is easier for me. It was odd, but not that odd. Plenty of people who visit detectives don't want a paper trail. It just made me wonder. His story boiled down to this. His father, also named Hunter Davenport, was a photographer. At least, he had been a photographer. When young Hunter's mother died, Hunter Sr. had been a freelance journalist in Vietnam, where my client's mother had been an army nurse. The two met, married, produced young Hunter. That's why I lived in Europe as a child. After the war, my father covered hotspots in Africa and Asia. My mother and I lived in Paris during the school year and joined him on assignment during the summer. Then she died in a car wreck in South Africa. It had nothing to do with whatever conflict he was covering. I don't even know where he was working. When you're a kid, you don't pay attention to that kind of thing. It was just the ordinary dumb kind of wreck she could have had in Paris or Charleston. He wasn't with her, in the car with her, I mean, but my grandmother always blamed him, said if he hadn't kept her half a world away, it never would have happened. He stumbled through the words so quickly, I had to lean forward to make out what he was saying. He stopped abruptly. When he spoke again, it was in a slow, flat voice, but his knuckles showed white where he gripped his hands against his crossed legs. I was with her when she died. My mother was so beautiful. You will never see a woman as beautiful as her. And when she was covered with blood, it was hard. I still see her in my dreams, that way. He took a deep breath. It must have been hard for him, for Hunter, my dad, because the next thing I knew, I was at school in Charleston living with my grandmother, and I never saw him again. What was your mother's name? Birth name, I mean. He'd gone away to some private world. My question jolted him back to my office. Helen Alder. And why do you think your father's in Chicago? The agency where he used to sell his pictures, they told me they'd last heard from him here. I had to work to pry more information from him. The agency was a French bureau. First, he claimed not to remember the name, but when I handed the hundreds back across the table, he came up with it. Surplace, on Boulevard Saint-Germain in Paris. No, he didn't know his father's social security number or his date of birth. He and his mother had spent so much time apart from his father that ordinary holidays and birthdays weren't times they had in common. As for where his father came from, young Hunter was similarly ignorant. My dad never talked to me about his childhood that I can remember, and my mother's family declared him hors la loi, so that... Declared him ooh la la? What? Oh, hors la loi. An outlaw, you know. They never talked about him. The client was staying at the Hotel Trefoil, a tiny place on Scott Street, where they unpack your luggage and hand you a hot towel when you walk in so you can wipe the day's sweat from your brow. If he could afford the Trefoil, my fee wouldn't make a dent in his loose change. I told him that I'd do what I could and that I'd get back to him in a few days. He thanked me with that tantalizing, familiar smile. What do you do yourself, Mr. Davenport? I feel I should recognize you. He looked startled. In fact, I thought he looked almost frightened. But in the pools of lamplight, I couldn't be certain. Anyway, a second later, he was laughing. I don't do anything worth recording. I'm not an actor or an internet genius that you should know me. He left on that note, making me wonder how he afforded the trefoil. Perhaps his Charleston grandmother had left him money. I laid the 500s in a circle on my desktop and ran a marking pen over them. They weren't counterfeit, but of course, fairy's gold vanishes overnight. Just in case, I dropped them at the bank on my way home. The internet easily found the phone number for Surplus, which cheered me. Young Davenport had given me information so unwillingly that I'd been afraid he'd manufactured the agency's name.
It was 9 at night in Paris. The night operator at the photo agency didn't speak English. I think he was telling me to call tomorrow when Monsieur Duval would be in. But I wasn't 100% sure. It was only 2 in Chicago, and Sherman Tucker, the photo editor at the Herald Star, was at his desk taking calls. Vic, darling, you found a corpse and I get the first look at it. Not even close. Sherman has a passion for the old noir private eyes. He keeps hoping I'll behave like Race Williams or the Continental Op and start stumbling over bodies every time I walk out the front door. Ever use a stringer named Hunter Davenport or heard anything about him? He used to freelance in Africa, but someone thinks he might have moved to Chicago. Hunter Davenport? I never heard of the guy, but he gets more popular by the hour. You're the second person today asking for him. Did you refer an extremely beautiful young man to me? I asked. Sherman laughed. I don't look at guys' legs, V.I. But yeah, there was a kid in here earlier. I told him if he didn't want to take a missing person to the cops, to go to you. Sherman promised to call me if any of his staff recognized Davenport's name. I felt as though I was trailing after my own client, but I checked the city and suburban directories just to be sure. There were lots of Davenports, but no Hunters. I frowned at my desk, then dug out the phone directory disk for the Southeast from a service I subscribed to and looked up Alda in Charleston, South Carolina. There weren't any. A whole bunch of Aldermans and Aldershots were listed, but no plain Alders. The client had said his granny was dead. She didn't seem to have any living relatives besides young Hunter. No wonder he wanted to find his father. I checked with the Department of Motor Vehicles, but Hunter Sr. didn't have a driver's license. For almost any other search, I'd need a social security number, or a place and date of birth, or some such thing. Of course, if the guy really had retired to Chicago, it was possible he'd been born here. I looked with distaste at the 100 or so Davenports in the city and the 200 more scattered through the suburbs. As a last resort, I'd start calling them to see if a cousin or brother was mooching from them, but first I'd see what I could learn from the county. They know me in that mausoleum on Washington Street, but the warmth of my reception still depends on who's working the counter that day. I was lucky this afternoon. A middle-aged clerk who was marking time until he could take early retirement and devote himself to his homemade pie shop was on duty. I've bought desserts from him from time to time. He was willing to give me a 15-year-old stack of registers at one go. 20 minutes before closing, when even my friendly clerk was snarling at citizens to hurry up and finish, I found Hunter Davenport. He had been born in 1946 at Chicago Lying-In to Mildred and Waylord Davenport, race, white, no previous live births, home address in Cottage Grove, age of parents 27 and 35, respectively. If Mildred and Wayland were still alive, they were ancient, and they probably had long since moved from Cottage Grove, but at least it was a place to start. I detoured to my bank to deposit the 500s. As I was boarding the L at Lake Street, I thought I saw my client's gold halo in the crowd. I jumped off the train, but by the time I'd fought past the rush hour crowd behind me, I couldn't see him. I finally decided it must have been a trick of the light. 2. Wayland Davenport had died the same year as my client's mother. Poor Hunter Sr., losing his wife and his father at the same time. His mother, Mildred, was still alive, though, living in a shabby apartment complex in Lincolnwood. When I rang the bell, we began one of those tedious conversations through the intercom where she couldn't make out what I was saying, and I kept shouting into the door mic. "I'm too old to work," she screeched. "Your son's work," I hollered. "His photographs. We're interested in the display and exhibit, Africa in the 1980s through American eyes." "You'd better go away," she finally said. "I'm not buying anything." I ground my teeth. A woman carrying 2 large bags of groceries came up the walk, followed by 3 young children. The biggest
had his own small shopping bag, but the younger two had their hands free to punch each other. The woman kept muttering an ineffectual, "Michael, Tanya, stop it!" When she tried to balance a bag on her hip while she fumbled for her keys, I took the bags and held the door. She thanked me with the same exhausted mutter she used on her children. "I'm visiting Mildred Davenport in 4K, but I'd be glad to carry your bags up for you first," I said brightly. Oh, thank you. Michael, let go of Tanya's hair." She was on 4 as well, but at the other end of the hall, and no, she didn't know Mildred more than to recognise her. The kids kept her running all day, and Mildred never left her own apartment, except on Mondays when someone from the senior centre came to take her to the store or the doctor. "Do you know if her son is staying with her?" "Is that who that man is? I don't like the way he looks at Tanya. I told my husband it wouldn't surprise me if he was a molester out of prison, but they won't tell us who's in the building. We could be murdered here or our children abducted, and would the management care? Not any more than they did at the time the people in 5A were keeping goldfish in the bathtub and let it overflow into our place, and then the cats yelling to get out. I have complained 1,000 times. Tanya, stop punching!" I was thankful when we reached her door. I dumped the bags on the floor in the middle of a litter of Legos, Beanie Babies, and half-empty cereal bowls, and fled as the children's whines rose to howls. Before leaving my office this morning, I'd written a short letter to Mildred Davenport, giving her the same story I had tried shouting through the intercom. I was a freelance journalist, writing a book on Africa through American eyes, and very much wanted to get hold of some of her son's photographs from the 1980s. At the far end of the corridor, I knocked loudly on her door. After a long wait, I heard a shuffling on the other side, and then movement at the peephole. I smiled in a cheery, unthreatening way. She opened the door the width of a chain bolt. "What do you want?" I kept smiling. I put it in writing. I thought that might be easier than trying to explain it through the door. She grudgingly took the envelope from me and shut the door again. The television was turned up loud. I could hear it through the closed door. After about 10 minutes, she came back. "I guess you can talk to him, but he says he doesn't know what you mean. He never was in Africa." I followed her into her living room, where a fan stirred air so heavy it fell back like soup onto my hair and blouse. A television tuned to Oprah provided the only light. Stacks of newspaper and pieces of furniture were crammed so close together that it was hard to find a place to stand. "Hunter, this here's the lady," she shouted over Oprah in a flat nasal. A figure stirred in one of the overstuffed armchairs. In the flashes from the screen, I'd mistaken him for a heap of towels or blankets. Mrs. Davenport muted the sound. "Who you work for?" he said. "They have money for print?" "Gordy Press. They have some money, but they don't throw it around." I looked for a place to sit and finally perched on the arm of another chair. "They're especially interested in your work in the 1980s, when you were in Africa." "Never was in Africa." Hunter shot a look at his mother. "If they want to pay you for your work," Mrs. Davenport began, but he cut her off. "I said I never was in Africa. You don't know anything about my life away from here." "I'm only deaf, not crazy," his mother snapped. "Why don't you see if you can make some money? Show this lady your photographs. Even if you don't have Africa, you've got plenty of others." "You go back to Oprah, and the lady can go back to her publisher and tell them no sale." He took the control from his mother and restored the sound. A woman whose car had broken down on the Santa Ana Freeway had been rescued by an angel. I moved close enough to him that I could see his frayed T-shirt and the stubble of greying hair on his chin. "Your son says you're in South Africa in 1986. He curled his lip at me. "I don't have a son that I know of." "Helen Alder's son? That the two of you produced after you married in Vietnam?" "Helen Alder? I never heard of her." His voice trailed away, and then he said with a ferocious urgency that astounded me, "Where are you really from? Could we go where we can hear each other?"
His mother watched suspiciously when he pushed himself up from his chair, but she stayed behind when he led me to the kitchen. The stuffy air was larded with stale dishwater. The window had a 2x4 nailed across it to keep it from opening. Sweat started to gather at the back of my neck. "Who sent you to me?" His teeth showed, crooked and tobacco-stained, through the stubble. "Your son." "I don't have any children. I never married. I never was in Africa." "What about Vietnam?" I asked. He shot me an angry look. "And if I say, yeah, I was there, you won't believe me. I didn't marry this Helen Hoosis." "Try me." I wanted to keep my voice affable, but standing in the musty room was hard on my back, as well as my manners. I was a photographer for the old Chicago American before it folded. I covered the war for them from 63 to 69. Surplus bought a lot of my shots. The French were more interested in Indochina than we were. After the paper collapsed, I signed on with them as a freelancer. "Where were you in 1986? Here?" He shook his head. "Europe, England, sometimes New York." I took a notepad from my handbag and started fanning my face with it. "When did you come back to Chicago? Do you work for Surplus out of here?" His face contorted into a sneer. "I haven't worked for anyone for a long time. My mother doesn't like me sponging off her, but she's paranoid about burglary, and she thinks a man around the house, even a washed-up ex-photographer, is better than living alone. Now, it's your turn, and don't give me any crap about being a freelance writer." "Okay. I'm a private investigator. A man claiming to be Hunter Davenport Jr. asked me to find you." I showed him my license. His face began to look like dull putty. "Someone was pulling your leg. I don't have a son." "Fair, very good looking. Most people would be proud to claim him." He began to fidget violently with the utensil drawers. "Get the guy to give you a blood sample. We'll compare DNA. If his matches mine, you're welcome to my whole portfolio. How'd you find me?" I told him. The county birth records, followed by tracing Wayland Davenport through old phone books. He'd gone from Cottage Grove Avenue to Loomis, then Montrose, stair-stepping his way up the northwest side until landing at a bungalow in the suburbs in 1974. His wife had moved into this little apartment 4 years ago. "So, anyone could find me," he muttered. "And is that a problem?" He gave an unconvincing laugh. "No one wants to find me these days, so it's no problem whatsoever. Now you've wasted your time and mine enough. Go hunt up some real mystery, like who your client is and why he's stolen my name." I stopped in the kitchen doorway and looked back at him. "By the way, who is Helen Alder?" He bared his teeth, showing a broken chip on the left incisor. "The figment of your client's imagination." I put a business card on the countertop. "Give me a call if you decide to tell the truth about her." As I made my way through the dim passage to the front door, someone on television was extolling a drug whose side effects included nausea, fainting, and memory loss. Over the cheerful tout, Miss Mildred Davenport's voice rose querulously, demanding to know whether I was going to buy any of his pictures. Her son said something inaudible. The last thing I heard on my way out was her calling to him to make sure he put the chain bolt on behind me. When I stepped back into the sticky July heat, the back of my blouse was wet all the way across my shoulders. I smelled of stale grease. I sank into my car and turned on the air conditioner. Behind me, a blue Toyota was idling, the driver lying with the seat reclining so that all I could see was the newspaper over his chest, like a character in a James Bond movie. I made a U-turn and drove as fast as I could to the expressway. I wanted to get to the trefoil and ask my client the same questions Hunter Davenport had put to me. Who had given me those $500 bills, and why did he really want to find Hunter Davenport? 3. My client had checked into the trefoil as Hunter Davenport, but he'd gone out early this morning and he hadn't come back yet. The receptionist wouldn't tell me if young Hunter had used another name on check-in or if he'd shown a credit card.
Ma'am, I'm sure you must understand that I cannot possibly discuss our guests with you. I pulled out my ID. I'm a private investigator. Normally, I don't discuss my cases any more than you discuss your guests. But when Mr. Davenport hired me, he paid cash. And something I found out this morning makes me wonder whether Davenport is his name. He shook his head. I'm sorry, ma'am, but unless you're with the police and have legitimate grounds for an inquiry, I cannot discuss any of our guests with any outsider. Newspaper reporters have come up with such inventive ways of violating privacy that it's our ironclad rule. You often have celebrities here? We often have guests who prize privacy. That's why they choose the Trefoil. The Trefoil is a small boutique hotel. There wasn't any way I could hover unobtrusively in the lobby and sneak into the elevator. I wrote a note for Hunter Davenport asking him to call me as soon as he came in. When I handed it to the receptionist, I managed a look at the cubbyhole where he put the envelope. 508. It never hurts to know. When I got to my office, my part-time assistant told me the client had called. He said to thank you for your help, but he's decided it's a needle in the haystack and not to go on looking. The 500 can cover your fee and expenses. I thought my jaw might crack my sternum. It dropped so far and fast. When did he call? Mary Louise looked at her notes. 1 o'clock. It was almost 2 now, so he'd stopped the investigation before I'd visited the hotel. I told Mary Louise about the case. Finding Hunter Sr. was easier than I thought it would be, actually. But the guy claims he never had a kid. He even offered to do a DNA match. That might have been a bluff, but it didn't sound like it. He knows something about Helen Alder, something that got him pretty agitated, but I don't think it had anything to do with the kid. Helen Adler's name didn't mean any more to Mary Louise than it had to me. We talked it over a bit until Mary Louise left to pick up her foster kids from summer camp. Before she took off, she had me fill out an expense report and timesheet, an important reason I keep her on my payroll. I had a clean profit of 150. At least I could afford another call to Paris. Although it was now 9:20 in Europe, Monsieur Duval was indeed in, and indeed he did speak English. Certainly he remembered Hunter Davenport, but this was a matter most strange, that I was the second person to ask for him in 1 month. Could it be that Davenport's fortunes were going to change, that he might once again be going to work? If so, Sir Plas would like to continue to represent him. He'd done very inventive work in the past. Do you know where he is now? I asked. We think he may be go to Chicago, but we have no direct word from him since 4 years now. One woman at Sir Plas, she say he always talk about Chicago when he's unhappy. So the client had gotten the Chicago information from Sir Plas. What kind of pictures did you buy from him? All kinds. But of course, for our clients, for Paris Match or The Sun, we want mostly the faces that are popular with their readers. The Monaco princesses, now that Princess Diana is no more, or even Princess Diana's sons, and sometimes they like Lady Gaga. You know, the celebrity. But by and by, Hunter, he fall more in love with what he sees in a bottle than what he sees behind the camera, and we have to tell him goodbye. Did he ever shoot a woman named Helen Alder? Ellen Alder? Ellen Alder? I do not know this woman, but I will look at our files. If you have email, I will let you know. I gave him my details, not very hopefully. If Helen Alder had been a celebrity subject, I think even I would have heard of her. Her name had clearly meant something to Davenport, although it had taken a minute to register. Maybe they'd had some brief fling in Vietnam that he'd forgotten about. She'd had a kid, named him after his biological father, brought him up on the idea that she was a widow. Then the kid found out the truth and started tracking down the photographer. It was all useless speculation. I logged onto the web and did a search through Life Story and a few other databases, but didn't find any Helen Alders. I gave it up and turned my attention to other clients' problems.
At 3 the next morning, Davenport came forcibly back to mind when the phone hauled me out of sleep. "Vic, why would an old drunk be clutching your business card when he was run over?" It was John McGonagall, a Chicago police sergeant I used to do a lot of work with. I'd lost track of him when the department transferred him from downtown to one of the Northwest Side districts. "John!" I sat up in bed, trying to scramble my wits together. "What old drunk? 60-ish, 5'10", 5'11", 3-day growth, chip on left incisor. Ring a bell?" "Hunter Davenport." I demanded details in exchange for a name, and McGonagall grudgingly supplied them. Hunter had been bar hopping, as far as the cops could make out, ending up at the last belt on Lincoln around 1 a.m. A witness said a car had driven up on the sidewalk and hit Hunter before roaring off into the night. The few onlookers out at that hour couldn't guess at the colour or the make of the car, or remember the license number. "He didn't have any ID, just some singles wadded up in his pocket and your card. What's the story, Wyszorski?" "This is no story. Maybe he was trying to work up the nerve to invite me out for a drink. Have you talked to his mother?" "No, of course not. You only just heard who he was." I gave him Mildred Davenport's address. "I'll meet you there in 20 minutes. He began a sentence with, "You can leave police business," but I hung up before he told me where. There's a wonderful freedom in driving the city in the pre-dawn. No one else is out, and you feel as though you own the empty streets. I coasted up to Mrs. Davenport's building at the same time that McGonagall's unmarked car arrived. He grunted a greeting, but he didn't actively try to keep me from following him into the building. He had phoned Mrs. Davenport from the hospital, waking her up, confirming her nightmares about the city's dangers. But she buzzed us in. She opened her own door, the width of the chain, and demanded McGonagall's ID, then caught sight of me. "What do you know about all this, young woman? Are you with the police? Hunter told me you weren't really interested in his photographs, but he's never been mixed up with any crimes, at least not that I know of." "Can we come in, ma'am?" McGonagall said. "We'll wake all the neighbours if we have to talk to you through the door." She compressed her mouth in a suspicious line, but unbolted the chain. "Hunter's been like a cat on a hot brick ever since this lady came over. He's been drinking way too much for years. I warned him after Vietnam no one would keep a drunk on their payroll forever, and I was right. All those glamorous places he used to visit, all those famous people he took pictures of, didn't count for anything in the end. He had to come home to his ma and a little bit of social security he can claim. So when this lady told me maybe someone wanted to buy some of his old pictures, I thought he should talk to her." McGonagall stopped to ask her about that. I muttered that I was a go-between with a possible buyer, but nothing had come of it. Before he could push me further, Mrs. Davenport interrupted. "Yesterday, after this lady left, someone started calling on the phone and hanging up. I thought maybe it was her bothering him, but all Hunter would say was he didn't know who was on the phone. Finally, about 8 o'clock tonight, last night I should say, the 15th time the phone rang, he said, 'I can't take this, they're going to drive me insane.' And off he went. I knew he was going out to find a bar, like he always does when he's in trouble. I told him a million times all it gets you is a hangover and the trouble's still there in the morning, but you can't talk to a drunk. But the calls kept coming. Someone who just said, 'Hunter, I know where you are, Hunter,' and then hung up. So the last thing I yelled before he could say anything, 'He's not here. Leave me alone or I'll have the cops on you.' I should have done it then and there. But how could I know they'd followed after him in the street?" "Who could have been harassing him?" McGonagall demanded of me. I shook my head bleakly and asked Mrs. Davenport if her son had ever discussed any threats from anyone overseas. "If he had any troubles like that, he never said anything to me about them. He lived away from home for 30 years, and he wasn't much of a letter writer at the best of times. I don't know what he got up to, all the places he visited." "Do you think he could have had a child he never told you about?" I asked. "With a man, anything's possible. Just because he's your own boy doesn't change that." She folded her lips tightly.
McGonagall was demanding what that was about when his cell phone rang. He grunted into the mouthpiece a few times, then turned to Mrs. Davenport. Does he have any insurance? It looks like they can save him, but it's going to be expensive. Insurance? Where would he get insurance? He wasn't even a vet, just a war correspondent. And if they think they've got 50,000 around to pay their rotten bills, they can think again. While McGonagall relayed the news to the hospital, I wandered into the back room, looking for evidence of Davenport's work. I found a worn black zip case under the daybed, where he seemed to keep his clothes and a few personal items. The case was stuffed with hundreds of prints. McGonagall came in and watched me go through them. Near the bottom of the stack, I came on a dozen views of a woman who looked so familiar that I thought I must surely know her. Tortoiseshell combs pulled a halo of ash-blonde hair away from her face, and her blue-grey eyes smiled at the camera with a wistful yearning. At first I thought my leap of recognition was because she looked so much like my client, but I felt sure I knew her face, and that was why I thought I'd known him when he'd come up in my office. I tried not to let McGonagall see I'd come up on anything I knew. I was zipping up the case when it fell from my hands, scattering photographs wholesale. I managed to stick a shot of the wistful woman inside my t-shirt while I was scrabbling under the daybed for the rest. 5. Sherman Tucker, the Herald Star's photo editor, wasn't happy at climbing out of his bed so early in the morning, but he met me at the paper. He took one look at the print I'd borrowed and went without speaking to a cabinet where he pulled out a thick file. Were you brain dead 13 years ago? The only person photographed more back then was Princess Di. I was in law school, I mumbled. My father was dying. I didn't follow the society pages. Sherman slapped a dozen versions of the face onto the table. Lady Helen Banador riding to hounds in Virginia. Lady Helen bringing her infant son, Andrew, home from the hospital, opening a charity ball, leaving a courthouse in tears after her divorces, laughing on the arm of a Marine colonel at a British embassy ball. She had been born Lady Helen Aldershot, only child of the Earl of Revere. Revere didn't have a dime or even a shilling to his name. So everyone agreed it was a wonderful thing when she had married one of the heirs to Banador Tobacco in South Carolina. Happiest of all had been the paparazzi who followed her, supplying the insatiable appetites in America and France for beautiful women with titles. Even I used to read the reports that filtered from the National Enquirer into People and the daily papers after the star-studded wedding in the Revere's private chapel. Following the wedding, Jim Banador and Lady Helen moved to America, dividing their time between New York, Charleston, and Paris, with the occasional trip to London. About the time the kid was born, the tabloids began screaming that Banador hung out in leather bars when he was in New York City. Old Mrs. Banador tried suing the star over a photo of Jim in an embrace with a man in a motorcycle bar, but the matter was quietly dropped a few months later. If Lady Helen was disconsolate at her husband's behaviour, she hid it well. She'd been a lively member of the international nightclub scene before her marriage. After Andrew's birth, she took up with her old playmates. The divorce was messy. Mrs. Banador tried to claim Andrew wasn't even Jim's son, but the terms of the family trust apparently made it important for Jim to have a male child, so he swore an affidavit of paternity. Lady Helen's alimony, estimated at $100,000 a month, depended on her never breathing a word about her husband's extracurricular activities. If she remarried, of course, the alimony stopped, but old Mrs. Banador also got the family lawyers to insert a clause that gave her custody of the kid if the Banadors could prove Lady Helen was sleeping with other men. This last clause lashed the paparazzi into a competitive frenzy,
They staked out her apartment on the Faubourg Saint-Honoré. They followed her skiing in the French Alps and the Canadian Rockies. They zoomed on her nude sunbathing in the Virgin Islands. And when she went on safari in Kenya with Italian racer Egidio Berni as part of the group, the photographers followed in a helicopter. That was where Lady Helen died. The Herald Star hadn't paid much attention to Lady Helen, since she didn't have a natural following in Chicago. But of course, they'd covered her death. I flipped through Sherman's files to read the front page story. Lady Helen's safari was spending a week at a luxury lodge from which they took day or night trips to study animals. It sounded like fun. They even followed elephants on their nocturnal tracks into mineral caves. In deference to the divorce decree, Berni stayed in one street, Lady Helen and young Andrew in another. One evening, Berni and Lady Helen decided to go for a sunset drive. An enterprising photographer had bribed one of the guides to let him know if Lady Helen and Berni were ever alone. The helicopter caught up with the Land Rover 3 miles from the lodge. Berni took off, hurtling the Rover across the veldt and smashed into a rhinoceros. He and Lady Helen were killed instantly. Some moron brought young Andrew to the crash site, and the Herald Star had used a photograph of the white-faced boy kneeling by his dead mother, cradling her head on his knees. I would have to be brain dead not to know that the boy was my client as a child, and I'd have to be even deader not to figure Hunter Davenport for the photographer in the chopper. So Andrew Banador hired me to find one of the men who drove his mother to her death, or who he thinks drove her to her death. And then what? He lay in wait like James Bond to. I stood up so fast I knocked half the photos off Sherman's table. When he squawked a protest, I was already out the door. I shouted, "I'll call you," over my shoulder, and ran down the hall to the street. I'd been an idiot. James Bond, the glimpse I thought I'd had of my client on the L platform 2 days ago, the guy in the car behind me yesterday morning. My client had tracked me while I located Hunter Davenport. When I found Davenport for him, my client breathed threatening messages over the phone until he fled the apartment, then chased him to Uptown, where he ran him over. V.I. Wachowski, ace detective. Ace imbecile. 6. The Trefoil's tiny lobby was filled with baggage and travellers. The receptionist on duty was settling bills and handing towels and keys to joggers while juggling 2 phones. I took a towel with a smiled thanks and slipped into the elevator behind 2 lean, sweat-coloured men in shorts and cropped tops. On the 5th floor, I knelt in front of the 508 and probed the keyhole. I was in an agony of tension. If some other guests should come in, out, the maid, if Andrew Banador had left and a stranger lay in the bed. The guest doors had nice, sturdy, old-fashioned locks, the kind that look impressive on the outside but have only 3 tumblers. In another 2 minutes, I was inside the room. Lying there in bed, Andrew Banador looked almost like his mother's twin. The white gold hair fell away from his face, which was soft with the slackness of sleep. "Andrew!" I called sharply from the doorway. He stirred and turned over, but a night spent tracking his subject through Uptown had apparently left him exhausted. I went to the bed and shook him roughly. When his wistful blue eyes finally blinked open, I said, "He's not dead. Does that upset you?" "He's not!" His voice was thick with sleep. "But I..." He woke completely up and sat up, his face white. "How did you get in here? What are you talking about?" "You were too tired when you got in to lock the door, I guess." I sat on the edge of the bed. "You've got 5 minutes before I call the cops. Better make good use of them." "What are you going to tell them? How you broke into my hotel room?" "I'm going to tell them to look for the blue Toyota that hit Hunter Davenport early this morning. If you rented it, that'll be easy, because you had to show someone a driver's license.
If you stole it, it'll still have your fingerprints on it. I went to the bureau and rifled through the documents on top. He was travelling on a British passport. He had a first-class ticket on Air France with an open return date. He had a rental agreement with one of the big chains for a blue Toyota. His wallet held an American driver's license issued by the state of South Carolina, a variety of credit cards, and two photos of his mother. Put those pictures down! I held them between my fingers, as if poised to tear them. You can always get more. Most photographed women in the world, and all, there are a million pictures of her lying around. I just saw 28 of them. She gave those to me. I can't get any more that she gave me. He was out of bed and across the room so fast, I just had time to slip the pictures into my shirt pocket. He tried to fight me for them, but I was dressed and he wasn't. I stood on his left foot until he stopped punching at me. I'll return them when you give me a few answers. You've lived in South Carolina and your mother was killed in a car accident in Kenya. Did you happen to tell me anything else true? Is your grandmother dead? What about all those other tobacco-smoking banadors? You really an orphan? He pulled on a pair of jeans and looked at me sullenly. I hate them all, the way they talk about her. They were so happy when she died, with all their dreams had come true at once. The fact that Jim died of AIDS 5 years after I had to go to live in fucking stupid Charleston. I wasn't supposed to mention that. Poor dear Jim. Picked up a virus in Africa when he went out to get Andrew, they told all their friends at the country club. We should never have allowed Helen to keep the boy to begin with. Then all my he-men cousins made my life miserable, claiming she was a whore, and I wasn't even one of the family, as if I wanted to be related to that house full of cretins. Did you kill your grandmother? He gave a hoarse bark of laughter. If I'd thought of it in time. No, she died the old-fashioned way, of a stroke. So, what made you decide to go over Davenport? I always meant to, ever since the day my mother died, chasing her all over Europe. It was a game to him. She didn't have a life. She knew she'd lose me to one of those damn banadors if she ever got caught with another man, and I was the one person she really loved. I was the only one she cared about losing. She was trying to protect our life together, and he, that Davenport, he was trying to destroy it. For 24 hours he got a taste of what it was like, how it feels when someone knows where you are and is following you. I missed him when he snuck out of that apartment building last night. But when the lady yelled he wasn't home, I found him at the bus stop. He got on a bus, and I followed the bus. He got off and went into a bar. I went in behind him. But it wasn't enough he was scared. I told him who I was, what he'd done, and he tried to tell me it was a job, just a job. He killed my mother, he ruined my life, and he thought I should slap him on the back and say, tough luck, old sport, but a man's gotta do, and all that crap. That was when I couldn't take it anymore. I got into the car, he started to go back into the bar, and I couldn't

before I left this afternoon. I leaned against the door and looked down at him. You never thought. You are an extremely lucky guy. Hunter Davenport is going to live, but he has very expensive hospital bills and no insurance. You are going to pay every dime of those bills. If you don't, then I'm suddenly going to find evidence that links you to the Toyota. The cursory washing they give it at the rental place. Believe me, traces of Davenport's blood will still be on it a long time. Do you understand? He nodded, fractionally. Now give me back my pictures. I want to hear you say it. I want to know that you understand what you've agreed to. He shut his eyes. I agree to pay Hunter Davenport's hospital bills. I agree to look after the man who killed my mother. I agree to live in hell for the rest of my life. I wanted to say something. Something consoling. Or maybe heartening. Let it go. Move on. But his face was so pinched with pain, I couldn't bear to look at him. I put the snapshots on his knee and let myself out. Author's note. When Princess Diana died, I thought how horrible it must have been for her sons. I imagined a son who didn't have a supportive family to help him recover from the tragedy, and so he nurtured his anger against the photographer whom he felt was responsible for her death. When I wrote this story around 2000, the internet was first starting to have commercial uses, but most functions that a detective now does online were still manual, like tracking Hunter Davenport through old phone directories. Cell phones were just becoming ubiquitous, but the first smartphone was still 10 years away. This story was originally published in Mary Higgins Clark Mystery Magazine, Spring 2001. Photo finish by Sarah Peretsky from her collection Love and Other Crimes, published by Hodder and Staunton. That's all in this edition of Cover to Cover. Join me again next week when Barry Leveny reads The Shearing Shed by Henry Lawson, Deb Noyak reads By Post by Alexander McCall Smith, and Trish Nankerville comes back with Give Me Your Body by Catherine Chung and Die Cuban by Alex Gonzalez. I'm Tim McQueen. Until next time, goodbye.

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3: 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I'm Peter Stotzer from our Perth studios. And in episodes on this program, we zigzag around the globe in just 30 minutes. 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Wherever we are, we do some exploring and discovering before taking a breather with music closely or perhaps just loosely related to the places where we are virtual tourists. We then move on to the next destinations. And it's great that you have joined our travel group. This is episode 4 in our Coffee Country series, and our virtual Vision Australia Radio travel group is growing. Yes, there are a lot of coffee lovers and connoisseurs amongst our listeners from Warrnambool, Shepparton, Warragul, Mildura, Perth, Geelong, Darwin, Melbourne, Adelaide, Bendigo, Albury, Wodonga, and many other towns in between, and of course also right across the world. We have listeners. And now, let's get started. And our first coffee country destination is Mexico. Of course, we have been here before on Sights, Sounds and Songs, but also let's see what we can recall. Here are some facts. Mexico, officially the United Mexican States, is a vibrant North American country bordering the U.S. to the north and Guatemala and Belize to the southeast. Home to over 134 million people, it is the largest Spanish-speaking nation globally, boasting a rich blend of indigenous heritage and Spanish colonial culture. Encompassing over 1.9 million square kilometers, Mexico offers dramatic topographical diversity. It features sweeping deserts in the north, high mountains and fertile valleys in the center, and dense tropical rainforests in the south and along its extensive Pacific and Gulf coasts. The bustling capital, of course, is Mexico City, one of the most populous urban areas in the world. Another major economic cultural hub is Guadalajara, where we visited some time ago as well. Mexico was shaped by advanced ancient civilizations, including the Olmec, Maya, and Aztec, followed by 3 centuries of Spanish rule. It gained its independence in 1821. Mexico has a robust industrialized economy these days and uses the Mexican peso as its currency. It is highly renowned worldwide for its tourism, agriculture, and manufacturing. Mexico is also renowned for its world-famous cuisine, a UNESCO intangible cultural heritage, mariachi music, colorful arts, and vibrant celebrations. Its culture varies greatly by state and region. The biggest annual event is Día de los Muertos, the Day of the Dead, actually a happy occasion, and you might recall our participation some time ago. But now, I know it's time for coffee and its history in this country. João Silva from Nescafe.com tells us that coffee came to Mexico in the late 1700s with the Spanish who brought plants from Cuba and the Dominican Republic. These were then grown on European-owned farms where indigenous Mexican laborers were hired to tend the crops. Coffee plants flourished in the region and demand grew, with Mexico beginning regular overseas exportation in the late 1800s. In 1973, the Mexican government started INMECAFE, the National Coffee Institute of Mexico, in order to fund rural farmers and support the country's demand for coffee. This new scheme gave farmers equipment, transport and credit so they could sell on the international market, and due to this, Mexican coffee production skyrocketed by a massive 900% between 1973 and 1990. In Mecafe collapsed, and this led to the formation of cooperative groups to replace it in a bid to continue the boost to Mexico's organic coffee farms. As a direct impact of this, Mexico became one of the world's largest producers of organic coffee, a fact that is still true today, with up to 8% of producers growing organic certified coffee. Most Mexican coffee is grown in the mountains of the southern states of Veracruz, Oaxaca, and Chiapas by a network of over 100,000 small farms. During our first music break, which is not far away, we will sample the three Mexican coffee types. First up is iced horchata latte. An iced horchata latte is a cold brew coffee made with rice, milk, vanilla, and cinnamon. The beverage is sweet, creamy, and refreshing, making it the perfect choice for baking hot Mexican days. Next is spiked Mexican coffee. If you like your coffee with a little kick, spiked Mexican coffee might be just what you're looking for. Made with coffee-flavored liquor, tequila, hot coffee, and topped with whipped cream, this is like the Mexican version of the Irish coffee. And now, here is the recipe of the most popular version called Café de Olla. You need 3/4 cup of brown sugar, firmly packed, 6 cloves, 6 julienne slices orange zest, 3 cinnamon sticks, and 6 tablespoons of coffee, not instant, of course. And then you follow this. In a large saucepan, heat 6 cups of water with the brown sugar, cinnamon sticks and cloves over moderately high heat until the mixture is hot, but do not let it boil. Add then the coffee, bring the mixture to a boil and boil it, stirring occasionally for 3 minutes. Strain the coffee through a fine sieve and serve in coffee cups with the orange zest. Make 6 servings. Let me know how you go with this. You have time to try it during our first music item today. Correo a Reo, which means email, is, or maybe now was, a world music group performing traditional music of Venezuela, Mexico and Argentina. Born and raised in Mexico, band leader Abel Roja was introduced to the folk music of Mexico at an early age by his father and uncle, performing with them as early as 6. After participating in several folk ensembles, Roja entered Mexico City's Anthropological University and began specializing in the musical forms native to the Veracruz and La Huasteca regions of Mexico. And Veracruz, as we heard, is a major coffee-producing area. Let's listen to the title Fiesta Lanera, an instrumental item.

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Tertiary Talks is a six-part podcast from Vision Australia Radio, designed to help young people prepare

I hope you had a successful Mexican Café de Ola brewing session during this musical break, and the next coffee-growing country is already awaiting our arrival, and it is much closer to home. Yes, it's easy to move on this weekly virtual travel and music program, and here in Indonesia, and more precisely on Java, we first do look at a musical aspect, because our next song is titled Kopi Dangdut. Kopi, as you might guess, of course, meaning coffee in Bahasa Indonesia. But what is dangdut? Dangdut is one of Indonesia's signature music genres, characterized by its strong drum rhythms. The genre evolved from a blend of Malay, Indian, and Arabic music, creating a distinctive and easily recognizable melody. Dangdut is widely popular across different communities due to its simple lyrics, which often reflect everyday life. Over time, the genre has continued to innovate by incorporating elements of pop, rock, and electronic music, keeping it relevant and loved by multiple generations. In Jakarta, dangdut is an integral part of local entertainment and is frequently performed at various events. From small village celebrations to large-scale concerts, dangdut always brings a lively and festive atmosphere. Many famous dangdut singers come from Jakarta and have taken the genre to national and international stages. Despite modernization, dangdut remains deeply rooted in its cultural origins. With continuous support, dangdut flourishes as a symbol of Indonesia's musical identity. We now join the locals and dance to the title Kopi Dangdut, brought to us by Fami Shahab.

Coffee has many names, some such as espresso and drip refer to how coffee is made. Others such as mocha and cappuccino refer to a specific beverage made with coffee. Still others refer to the coffee's origins and history. Java falls into this category. And as I mentioned in a previous episode, heavy coffee drinkers are often referred to as Java junkies, and that expression comes from the island of Java. During the 1600s, the Dutch introduced coffee to Southeast Asia. They brought coffee trees to places like Bali and Sumatra, where it is still grown today as well. Another island they began planting coffee on was Java, and it's from this island that the name Java arose. It's not known specifically how the term was first used. The Dutch were likely the first to use the name, and they may have used it to refer to single-origin coffee from Java. As the coffee trade grew, the term was adopted by more and more people throughout the world, and today Java has become a generic term for coffee and no longer refers only to coffee from the island of Java. Coffee continues to be grown on Java, and much of the island's Arabica production comes from estates that were originally built by the Dutch. The word Java, of course, is also used in the computer programming world. In 1995, a programming language called Java was released and featured a steaming cup of coffee as its icon. From Java, we cross on the ferry to Bali, we board in Ketapang, and disembark on the other side in Gilimanuk. The sea here can be really rough, but for us today, it's all smooth sailing.

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With your host and tour guide Peter Stotzer from the Perth studios, you are on a ferry from Java to Bali. Up on the deck, passengers drink black coffee in big mugs, and the smell of Kretek cigarettes is everywhere. Many Indonesians smoke Kretek's spicy, sweet-smelling cigarettes made with cloves mixed with tobacco and a secret sauce which may contain flavorings such as chocolate or dried fruits. Their smells can be found everywhere, from airports to curbside eateries. 90% of Indonesian smokers choose them over ordinary cigarettes. The name Kretek is a reference to the cracking sound made by the cloves when they burn.

We are now on the roads of Bali, and the island has a different feel because the dominant religion in most parts of Indonesia is Islam, whereas in Bali it is Hinduism. Colorful processions almost on a daily basis, temples, friendly smiles everywhere, and you can feast on babi guling, the traditional dish featuring spit-roasted suckling pig with rich local spices and herbs washed down with an icy cold bintang beer. Geographically, Bali is dominated by a number of volcanic mountains in the center of the island. The most active one of them is Gunung Agung, whose violent eruption in 1963 killed a large number of people and caused a lot of devastation in the eastern areas. The island is ringed by coral reefs. The beaches in the south have white sand, and the beaches in the east and north have black volcanic sand. Bali has a population of around 3 million people. And the majority of the population is still made up of farmers, but tourism and associated businesses such as manufacture and sales of souvenirs and other things are becoming more and more important, and certain areas are bursting at the seams. Yet the predominant form of agriculture is wet rice cultivation, but there are also large fruit plantations in the east of Bali, as well as cornfields and coffee plantations, as you would expect. The volcanic slopes of Bali, especially the Kintamani region, produces coffees that are immediately recognizable for their vibrant profiles. Bali beans deliver a bright acidity and a clean cup with citrus and fruity notes, a light to medium body and a floral aroma. Bali coffee is often grown organically and may be intercropped with fruit trees, contributing to its lively, nuanced profile. Perhaps no coffee is more synonymous with Indonesia and Bali than Kopi Luwak, the infamous civet coffee known for being the most expensive beans in the world. Kopi Luwak coffee is processed by wild Asian palm civets, a nocturnal cat-sized mammal native to South and Southeast Asia. The civets find the ripest and freshest coffee cherries to eat, and through their unique digestive enzymes, break down the beans in a distinctive way. This unusual process produces a smooth, balanced cup with low bitterness, sought after by the most discerning coffee enthusiasts. These beans are extremely rare and expensive, and the processing of Kopi Luwak has raised ethical concerns due to animal welfare issues associated with civet farming. Coffee isn't just a crop in Bali or Indonesia, it is part of daily life. For a distincting and authentic experience, Indonesian coffee is often brewed using kopi tubruk, in which finely ground coffee is steeped directly in hot water without filtration. This method produces an intense, full-bodied cup that reflects how coffee here has been enjoyed for centuries. To our final music item. Sabah Abbas Mustafa is a long-time musical adventurer who was a founding member of the groundbreaking world fusion band Three Mustafas. His passion for Indonesian music has led him to travel and record here on numerous occasions. Di Negara De Yung Geun, which means in a foreign country, is a bouncy tune that blends the drum and bass lines of Congolese sukus with Sudanese flutes, sitars and percussion. Let's go for it.

0: It's time to leave Bali and to give credit to the following sources of information: Driftaway Coffee and Nescafe.com with Chao Silva, also LibrarySweetMarias.com and NationalGeographic.com. I thank you for your travel companionship today, and I'm Peter Stotz, your host and tour guide from the Perth studios. And please do join me again when we next take off on this virtual travel and music program, Sights, Sounds and Songs, on the Vision Australia Radio Network, VA Radio Digital, or on varadio.org. In the meantime, though, and in the spirit of this show, I say to you, as always, au revoir, dovidencia, sampai jumpa lagi, bis bald, namaste. Arrivederci, Yasu, Stravo, Hasta luego, Sayonara, Sai Chen, Ciao, Adimetanand, and goodbye.
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7: On Vision Australia Radio, welcome to this week's edition of Healthy Minds. I'm Andras Cullinans. And this week, let's look at what power does to the brain, statins over 70, and we'll also continue with the article we started last week, A Bloke's Guide to Middle Age. Now, from BBC Science Focus, experts are finally learning what power does to the brain, and it's not what anyone expected. Evidence suggests power, like alcohol, has a tangible effect on the brain, but are its impacts always negative? This is written by Ian Taylor. Power does strange things to people. Psychology papers are littered with examples of people behaving awfully, even unlawfully, when they feel powerful or consider themselves to be higher status. One scientific paper by researchers at the University of California in Berkeley reported the results of 7 experiments that observed the behaviour of people with higher or lower power and social status. To summarise the findings, powerful people are the worst. The team found that high-power individuals were more likely to lie during negotiations and cheat to increase their chances of winning a game. They were more likely to endorse unethical behaviour and even take sweets from a jar that they were told was meant for children in a laboratory next door. The lead author of the paper, Professor Dacha Keltner, co-director of the Greater Good Science Centre, said there's no shortage of evidence that power is a corruptive force. One of my favourite findings is that rich kids in the US are more likely to shoplift than poor kids, he says. When they're powerful, we don't share. We're greedy. We eat cookies that were meant for other people. We even found that BMW drivers are more likely to drive through pedestrian zones compared with people who drive lower status vehicles. Every time you turn on the news these days, there's another story about ruthless, powerful people and their unscrupulous deeds. With each passing day, the people within this select group are obtaining more wealth and political influence. CEOs of failing companies are still pocketing six-figure bonuses, and it's hard to keep up with the number of celebrities and business leaders accused of sexual assault. There's also a sense that something is shifting in the way people hold or wield power. To take an obvious example, the re-election of Donald Trump prompted many political commentators to observe that the era of American soft power is over. Soft power is the influence one country can have on another indirectly through shared values, culture and goals, rather than directly through military action or economic measures like tariffs or trade deals. In other words, soft power is to co-opt others rather than coerce them. The style of leadership by Trump marked an aggressive international policies and a demand for loyalty, and it's divisive. Whether you describe Trump as strong or authoritarian might depend on where your political affiliations lie. In any case, America is hardly the only nation with a forceful leader in charge. Political scientists at King's College London published a study in 2022 that charted an increasing tolerance for authoritarian leaders around the world. The shift is towards more coercive power, says Keltner. If you look at people who veer toward the alternative right, for example, they're Machiavellian. They don't care about caring. They don't care about justice. They care about authority. It was the 19th century politician and writer Lord Acton who famously warned of the dangers of authoritarian power. Power tends to corrupt, he wrote, and absolute power corrupts absolutely. But how true is that in the modern world? Do the perverting effects of power explain why certain styles of leadership are becoming more popular, or why big tech CEOs wield even more influence? Is it why some drivers ignore the rights of pedestrians on the road, or why certain children rule the playground with an iron mitten? Power exists everywhere. It permeates not just boardrooms and political offices, but every classroom, every workplace, every marriage. It crackles in virtually all human interactions and relationships, underpinning the social hierarchies that govern much of human behavior. Hierarchy evolved as the most efficient and effective way of organizing people, says Adam Galinsky, professor of leadership at Columbia Business School. And the reason why hierarchy is such a powerful organizing mechanism for groups is because it solves so many needs that groups have. It has a division of labor, creates coordination, and reduces conflict. Because people who are higher in the hierarchy get more rewards, that creates motivational mechanisms for people to contribute to the group in order to move up. For any hierarchy to function, however, there must be an imbalance of power. It means some people have more power while others have to know their place, says Galinsky. We can show that people in some cases would prefer to be in a lower status situation, lower power situation, if they're in a stronger hierarchy, Galinsky says. That's one of the reasons why authoritarian leaders are more likely to emerge in times of social and economic unrest. That goes some way to explain our need for power in a social level, but it doesn't tell us what happens to someone when they become powerful. So what are the effects of power? Power is quite the tonic. Attaining it doesn't just affect a person's behavior or decision-making. It has a biological effect, leading to changes in a person's brain and the flux of hormones in their body. Research shows that when people are put into positions of power, especially in non-crisis situations, their testosterone goes up, but their cortisol, a stress hormone, goes down, Galinsky says. It's very disinhibiting. It allows people to move forward, but without stress or fear. In a lot of psychology experiments on power, participants are simply asked to remember a time when they were powerful. This technique, which Galinsky pioneered in 2003, can change a person's physiology, their behavior, and performance in a task, even their voice. His research showed that when you ask someone to recall a time when they had power, their voice becomes steadier and louder and fluctuates less in pitch. Other research has shown that before a stressful situation, like giving a speech, if you recall a time of power, your heart rate drops and you actually deliver a better speech, he says. It helps people write better job applications, and do better in job interviews. It boosts people's optimism, confidence. It helps them see the big picture, helps them be more visionary. In other words, power can be positive. In one of his papers, he and his colleagues argued that power leads to action because it releases the psychological brakes that sometimes prevent us doing what we want. It makes failure seem less probable or painful, meaning the perceived risk of action are lower. But then comes the dark side. When the brakes are off, people are more impulsive. Other people's perspectives and feelings can become shrouded, or the social costs of a particular action or behaviour might be minimised. One example is people who cheat on their romantic partners. In 2024, a study published in the journal Archives of Sexual Behaviour looked at power dynamics in relationships and how they affect infidelity. In line with previous studies, researchers found that people with higher perceived power in a relationship are more likely to fantasize about other partners and pursue them. Why? Because feeling powerful increases a person's self-perception as a desirable partner. They believe they bring more to the table within a relationship and are more desirable to more people outside of it. In interpersonal relationships or romantic relationships, the person who is more dominant tends to design the goals of the couple, and so the other is more submissive, says Anna Guintoni, Professor of Social Cognition at University College London. Someone who is more committed to a relationship is more dependent and may set fewer goals for the couple. So, more power, less empathy. Powerful people are more likely to be self-centered in general, not just in romantic relationships. Research has shown that high-power individuals are less empathetic and compassionate, with some displaying less distress at the suffering of others. In one of Galinsky's studies, he showed that high-power individuals literally struggle to see the world from other people's perspectives. He and his colleagues asked people to draw the letter E on their foreheads. People with more power were more likely to write the letter in a self-oriented direction, meaning it would read backwards to other people. So the indication is, it's harder for you to see the world from other people's perspectives. There's even evidence from the field of neuroscience that power affects parts of the brain that are linked to empathy. Motor resonance is a phenomenon that happens when you watch other person's actions or experience. As we watch, our brain activity becomes similar to what would happen if we were performing those same actions or having the same experiences. It's thought that motor resonance helps us understand each other and empathize with other people's experiences and emotions. But guess what? Motor resonance, a fundamental part of what makes us social animals, is lower in high-power individuals. Researchers at McMaster University in Canada used transcranial magnetic stimulation, a process that stimulates nerve cells in the brain connected to mood control, to show that when people feel powerful, this mechanism is reduced. For a lot of the scientists who study the effects of power, this is important. Power leads to real biological changes to our brains, our cognition, our hormones. So the old adage of power is something that corrupts us is perhaps too simplistic. I don't fully agree with the assumption that power corrupts, says Guidnotti. I think that power can reveal who people are, and there are some biases, such as overconfidence or inflated self-perceptions, that are more accentuated when people have power. She notes when people are asked to rank themselves on positive traits compared with other people, we tend to describe ourselves as better than average. That's of course impossible. Not everyone can be above average. We self-enhance, and these kinds of self-serving biases are exacerbated when people are in power, as we become more confident and our self-esteem increases. That doesn't mean that power corrupts directly, Guionetti says. There's a risk of corruption, but it depends on the person. It depends on culture, so it just reveals who the person is and what their current goals might be. To put it another way, if power makes us more impulsive, then what happens next depends on what our impulses are. This might explain why some billionaires give away their fortunes while others don't. There are some effects that might explain why power makes people less empathetic. Some of Guidnotti's research looks at the cognitive function of people in power. One effect is that powerful people become more goal-focused, she says. Setting a goal or pursuing a goal becomes easier for individuals in powerful roles, even if it's temporary or situational power. They tend to prioritize the task at hand or the goal that's currently active. They'll multitask less. In some cases, powerful people become so task-focused they fail to notice the contributions or perspectives of other people. They're also often under time pressure, and urgency can profoundly affect our behavior. A famous study in the 1970s gave a stark demonstration of this effect. Trainee priests at Princeton University were told to deliver short speeches on the parable of the Good Samaritan in a different building on the university campus. Some were told they had plenty of time to get there, others were told they were late. On their way, they all encountered a stranger slumped in a doorway who clearly looked in distress and in need of help. The stranger was planted by the experimenters. Over 60% of the participants who had enough time stopped to help the stranger. Of the trainee priests who were told to hurry, only 10% stopped to help. Does this mean we should go easy on the billionaires, politicians, and authoritarian middle managers amassing power in the real world? Definitely not. Researchers say power may not corrupt, but it certainly enables, and a bad actor with a lot of power is more likely to behave unscrupulously or selfishly. Not everybody gains power. There's a tendency for narcissists and people with a more dominant personality to rise in the upper echelons of power. People with those personalities have more self-centered tendencies. They're more prone to corruption and self-serving behavior. She notes that other people with different personality traits can also attain power and often see it as a responsibility rather than opportunity to achieve personal gains. It begins to erode those people-centric skills that help people get to power in the first place. That's why power needs checks and balances, say researchers. Accountability is very important, Gianti says. Corruption is more frequent when there isn't accountability, but enforcing transparency can decrease corruption. In most organizations, from businesses to governments, transparency and accountability exist in the form of rules and committees. Politicians are beholden to laws and the people who elect them. CEOs lead the behest of boards and shareholders. In science, there's peer review. But if it's true that authoritarian styles of leadership are on the rise, it's worth remembering that the most powerful people are really the ones we study in psychology labs. All of our work in this field is with people like you and me, of young college students. We don't get CEOs and spiritual leaders in the lab, says Keltner. He recalls giving talks for CEOs, investment bankers, and even world leaders at the World Economic Forum in Davos, Switzerland. I've taught executives for a long time, he says. They wheel me out and I'm a long-haired Berkeley guy giving them this thesis on power and corruption. And they're like, oh yeah, the last guy did that. We're the entertainment for these guys. There are even certain audiences like that who openly like the idea that you get to abuse the laws of society if you're in power. The highest power people, they're just laughing. Well, that was an interesting thing on power and what it can do and what it can do in the brain. From BBC Science Focus, experts are finally learning what power does to the brain, and it's not what anyone expected. On Vision Australia Radio, you're listening to Healthy Minds. And now let's go to an article on statins. They're the cholesterol medications. A lot of people there prescribed statins. This article is written by Melissa Davey, the medical editor of The Guardian. Statins can safely cut risk of heart attacks or strokes in healthy people aged over 70. Australian-led trials find low risks of side effects from common cholesterol-lowering medications for otherwise healthy older people. Taking a common cholesterol-lowering medication can reduce the risk of a heart attack or stroke for people aged over 70. With a low risk of serious side effects, a world-first clinical trial led by Australian researchers has found. Statins are already commonly prescribed to people under the age of 75 who meet certain risk criteria such as having diabetes and high cholesterol to prevent them from having major heart events such as a heart attack, stroke, or requiring heart surgery. People who have already had a major heart event are commonly prescribed the drugs regardless of their age. What doctors did not know was whether it was safe to prescribe a daily statin to people aged 70 and over who were healthy overall, having never experienced a heart attack, stroke or heart surgery, and whether doing so could prevent these cardiac events. A co-author of the study, adjunct Professor Mark Nelson with the Monash University School of Public Health and Preventative Medicine, said it was an important piece of missing information because the biggest risk of major heart-related events is increasing age. Our society is aging and therefore the burden of disease is increasing, making it important to improve our ability to prevent disease in this group, he said. So we needed the evidence for this group to see if prescribing statins as a prevention measure works. But Nelson said older adults were often overlooked in early statin research because 40 years ago, heart disease was mostly common in middle-aged populations, especially if they smoked, leading public health efforts to focus on preventing premature deaths in that group. Elderly populations may also be sick and on other medications, making trialling drugs risky, he said. To address the gap, Monash researchers analysed the cardiovascular outcomes of almost 10,000 study participants over the age of 70 who were given either a daily statin or a placebo in a scientifically robust type of study known as randomised control. The participants were enrolled with the help of almost 3,400 GPs across Australia. The researchers excluded people who had a condition that might make testing a statin unsafe. If they were not living independently, or if they already needed the drug because they had suffered a heart attack. The decade-long study found the medication decreased the risk of a first major cardiovascular event by 30% for those aged over 70. In real terms, this means one major cardiac event such as a heart attack, stroke or heart surgery could be prevented for every 37 older adults treated with daily statins over almost 6 years. Professor James Chong, a cardiologist at Sydney's Westmead Hospital, said if the research leads to increased statin use globally, the absolute reduction of heart-related events can be significant. One of the major changes that may result, in my opinion, is more elderly patients having confidence to take long-term statins, he said. However, one thing we have to keep in mind is it was an almost exclusively white population with the mean age around 75 years of age. So the results may not be generalisable globally without further supporting evidence. So the findings were published in the New England Journal of Medicine and presented concurrently at the European Society of Cardiology Congress in Germany. Lead researcher on the paper, adjunct professor Sophia Zungas, said what we hope to see now that we have provided such strong evidence are updated treatment guidelines to help clinicians make use of this new finding. Older patients should have conversation with their GP about whether statins are appropriate to help them stay healthy, the researchers said. Professor Tom Marwick, a cardiologist at Hobart's Royal Hospital, said that there had been a lot of misinformation about statins increasing the risk of dementia, making some older people reluctant to take them. A benefit of the Monash study was that the findings really closed the book on that large numbers. He said the study found no statistically significant difference in dementia rates among those who receive a statin and those who did not. Marwick described it as a well-done, really important trial. But he said the study also found patients were reluctant to adhere to therapy, with more than 15% of patients in the trial discontinuing their medication. Marwick said a slight disappointment in the findings was that although major heart events were reduced, the disability-free survival was the same among the participants whether they took the statin or the placebo. In other words, taking the medication didn't extend life or its quality. We can reduce cardiovascular events, but the health burdens of ageing are less than minimal, he said. So that was statins can safely cut risk of heart attacks or strokes in healthy people aged over 70, according to a new world-first clinical trial at Monash University. And now to Science Alert. Running on 4 hours of sleep, this 20-minute fix works almost as well as a nap. And this is written by Fiona MacDonald. You already know the feeling. You've had maybe 4 hours of sleep. You've got a full day ahead of you and coffee's the only thing getting you so far. Do you squeeze in a nap or push through with a workout instead? A new study published in the Proceedings of the National Academy of Sciences suggests when it comes to your memory, a nap and a 20-minute workout may have a similar impact. Researchers from McGill University in Canada kept 54 healthy young adults awake for a grueling 30 straight hours under lab conditions and split them into groups. One got 20 minutes exercise, one got a 90-minute nap, and a third on a stationary bike for 20 minutes. Shortly after, everyone was shown a set of images with no instruction to memorize them. Then 3 days later, they were tested on which ones they could actually recognize. Both the nap group and the exercise group remembered significantly more than the control group. Nearly identical amounts, in fact 23% better recognition for the nappers, 21% better for the exercisers. Statistically, the two interventions showed no meaningful difference. So the study reflects a 2023 University of Portsmouth study that found 20 minutes of moderate cycling improved cognitive performance in people who had been partially or fully sleep deprived, even in low oxygen conditions. But here's the part that makes the new study interesting. The researchers also recorded participants' brain activity using electroencephalography. They found the two groups got the same result, though what looks like completely different neurological routes. In the nap group, the team saw markers of reduced sleep pressure and fatigue in the brain, such as slow wave activity easing off. It was as though the 90 minutes had genuinely brought back some lost rest. The more the fatigue signature dropped, the better people remembered the images afterward. The exercise group showed almost none of that. Their fatigue markers looked similarly elevated to those of the control group that did nothing at all. The workout didn't make them feel any less tired. Instead, their memory boost tracked with a completely different set of signals, one linked directly to how efficiently their brains processed the images the moment of viewing them. In other words, the nap rested the brain, the exercise didn't rest it, but it seemed to make it work better anyway. So sleep loss affects nearly every aspect of how we think and function, but many people can't simply stop what they're doing and get more sleep, says Mark Roig, the study's senior author at McGill School of Physical Occupational Therapy. Our findings show that even a brief bout of exercise may help preserve one of our most important cognitive abilities. The distinction particularly

0: the study's first author points out. Exercise is accessible, inexpensive, and easy to implement. That makes it a promising tool to help someone stay cognitively sharp when sleep is limited, explains Licar. None of this makes either option or ideal replacement for a decent night's sleep. The researchers make it clear that both a workout and a nap are stopgaps, not substitutes, useful for getting through the day you're already stuck with, not a long-term strategy for running on less rest. Which is important because an estimated 20 to 40% of adults worldwide already aren't getting enough sleep. A shortfall has estimated costs in the US, UK, Germany, Japan and Canada a combined $680 billion a year in lost economic output. So next time you're staring down a day on 4 hours of sleep, if you can nap, napping could be the most helpful. But if you can't, a brisk 20-minute walk or cycle may be more than a distraction from how tired you are. It appears to be doing something real for your brain, whether or not it makes you feel any less exhausted. So that research was published in the Proceedings of the National Academy of Sciences. And it comes from Science Alert, running on 4 hours of sleep. A 20-minute fix works almost as well as a nap. And now, before we finish, let's go to a couple of items from this article I started last week, A Bloke's Guide to Tackling Middle Age. The point number 6, do I really need to lift weights? No, but you do need to do some form of resistance training, says Sharp. Working on strength as well as aerobic health keeps bones strong as we age and improves stability in joints, making falls and dodgy knees less likely. But you don't have to pump actual iron. Using your own body weight, as in press-ups, dips or Pilates, can do the job just fine. Then number 7, what 3 exercises should I do every day? If you do nothing else, Sharp recommends a daily bike ride or hilly walk, something to get the heart and lungs going. Squats, try 3 sets of 12 for the legs and good old-fashioned press-ups. Start modestly and add what you can each day. And on that note, that's all we've got time for this week. Once again, thank you for listening and I hope you're here again next week. That completes Healthy Minds. I'm Andras Kalnins, and this program is produced in our Adelaide studios and can be heard regularly at this time here on Vision Australia Radio, VA Radio on digital, and online at varadio.org.
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2: On Vision Australia Radio, this is The Digest. Over the next hour, we'll bring you readings from The Reader's Digest, Mind Food Magazine, and other sources compiled by Kerry Fazzolo and recorded in our Perth studios. My name is Leslie Hinesman, and today I'm joined by reader Adrian Grant. Today, we're going to start the program with a light-hearted look at parenting skills, and later, what happened when a 40-year-old took up ballet dancing. Then, how ecologist Catherine Mosby has spent her career working to solve one of Australia's complex challenges, feral animals. Now I'm going to start with reading the first article. Parenting is a joke. This is taken from the Reader's Digest, August-September edition, 2025, from pages 34 to 37, and it's written by Andy Simmons. This Mother's Day and Father's Day, let's all take some time to laugh at our kids. For my wife and me, knowing how to raise a child was a lot easier before we actually had one, and we could just sit back and mock other people's parenting skills. But ever since we dipped our toes into parenthood, we're the ones getting the dubious looks. Over the years, I've learned a lot. Primarily, that raising a kid is no laughing matter. That said, in a celebration of both Mother's Day and Father's Day, I've collected a bunch of jokes that sum up the parenting experience pretty well. The first thing you learn is that parenting is synonymous with worrying. A young couple has their first child. Their joy slowly turns to concern, however, when for 3 years the child never utters a word. They hire speech therapists, doctors, and psychiatrists, but the boy simply refuses to speak. Then one morning when the child is 5, he looks up from his breakfast and says, "My oatmeal's cold." The couple is stunned. The man finally speaks. "Son," he says, "why have you waited so long to say something?" The kid shrugs. "Up till now, everything's been okay." One reason we worry is that we have no clue what we're doing. Parenting is the ultimate DIY project. As John Stewart put it, fatherhood is great because you can ruin someone from scratch. Here's an example. A delivery driver knocks on a door and a little kid holding a beer and puffing on a cigar answers. The driver asks, "Are your parents home?" The kid takes the cigar out of his mouth and says, "What do you think?" Ours was not a strict household, but when discipline needed to be meted out, my wife was judge, jury, and executioner. A mother asks her young sons what they want for breakfast. The first little boy says, "I'll have some ... and pancakes." The mother angrily sends him to his room for cursing. She glares at the other little boy and asks, "What do you want for breakfast?" The second boy says, "Well, I sure don't want the ... and pancakes." My wife also did time as the resident zoologist. That's why when it was time for our young daughter to learn about the birds and the bees, I sloughed the job off onto my wife, then went to the next room to watch the game. Turning up the volume a bit more with each "ew" and "gross," the unfortunate farmer in this joke didn't have the same option. A farmer is helping one of his cows give birth when he notices his 5-year-old son standing at the fence taking in the whole event. Thinking it might be time to broach the whole birds and bees topic, he asks, "Well, son, do you have any questions?" "Just one," gasps the wide-eyed boy. "How fast was that calf going when it hit the cow?" Honesty is great, except when you're on the receiving end. One thing that takes some getting used to is just how uncensored young children are. A little girl is rifling through the family photo album. She stops turning pages and asks her mother, "Who's the good-looking guy on the beach standing with you with all the muscles and the curly hair?" "That's your father," the mother says. Really? Asked the girl. Then who's the old fat bald man who lives with us now? But we dads have a way of getting back at our kids. The cornball joke. What do you call an alligator in a vest? An investigator. How do you know when your clock is still hungry? It goes back 4 seconds. How did the hacker escape the FBI? He ransomware.
3: Mum jokes, on the other hand, tend to confirm just how tough a job it is. You know you're a mum when you understand why Mama Bear's porridge was too cold. Licked a dark smear off my finger and then thought, phew, it's chocolate. Mum's recipe for iced coffee, have kids make coffee. Forget you made a coffee, put it in the microwave. Forgot you put it in the microwave, drink it cold. As parents, we could love our children enough to turn a blind eye to their foibles. A young father takes a seat on the bus next to an elderly man and plops his one-year-old on his lap just as the little boy begins to wail and fidget. The old man glares at the kid, remarking, "That child is spoiled, isn't he?" "No," says the distracted father, "they all smell this way." The main job of a parent is to keep your brood alive. The second is to teach them the ways of the world. A shark and his son see people swimming. "First, let's swim around them with our fins barely showing," says the shark. "Then we eat them up," asks the son. "No, we'll swim around them again with our fins completely showing, and then we can eat them up." "Why can't we eat them now?" "Because they taste better without all the poop inside." When teaching fails, we turn to our faith. Toby's mother stops to watch her son Johnny read the Bible to their cat. "Isn't that sweet?" she thinks. But an hour later, she hears a terrible racket. She runs out the door to find Joffy stuffing the cat into a bucket of water. "Johnny, what are you doing?" she asks him. "I'm baptizing Muffin," he replies. "But cats don't like to be in water. Well, then he shouldn't have joined my church." Yes, being a parent is a wonderful experience, especially for those who don't care for sleep. Max the camel walks into his parents' room at 3 a.m. and asks for a glass of water. "Another one?" says his groggy father. "That's the second this month." It's difficult to admit, but in a multi-child household, there is often that chosen child. Yesterday, my mother asked me to hand out the invitations for my brother's surprise birthday party. That's when I realized he was her favorite twin. Being a child isn't always easy either, especially if your parents split up. "What's a couple?" I asked the mother. She said, "Two or three," which probably explains why the marriage collapsed. Through it all, we love our children, and during the toughest moments, we develop coping skills. When my daughter was born, we videotaped the birth. Now when she makes me angry, I just hit rewind and put her back in. And that was an article called Parenting is a Joke. It's from the August-September 2025 edition of the Reader's Digest, and it was by Andy Simmons.
4: Problem: how to make an affordable power mower turn grass into lawn. This article is from Australia's Greatest Inventions and Innovations by Christopher Cheng and Lindsay Knight, appeared on pages 74 to 77, and it's about the Victor mower. Problem: how to make an affordable power mower turn grass into lawn. A legendary invention. For many years, the great Australian dream was to own your own home with a backyard big enough for a family game of cricket. And of course, the backyard had to look good with neatly mown grass. That's exactly why the now famous Victor rotary lawnmower was invented. Like the Hills Hoist, another backyard fixture, the Victor rotary lawnmower has become a cultural icon. The two inventions also share other similarities. The first prototypes of both innovations were built in backyard sheds, for example. The other similarity is that neither prototype was the first of its kind to be made, although both innovations were outstanding in their own ways. The iconic nature of the Victor lawnmower was celebrated at the 2000 Sydney Olympic Games, where foam versions of this outstanding Australian cultural icon were pushed across the arena during the opening ceremony. Australia's first power mower. Despite its popularity, the Victor mower wasn't the first petrol-driven rotary lawnmower. Australia's first rotary lawnmower, the Mow Hall, was created by Lawrence Hall. Hall was a boat engine builder, and in 1948 he put his skills to good use when he invented a lawnmower with fast-moving blades to cut his parents' lawn. He attached the blades to a horizontally mounted spinning plough disc, recycled a kerosene tin to hold the petrol, and powered the mower with a marine engine, which he also designed. Unfortunately, the machine was so heavy that it could only be moved with two strong helpers on hand, one to push and one to pull it along with ropes. Backyard origins. Mervyn Victor Richardson, a travelling salesman, first saw Hall's power mower being demonstrated at a Sydney park. He didn't think much about it at the time, but 4 years later he decided to make a mower for his son Gary's part-time lawn mowing business. This 1952 prototype was cheap and lightweight with rotary blades and had a peach tin for its petrol tank and a two-stroke engine. Soon all Richardson's neighbours wanted one because it made mowing easy. By 1953, there was so much demand for the rotary mowers that Richardson founded Victor Mowers Proprietary Limited out of his backyard shed and became its full-time manager. From the start, he realised how important it was to advertise and market his innovation. His proactive sales approach led to him selling 30 mowers in his first 3 months of business. Within 2 years, Richardson had sold 20,000 Victor brand mowers and had already begun to export them. The company grew fast, and in 1958, Victor moved to a new Sydney factory with 3,000 employees who were building 143,000 mowers a year for export to 28 countries. Victor Re. By 1992, the 5 millionth Victor roared off the assembly line of the world's biggest lawnmower factory. And when the company celebrated its 50th anniversary in 2002, 6.5 million mowers had been sold in 30 countries. Richardson later sold his company to GUD Holding Limited, who in 2008 sold the Victor lawn care business to American company Briggs & Stratton for $23 million Australian dollars. And that was Victor Mower from Australia's Greatest Inventions and Innovations by Christopher Cheng and Lindsay Knight.
2: 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Stay tuned for an article entitled Dancing into Middle Age. But first, we're going to find out Mind Food Magazine's top reads for the month of June. And Adrian and Faye are going to read it for you, starting off with Adrian.
3: 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This month, we're loving A World of Silence by Mind Food writer Dr. Joe Skinner, along with gripping historical fiction, must-read memoirs, mouth-watering cookbooks, compelling novels, and a precious collection of artist Frida Kahlo's love letters. The first, Atmosphere, by Taylor Jenkins Reid. This is the latest gripping read from Taylor Jenkins Reid, number one best New York Times best-selling author of The Seven Husbands of Evelyn Hugo and Daisy Jones and the Six. Atmosphere is an epic novel set against the backdrop of the 1980 space shuttle program, during which women were accepted into the astronaut training for the first time ever. In the summer of 1980, astrophysics professor Joan Goodwin begins training to be an astronaut at Houston Johnson Space Center, alongside the exceptional group of fellow candidates. They include Top Gun pilot Hank Redmond, mission specialists John Griffin and Lydia Daines, warm-hearted Donna Fitzgerald, and Vanessa Ford, the magnetic and mysterious aeronautical engineer. As the new astronauts prepare for their first flights, Joan finds a passion she never imagined and begins to question everything she believes about her place in the observable universe. Next one is Seven Brides for Beau McBride by Amy Barry. Beau McBride reckons he's ready for marriage, but his ego is bigger than his brain, and his little sister, Junebug, can't trust him to find the right woman. So they make a bet, both placing ads in Matroponial News to find the perfect bride. Junebug is set on winning, but there's a hitch. Beau has made his pick, and she's beautiful. Junebug knows looks ain't everything, so she invites six more women to meet the brother. With seven brides vying for Beau's attention, he needs to make a decision. The only problem is his heart is pulled to the one woman who wants nothing to do with him. And finally, number four, A Word of Silence by Joe Skinner. Three women, three secrets. A deadly silence. Psychologist Kate is juggling works, finances, children, and her ailing marriage to Ryan, a musician too engrossed with his band to help at home. She finds herself nostalgic about her first love, Tori, the owner of a successful second-hand clothing and furniture store, is determined to protect her son from the truth about his past, adamant that he will never meet his father. When glamorous Shelley, now married to Kate's first love, Daryl, arrives in town, uncomfortable truths start to emerge. What are the consequences of speaking out, of keeping silent?
4: And now The Florence Sisters by Tessa Harris. With Florence on the cusp of war, Il Scorpioni, the no-nonsense English women of the city, find their genteel livelihoods under grave threat by the approach of the Nazis. Tea rooms and bookshops are closed by the fascists, and the women are forced to join the war effort. Desperate to help in any way that she can, Angelina Leone, expert art historian and the half-Italian niece of Il Scorpione's founder, makes a deal with the devil. To guarantee her beloved Aunt Agatha, the only family she has, safe passage across the city, Lena must authenticate the art ruthlessly stolen from Jewish families. But when she comes across a priceless portrait, one that she cannot bear to see seized by the Germans, Lena declares the masterpiece a fake. But in doing so, she may set off a chain of events with consequences more deadly than she could ever imagine. The next book is My Name is Amelia Del Valle, and it is by Isabel Allende. In San Francisco in 1866, an Irish nun, abandoned following a torrid relationship with a Chilean aristocrat, gives birth to a daughter named Amelia Del Valle. Raised by a loving stepfather, Amelia grows into an independent thinker and a self-sufficient young woman. To pursue her passion for writing, she is willing to defy societal norms. At the age of 17, she begins to publish pulp fiction using a man's pen name. When these fictional worlds can no longer satisfy her sense of adventure, she turns to journalism, convincing an editor at the Daily Examiner to hire her. There she is paired with another talented reporter, Eric Whelan. As she proves herself, her restlessness returns, until an opportunity arises for both Amelia and Eric to cover a brewing civil war in Chile. And Foreign Country by Maria Piracek. Estranged sisters Eva and Elisabetta Novak have not spoken since Eva's young daughter Gracie was killed in a road accident. More than a decade later, and long after Eva has moved overseas, Elisabetta calls, insisting that Eva return home. But when Eva arrives at her sister's house, she finds Elisabetta is dead. Eva has been appointed the executor of Elisabetta's estate, and as she undertakes the monumental task of clearing out the house, she comes to know her sister again through the documents and objects that she encounters. Through this process, Eva is forced to reckon with their shared history and the possibility that her mind cannot be trusted. And our last book, An Academic Affair by Jodie McAllister. Sadie Shaw and Jonah Fisher have known each other for 15 years, and they've disliked each other for every one of them. It started with a minor altercation in an undergrad literature class, but as their academic careers developed, so did the intensity of their arguments. By the time they graduate with their doctorates, they're embroiled in a full-on rivalry. So when a position comes up that Sadie and Jonah are both perfect for, their ongoing enmity explodes into a red-hot competition. As Sadie fights for a job that can secure her future, she begins to realise that Jonah may not just be her nemesis, he may be the key to landing her dream job. But when things get personal, she'll have to keep her eye on the prize. And that was our top reads for June.
2: Thank you, Faye. Our next article is entitled A Pepperbox Revolver. You're advised that this article includes content of a racist nature which may be distressing or offensive to some listeners. And Adrian is going to read this.
3: And this article is from The History of Australia, 4 in 100 Objects by Tony Cresswell. A Pepperbox Revolver from Lamming Flat. This primitive gun, a pepperbox revolver, was used in the first violent confrontation between white and Asian settlers and led in part to the White Australia policy. The revolver is an early version of the repeating firearm and one of the most common personal firearms in the 19th century. The discovery of gold in New South Wales and Victoria in the 1850s brought a massive influx of immigrants from China. Prospecting required hours of backbreaking work for meagre returns. Europeans tended to be lone speculators, but the Chinese organised themselves into cooperative groups. A journey from China to Dai Gum San, the new gold mountain in far-off Australia, cost around £12. This money was usually raised by the immigrant family, heavy interest charges to a travel agent, or by using his family as collateral. The trip to Australia was hazardous, and immigrants often slept on decks open to weather with little food and water. When the gold rush was at its height, the Victorian government tried to limit the flood of celestials and imposed a £10 tax on Chinese immigrants. So the Chinese sailed to South Australia instead and walked to the goldfields. Between 1857 and 1863, 16,261 Chinese males and one female landed at the port of Robe on Gushan Bay in South Australia and walked 800 kilometres to the Bendigo goldfields. It was one of the largest single migrations in all human history and the largest in Australian history. A local described the scene of a Chinese trek to the goldfields as between 600 and 700 coming overland from Adelaide. They had four wagons carrying their sick, lame and provisions. They were all walking single file, each one with a pole and two baskets. They stretched for over 2 miles, 3 kilometres, in procession. The journey took 5 weeks, the people jog-trotting 35 kilometres a day in long, single-file groups, wearing parasol hats, woolen blouses and blue trousers. On their shoulders, they balance bamboo poles carrying buckets, cradles, shovels, and bedding. They flew paper kites at their camps and smoked opium. On the goldfields, the Chinese were victims of discrimination by the Anglo-Irish establishment. Forced off the best sites, they were bullied in re-mining areas that others had worked dry. The Europeans accused the Chinese of using too much water, muddying the water holes and being unsanitary, unchristian and generally immoral. A Chinese immigration regulation bill went before the New South Wales Parliament. The first anti-Chinese violence occurred in Bendigo in July 1854, and a major riot broke out at Buckland River in July 1857. These attacks were thuggish mob incidents that aimed to drive the Chinese away. The violence in Victoria encouraged the Chinese to move north to New South Wales, and by 1861, there were 13,000 Chinese migrants on the New South Wales goldfield. The anti-Chinese violence continued with brawls in the Burragong region, at Spring Creek, Stony Creek, Back Creek, Wombat, Blackguard Gully and Tipperary Gully.
4: Trouble began in the Burragorang area in December 1860. A miners' vigilance committee on 12 December alleged that Chinese people were running gambling dens and other immoral activities. These allegations fired up a mob who set upon the Chinese camp, killing several people and wounding others. A military unit was sent to restore order and remained until June 1861. The major riot on the New South Wales goldfields took place at Lambing Flat on 30th June 1861. The provocation came from the New South Wales Legislative Council, which rejected an anti-Chinese immigration bill. This was combined with a rumour that 1,500 more Chinese prospectors were on their way to the area. Some 3,000 white men rallied in front of a banner that said, "Roll up, roll up." Fired up on xenophobic oratory and accompanied by a brass band, the mob moved through the Chinese camp, beating the people, looting their possessions and cutting off their pigtails. Chinese miners' tents were set on fire and their mining tools destroyed. The Lambing Flat Miner newspaper estimated the value of property destroyed at £3,000. 1,000 Chinese people took shelter on the Currawong Sheep Station, 20 kilometres away. The white mob moved 8 kilometres further on to the Back Creek Chinese camp, where they did more looting and assaulting. Over the coming days, police arrived and arrested the ringleaders and restored order. Nonetheless, the attacks on Chinese continued. On 14 July, the police were attacked by almost 1,000 miners. One rioter died in that melee. The police and military presence was increased to almost 300 reinforcements, and they remained for a year. Peace was restored, but the Lambing Flat massacre cast a pall over Chinese-Australian relations for a century. In Victoria, an act to make provision for certain immigrants was passed in 1855. The New South Wales government passed the Chinese Immigration Restriction and Regulation Act in 1861. Queensland introduced restrictions in 1877, and Western Australia followed suit in 1886. This eventually led, upon federation, to the Immigration Restriction Act 1901, commonly known as White Australia Policy. Out of shame, the town of Lambing Flat changed its name to Young. And that was a pepperbox revolver from Lambing Flat from the History of Australia in 100 Objects by Tony Creswell.
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2: 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Stay tuned for a story from the book Growing Up Wiradjuri, edited by Anita Heiss. But first, I'm going to read an article entitled Dancing into Middle Age, from pages 88 to 91 from the Reader's Digest, August-September edition, 2025. Dancing into middle age. A surprising new hobby taught me there's more than one way to be flexible. By Julia Zarankin, Reader's Digest, August-September 2025, pages 88 to 91. By my early 40s, I had exhausted what was supposed to make me feel better about entering middle age. I had taken an improv class, started learning a new language, launched myself into an unsuccessful pursuit of a craft, only to amass a collection of unevenly stitched handmade books and given yoga a second chance. I'd even bought a recliner to help alleviate the malaise. And then, at the height of my low-grade desperation, I decided to sign up for a ballet class. "But you're not very flexible," my husband gently reminded me. He wasn't wrong. I nearly injured myself the one time I tried to lift my leg onto our bathroom vanity in an attempt to stretch. Also, my track record for committing to physical activity wasn't great. Between short stints on the recreational badminton court, an on-off relationship with swimming, a brief flirtation with cycling, and a near-total abandonment of my dumbbell lifting regime, I didn't exactly look like prospective ballerina material, but I was determined to give it a try. I needed confirmation that my body was capable of movement and grace. Before leaving the house for the National Ballet School in Toronto, Canada, to attend an intro class for adults, I grabbed a rhinestone headband that had been languishing in my drawer for years. I figured that if I had to stand in front of a mirror with all my postural infelicities exposed in front of a group of strangers, I might as well do it in a rhinestone headband. I hadn't expected any of it to stick. After all, this wasn't my first time in a ballet studio. But this time around, the exact same things that had made me flee the studio as a 10-year-old now brought a certain joy. The repetitive nature of exercises at the bar, the sheer physical exertion, the fact that my every move invited my teacher's critical dissection. My teacher reminded me that ballet isn't about perfection. And though I'd expected my classes to be physically demanding and my calf muscles to ache, I hadn't anticipated that my teacher's command to take up more space would change my way of being in the world. When I lamented my lack of grace in the deceptively simple act of pointing and extending my foot to the side in a tendu, My teacher reminded me that ballet isn't about perfection. Rather, he said, it's about striving for perfection. As a writer who wrangles sentences all day with the hope that they will approximate the beautiful, perfect construct in her mind, reader, they rarely do, if ever, this felt like the best, most searing writing advice I'd ever received. Slowly, I started becoming more comfortable with the body I saw staring back at me in the mirror. My posture still needs finessing. My jumps are never as high as they feel. My hips wobble during my rond de jambe. And my pirouette is still lopsided on the best of days. But the idea that my body hasn't ossified and that it's still a work in progress encourages me. If anything, ballet is forcing me to rethink my relationship with my body, and instead of noticing only the beginnings of older age descending upon me, I now marvel at what my body is capable of, and the incremental changes I've seen as I've learned to stand with more confidence and courage. As for the imperfections, they're part of being alive. 8 years into my ballet classes, I'm what you would call a lifelong advanced beginner. At the tender age of 50, I'm finally a ballerina, though not the kind that anybody would pay money to see on stage. Why do I continue? Because when I do my almost daily ballet class, I focus on my breathing and move my body in ways that always challenge me and remind me of everything that is possible. Recently, my teacher taught us a watered-down beginner-appropriate version of the Rose Adagio choreography from Sleeping Beauty. As I stood in my living room, balancing in a shaky coup de pied in relevé and bedecked in a rhinestone headband, dancing for nobody but myself, I felt every inch a ballerina. And that article was entitled Dancing into Middle Age, A Surprising New Hobby Taught Me There's More Than One Way to Be Flexible by Julia Zarankin from the Reader's Digest, August-September 2025, pages 88 to 91.
3: Growing Up, We Were Adjury, edited by Anita Heiss, and it's on pages 39 to 44. Jimmy James, told by Uncle James Ingram. My name's James Ingram. I come from Wattle Hill. I spent my early days at One Wattle Hill. It was probably the happiest time of my life with my mum and dad and brothers and sisters and my grandmother and all my uncles and aunts and cousins. We were pretty happy up there. One night they came and dragged us all out of our homes and bulldozed our homes in front of us and set them alight. Of course, everybody had to find somewhere else to live. We ended up out at Wamoon. Everything was going all right there for a while, and then Mum went away to pick asparagus and basically never came back. Dad tried his best, but the welfare came for us. My nan turned up and saved us. We ended up out at Stanbridge and stayed there through all my primary years, and then we moved into town when I was a teenager. In between all that time, my dad used to come and pick me up and take me out in the shearing sheds, and my grandfather, Uncle George, Uncle Frank and other relatives, and we used to stay out in the shearing sheds and camp out there for the duration of the contract. You get up at the crack of dawn. It was my job to get the fire lit and the billy on. Uncle George Ingram was my hero. He could shear 200 sheep in a day before 2 p.m. and then sit back and laugh at the other men who were still going. And for me, it was never light work. When we had time, we always checked out all the Wiradjuri sites that were around about my grandfather and my dad knew about. We'd do maintenance on them and make sure they were okay and all that sort of stuff. It's helped me later on in life to be able to do my care for my country activities that I do because I've had that knowledge from grandfather and dad and my uncles. I used to spend a lot of time with my nan and my aunties picking potatoes, peas, pumpkins and onions. You name it, we picked it. oranges, lemons, grapefruits, grapes, of course. I picked in and around Wamoon and Stanbridge. There wasn't much time to have a childhood. I started picking oranges when I was about 8 years old and picked till I was about 15 or 16 years old. It was basically all about putting food on the table. It was hard work. It didn't hurt me. It taught me how to work later in my life and the value, you know, of family, money, and making it stretch as far as we could. I just wanted to help my grandmother out, help put food on the table, being the eldest. When I wasn't picking fruit, I was chipping big weeds, thistles on rice farms. I was tractor driving, a plough, and I'd get on well with farmers because I grew up with their kids. I still know some today. I played rugby league in the winter months when I was about 8 or 9. I played with the farmers' kids, so we worked and socialised together.
4: I couldn't get an apprenticeship as a carpenter when I was in high school, so I went on to year 12. I ended up in Sydney at Teachers College. I did 2 years of a teaching degree, I guess, and realised that it wasn't for me and went off labouring. I went back home and walked into the Leeton Commonwealth Employment Services, and they said they had a job for me as a vocational officer, helping my people get jobs. I'd done that for about 4 years and loved every minute of it. I was tied up with a mob called Aboriginal Employment and Training Branch. Great people. Then I ended up at the Wiradjuri Regional Lands Council. I was a field officer there and acting CEO for a while. We used to go around and do all the community development for communities, especially housing. Part of what we did was making sure people got the right house that they wanted, not some bureaucratic one that was forced upon them. We designed their houses around what their needs were. We also developed some Aboriginal training programs where people actually got to build their homes. We used to torment some of the ministers for infrastructure programs for communities, like new sewage systems and parks and playground areas. Then I went home to Leeton and realised Leeton was being left behind in terms of assets that the community had. I was there for 4 years. We got 16 homes and 4 flats and 2 office complexes and a motel for Leeton. Helped build up their profile and make sure Leeton got its fair share. Then I moved back to Wagga and took up a job with Murrumbidgee Catchment Authority. That meant basically getting an investment strategy for people along the Murrumbidgee River, where we all worked on the river and did our Cert 2s through to our Cert 4s in land management, conservation and horticulture and all those sorts of things. Out of the 20 people we had here in Wagga, 17 of them ended up with permanent jobs. The program running at Queanbeyan and Yass, Tumut, Wagga, Narendra, Leeton, Darling Point, Hay and Balranald, so it was pretty good investment strategy and a pretty good capacity building program as well. We also negotiated, along with Auntie Flo Grant, a cultural access licence for people along the Murrumbidgee River. We're the only river that has the cultural access licence. I've just turned 60. I'm a cancer survivor and I'm married. We've been together on and off for the last 44 years. I'm semi-retired and I work for myself now and come and go as I please. I'm quite enjoying that. It's not so stressful anymore. Doing a bit of work with visual dreaming, doing some mentoring and doing some work for some of the solar farms and other places, and helping our Wagga Wagga City Council whenever I can, wherever I can, with their biodiversity strategies, caring for country strategies and their walking track and all those things. I look forward to mentoring young Wiradjuri peoples on culture, heritage and caring for country. And that was Growing Up Wiradjuri, edited by Anita Heiss, pages 39 to 44, Jimmy James, told by Uncle James Ingram.
2: On Vision Australia Radio, this is the Digest. We're heading towards the end of our hour-long program with just a couple of items remaining. Adrian and Faye will share the reading of our next article, taken from R.M. Williams' Great Australians.
3: R.M. Williams' Outback, Great Australians, and this is on page 42 to 48. Beyond the Fence. Ecologist Catherine Mosby has spent her career working to solve one of Australia's most complex environmental challenges, feral animals. And this is by Kate Ligale. Catching a wombat is both a highly technical and surprisingly rudimentary task. This particular numbat has eluded Catherine Mosby for months, but having picked up the signal emitted by his radio collar, she takes off into the mallee scrub, pushing past the spindly, many-armed eucalypts and instinctively stepping over and around clumps of spinifex. One hand holds a VHF aerial aloft and the other holds a radio receiver which beeps intermittently, softly at first and louder as she closes in on the numbat. It's her lucky day. She pins down his location to a hollow branch resting horizontally at about hip height. It's exactly the sort of spot Catherine was hoping to find him in. She wedges a net at one end of the hollow and then pulls out a short length of tubing and inserts it into the other end of the hollow. "He's going to come out like a rocket," she says. She blows gently down the tube and sure enough, out he bolts straight into the net. He's one of a colony of numbats that have been reintroduced to a 4,000-hectare safe haven at Secret Rocks Nature Reserve on Bungala country in South Australia's Eyre Peninsula. Owned by Catherine and her husband John Reed, also an ecologist, the haven sits within the wide 26,000-hectare property. Fortified by 25 kilometres feral-proof fencing, Catherine and John have established a crucible for their combined experience in mammal reintroduction, ecosystems restoration and feral animal control and exclusion in arid Australia. The daughter of 10-pound Poms, Catherine's distinctly urban childhood in Adelaide was far removed from the remote location she would spend most of her adult life in. But even in suburbia, animals were always part of my life. My parents were animal lovers, so we were always rescuing pigeons and blackbirds that had fallen out of nests and taking feral cats and stray cats to the RSPCA, Catherine says. She shared the love of animals, especially horses, though she was equally curious about all creatures, catching yabbies in the nearby river and collecting skeletons rather than seashells on the beach. She dreamed of working for Greenpeace and maybe she would have had it not been for her Year 12 biology teacher who steered her towards a science degree majoring in zoology and botany. Before starting honours, Catherine followed her burgeoning interest in fieldwork and ecology to South Australia's southeast, working for renowned ecologist David Paton. "We used to get dropped off in the morning and we were on our own all day," she recalls. "I guess that's the first time I was probably ever alone in the bush, from 7 in the morning till 5 at night, just on your own, no phone, nothing, just surrounded by nature." Catherine relished the beauty and solitude of being alone in the landscape. The experience also fundamentally shifted her perspective, lifting her focus away from animal welfare and individual species to how those species form just one part of a greater whole. It turned into ecology, conservation of the system, and conservation of the whole environment, she says. "It's not just one animal. You have to conserve all of it." At the end of 1992, Catherine headed to Roxby Downs to work on a feral cat project. It turned out to be a life-altering decision, both personally and professionally, as she met John, who was working as an ecologist for Western Mining at the time. In 1993, she completed her honours and then spent 2 years working for SA's Natural Parks and Wildlife Service. In 1996, she backpacked through Africa, helping out on research projects along the way. Returning to Australia in 1997, she and John started work on the ecological void left by the Khaleesi virus. People don't realise the damage that rabbits did and still do, but they used to be in plague proportions where there was just nothing left and just thousands of rabbits running around, she says. Khaleesi virus was one of the best things that happened to arid Australia. A window had opened, presenting the opportunity to establish a rabbit-free reserve, which after the eradication of cats and foxes, could become a reintroduction zone for native mammals. It was an audacious goal, given 60% of small mammals had disappeared from arid Australia, decimated by feral predators.
4: Together with her former supervisor, David Payton, Peter Copley, then of the Department for Environment and Water, and John representing Western Mining, they established Arid Recovery. Catherine credits this partnership and the different viewpoints they represented with the success of the project. She was the self-proclaimed community rep. She was never afraid to say we should just do things that may have been a bit further than the different organisations wanted to go. She was pushing the boundaries, John says. She's intelligent, she's strong-minded, she's determined and hard-working, he continues. She's definitely had the attributes to push things along and see how far we could get. Starting with just 1,400 hectares of fenced reserve on land held by Western Mining, the project now covers 12,300 hectares and has seen five native species successfully reintroduced, including greater bilbies, burrowing bettongs, and shark bay bandicoots. The reserve has also supported research projects into the cascading effects of mammal reintroduction on flora and other fauna, as well as the efficacy of both offensive and defensive measures against feral animals like the floppy top fence, constructed so that the wire netting is straight and strong to a height of about 1.8 metres and then flops forward to create an arch-shaped overhang that cats can't breach. It was a genuine blue sky project. Though pioneers like John Walmsley had shown what was possible in other environments, no one really knew whether the depleted arid environment could support reintroduced threatened species, especially those that had been captive bred or came from coastal climates. Alongside successful reintroductions within the reserve, arid recovery demonstrated more broadly how mining, pastoral and conservation interests could coexist. What was initially intended to be a short stay in Roxby stretched to a 12-year stint for Catherine and included a wedding to John in 1999, a honeymoon in the Solomon Islands, which led to their involvement in preserving Te Tapari Island, two daughters in 2003 and 2005, with a third born in Adelaide in 2009 before they moved to Secret Rocks, and the foundational research for her PhD, published in 2012. The move to Secret Rocks in 2009 was a chance to work on land they owned and had the final say on. They successfully applied to have a heritage agreement applied to the title, securing the long-term protection of the land, which provides habitat for the threatened sandhill dunnet and mallee fowl, alongside the numbats, shark bay bandicoots, plains mice and phascogales, small tree-dwelling marsupials that Catherine and John have reintroduced. Constant vigilance is required to maintain the exclusion fence and manage a consistent regime of trapping, baiting and shooting to keep the numbers of feral animals lower outside the fence and non-existent within, though one cat continues to elude them. Tech technological advances like 4G motion sensor cameras assist the process when reception allows, but there's still a lot of hands-on work. Even the software-driven Felixa trap, invented by John to specifically detect the peculiar motion of cats and then shoot poison onto the cat's flank, needs to have its sensor cleaned and poison cartridges refilled by hand. The fence safe havens at Secret Rocks, Arid Recovery and the Wild Deserts Project in northwest New South Wales are essential for research and maintaining populations, but the ultimate goal is to successfully reintroduce animals outside of the fence. That's why we started doing the prey naivety work, which is where we put them, native animals, in with cats at low densities to try and accelerate natural selection and evolution for anti-predator traits, Catherine says. Her long-term collaborator on this work is Daniel T. Blomstein, behaviour

0: anti-predator training that I'd been studying and advocating for. She said she'd try it and it didn't work, and she then said that she thought that to improve a native animal's abilities to deal with these invasive predators, we should just put the predators into large enclosures with the prey and release the survivors. I said that was not ethical, and we argued back and forth for a month, Daniel says. At the end of the month, we both agreed that we'd learned a lot from our discussion, and I was convinced that she was right under certain situations. They've since collaborated on research for over 10 years. I think she's one of the most innovative and creative conservation scientists in the world. She has bold, audacious ideas and executes them. She is highly integrative. She's extremely creative, and all her work is laser-focused on solving one of Australia's most pressing problems, Daniel says. Still, sustained, successful beyond-the-fencery introductions remain elusive. Despite seeing some success through the predator exposure trials, both with feral and native predators like quolls. Breakthroughs in one area are often offset by changes in another, disrupting the complex and delicate ecological web that weaves around both predator and prey. This could be disheartening, but for Catherine it's just further fodder for her endlessly curious and industrious approach to work and life. You'll never figure it all out, she says. There's always something to learn. And that was Beyond the Fence by Kate Le Gallais, taken from R.M. Williams' Outback Great Australians.
1: And that was our last article. You've been listening to The Digest, coming from our Perth studios. My name is Leslie Heinzman, reading today with Fay Blythe and Adrian Grant. 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
4: I'm Matt Bell, and thanks for joining me for this week's edition of What's News in Aged Care. Coming up on the program,

0: program, SA Health Minister demands action as hundreds of elderly patients remain stranded in hospital. Sector questions adequacy of aged care funding rise. And retiree trapped waiting for wheelchair funds through home care system. That's later in the program. We start though with an article from the Advertiser website and published across the News Limited online network. It's titled SA Health Minister Demands Action as Hundreds of Elderly Patients Remain Stranded in Hospital Amid Aged Care Crisis. It's authored by Talara McHugh. A growing bed block crisis has left almost 4,000 elderly patients stranded in hospitals nationwide, awaiting aged care placements, including more than 470 South Australians, with states and territories calling on the federal government to act. There are currently over 3,600 patients waiting for Commonwealth Government aged care placements across Australia, up from more than 2,700 in mid-2025. In South Australia, there are now 476 patients, up from 245, stuck in public hospital beds ready for discharge, but with no suitable aged care place to go. The issue will be front and centre at a health minister's meeting in Sydney on Friday, the 4th of September, with SA Health Minister Blair Boyer among those calling for action. There are currently 476 older South Australians who are ready to leave hospital but cannot access an aged care placement, he said. That number of aged care patients waiting for a bed is about the same as the number of patients at the Lyell McEwen Hospital, one of our largest metro hospitals. This is putting a huge demand on our healthcare system as the new beds we've added to the system are being taken up by aged care patients. State and territory leaders are calling for a commitment to more support at home packages to help stranded patients return to home settings. There are almost 100,000 people waiting for support at home packages nationally. With ramping hitting an all-time record in August, Mr. Boyer said getting elderly patients into suitable aged care placements was crucial to ease pressure on the state's struggling hospital system. Nationally, we need an additional 10,000 aged care beds each year. Last year, we had just 800, he said. This crisis is only going to get worse, with current projections showing the total population aged over 70 in South Australia will nearly double over the next 30 years. That ends a quote there from SA Health Minister Blair Boyer and concludes the article, SA Health Minister Demands Action as Hundreds of Elderly Patients Remain Stranded in Hospital Amid Aged Care Crisis, authored by Talara McHugh and taken from the Advertiser website. Moving on to an article from the Aged Care Insight website, it's titled Sector Questions Adequacy of Aged Care ANIC Funding Rise. It's authored by Stephanie Schultz. Questions are being raised about whether additional government funding to aged care providers, slated to start next month, is enough to offset rising costs. From the 1st of October, the Australian National Aged Care Classification, ANAC price, will increase to $303.19 per resident per day, with the average funding going up from $317 to an estimated $325, providing additional support for the more than 200,000 older Australians living in residential aged care. The government said the increase forms part of its ongoing response to the Royal Commission into Aged Care Quality and Safety, which called for a funding system that reflects the real cost of care. Aged Care and Seniors Minister Sam Ray said properly funding aged care remained a priority for the government. Making sure older Australians and their families have a quality, affordable and safe aged care system that is properly funded is a priority of the Albanese government, Minister Ray said. This announcement means more funding for aged care homes, supporting workers and better care for our loved ones. The government said average per resident funding is now around 65% higher than it was in September 2022. It will also maintain current care minute requirements and existing AN-ACC funding structures, following advice from the Independent Health and Aged Care Pricing Authority, IHACPA. Alongside the funding increase, the government confirmed the hotelling supplement, which helps providers cover costs such as food, cleaning and laundry, will remain unchanged at $22.15 per resident per day, while an IHACPA review continues. IHACPA Chair David Chune said the authority's advice to government reflected rising superannuation guarantee obligations, recent Fair Work Commission decisions, and the indexation of historical cost data. We are committed to ensuring that our pricing advice for residential aged care is transparent, evidence-based, and reflects the costs of delivering quality care, Mr. Chune said. The advice has been developed through extensive consultation and rigorous analysis, helping to support a sustainable aged care system and the delivery of safe, high-quality care for older Australians. Labor has confirmed it will spend $47 billion on aged care this year, including a $1.7 billion investment announced in the 2026-27 budget to support the construction of an additional 5,000 aged care beds annually. However, providers claim the increase does not go far enough. Anglicare Sydney Chief Simon Miller said the 2.6% increase to the base funding price falls short of the 4.75% increase in award wages and current inflation levels affecting the sector, and argued that describing the funding change as an increase overlooked the financial pressures providers continue to face. In real terms, this means less money for the care of older people, not more. If aged care isn't funded properly, you don't save money. You just move the cost to our hospitals. There's a direct line between this decision and ambulances ramping outside emergency departments next winter, with older people caught in the middle, he said. Continuing to quote Simon Miller, this being called an increase, but when wages are climbing 4.75% and costs are rising faster than the funding, it's a cut in everything but name. Older people are being shortchanged, and the dedicated workers who care for them are being asked to do more with less. Mr. Miller also urged the government to finalise the hotelling supplement review and ensure future funding reflects the true cost of delivering care. The government must fund aged care at the true cost of care and resolve the hotelling supplement review without delay, so older Australians get the care they deserve and the people who provide it are properly backed, he said. That ends a quote there of Anglicare Sydney Chief Simon Miller, and also concludes the article, Sector Questions Adequacy of Aged Care AN-ACC Funding Rise, taken from the Aged Care Insight website and authored by Stephanie Schultz. Turning now to the Senior website, it's the article titled Retiree Trapped Waiting for Wheelchair Funds Through Home Care System. It's authored by Phoebe Looms. After his electric wheelchair was destroyed in poor weather, Queensland retiree Colin Caudle has been mostly confined to his home. The 76-year-old has been waiting for aged care funding under the government's Troubled New Support at Home program, a process he says has left him exasperated and fearful. I just feel that they're deliberately slowing down the payment of money, Cordell from the Sunshine Coast told the Senior. I am severely frustrated because what we're facing at the moment is the government putting a new layer of bureaucracy into home care funding. Cordell lives with mobility issues and needs an electric wheelchair to get around his community and go to appointments. He was previously on the highest level of funding for mobility aids under the Commonwealth Home Support Program, CHISP. He had been using a second-hand wheelchair, but after its electronics were destroyed in a storm, he was denied funding for repairs because the chair was not new. After requesting a new wheelchair, he was told he needed to be reassessed through the government's Support at Home program. Since applying in June 2026, he has continued to wait. Since then, Cordell has been mostly staying in his home and is reliant on his wife Christine to take him to medical appointments. The retired real estate agent uses the wheelchair when outside of his home and said his requests for a protective weatherproof cover were denied. If the health department had helped me get something that was cheap, effective, and would act as a barrier against the weather for my wheelchair, then I wouldn't be in this situation, he said. Under his old CHISP package, Cordell said he had much more flexibility when it came to using his funding for servicing his mobility needs. As he waits for his new funding assessment, Cordell said he was becoming increasingly nervous about having his care funding cut under the new program. I'm frightened. There's all this talk about the algorithm, he said. I don't want to lose what I have because of that. And that is Cordell referencing the IAT, the Integrated Assessment Tool. Government agencies need to talk to each other. Advocate. Melbourne small business owner Jane Kilkenny faced her own frustrations while trying to help her parents Grace, 86, and Brian, 88, move to an aged care facility. It took approximately 9 months before he had everything sorted, she told the senior. Dealing with multiple government departments, including Medicare, MyAged Care, and Centrelink was, quote, complex and frustrating, and meant she was often sent around in circles, updating one agency after the other. I was given the wrong information on many occasions, therefore requiring more time and a huge amount of stress and frustration, she said. After moving her parents into an aged care facility, she realised MyAged Care had not registered their move and sent an unnecessary approval for support at home. The systems are desperately in need of an upgrade, she said. Kilkenny said government agencies need to talk to each other more efficiently, and many older people would be dealing with Centrelink, MyAged Care, and Medicare as they tried to access care. If I had not been able to advocate for my parents, I do not know how this whole scenario would have been resolved, she said. For elderly Australians who do not have someone to advocate for them, I believe they would be left to flounder on their own with our broken system, ending a quote there of Kilkenny. Many are struggling under arduous and confusing system. Provider. Many older people find trying to navigate their own aged care funding arduous and confusing, said Kirby Young, Prestige Care's Executive General Manager of Client Services. The assessment process, wait lists, and paperwork can be overwhelming for older Australians with limited digital literacy or without support from family members or advocates, Young said. Family members often find themselves taking on the responsibility of coordinating aged care assessments, evaluating different aged care options and providers, and striving to understand the ins and outs of aged care fees. Trying to navigate the system while also dealing with serious health issues or mobility issues can mean older people struggle to keep up with their own needs. Older people facing these challenges require assistance with a wide range of everyday activities, such as personal banking, shopping, and attending medical appointments, Young said. That concludes a quote there from Prestige Care Executive General Manager Kirby Young, and concludes the article, Retiree Trapped Waiting for Wheelchair Funds Through Home Care System, authored by Phoebe Looms and taken from the Senior website.
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0: Our next article comes from the Community Care Review website. It's titled, Advocates Call for Urgent Review of Respite Services. It's authored by Katerina Lloyd-Jones. Dementia Australia and Carers Australia are calling for the Department of Health, Disability and Ageing to commission an independent national review of respite care services. In a joint position statement, the two organisations flagged several challenges with availability, quality and appropriateness and affordability of Commonwealth-funded respite services, particularly for people living with dementia and their carers. The last dedicated national review of Commonwealth respite services was nearly 30 years ago. We need to do something about this urgently, said Dementia Australia Chief Executive Officer, Professor Tanya Buchanan. The two consumer peak bodies argue in the 13-page position statement that Australia lacks a contemporary, nationally consistent understanding of respite demand, utilisation, or unmet need. The organisations also point to the Royal Commission's finding that access to respite care was often unavailable when carers needed it most, especially in crisis situations, with the final report recommending improvements to respite and flexible support. According to the 2025 Carer Wellbeing Survey, 6 in 10 carers reported difficulty finding high-quality respite. 58% reported difficulty finding available services locally, and more than half, 56%, had difficulty affording respite services. Professor Buchanan said respite is not a luxury, but a critical support that helps carers manage the physical and emotional impacts of caring, and also the financial impacts for younger carers. When respite is unavailable, inaccessible, or unsuitable, carers are more likely to experience burnout and reach crisis points. This increases the risk of unplanned hospitalisation or premature entry into residential aged care for the person receiving care, placing additional strain on individuals, families, and the health and aged care system, said Professor Buchanan. Carers Australia CEO Joanna Cave said respite is beneficial for carers, those they care for, and the extended family. We know respite is a circuit breaker for unpaid carers. It is an essential service. An independent review of respite care is essential to provide evidence needed to inform and improve respite policy and programs and better support carers and those they care for, she said. Dementia Australia and Carers Australia are calling on the review to provide recommendations that inform 1. Aged care and disability system reform, 2. Implementation of the National Carer Strategy, 3. Care and support workforce planning, and 4. Future respite service design and investment. The two organisations said the review should also work to 1. Map all existing respite services across aged care, disability and carer support systems, and across mainstream health, community and social programs that may contribute to carer support, including location, capacity and availability. 2. Assess respite demand and unmet need. 3. Identify barriers and enablers of accessible, high-quality respite covering workforce, funding, pricing, regulation and client needs and preferences. And 4. Examine accessibility for priority cohorts, including people with dementia of all ages, people in rural, regional and remote areas, First Nations and culturally and linguistically diverse communities. And 5, consult with respite service users, carers, providers, regulators, and peak bodies on the experience of using respite services. That concludes the article, Advocates Call for Urgent Review of Respite Services, authored by Katarina Lloyd-Jones and taken from the Community Care Review website. Moving to another article from the website The Senior, it's titled, Cheryl Thought a Relative Left Her Rich. It turned out to be a scam. It's authored by Phoebe Looms. Retiree Cheryl Alsop came close to losing her life savings after a long-lost relative emailed to tell her she was set to receive a massive inheritance. It was from a relative that I hadn't seen for a while, saying that I was going to inherit a lot of money, the retiree from Maitland in the New South Wales Hunter region said. It was so realistic, even had solicitors' names and addresses and all. The email included the name of one of Alsop's real relatives, telling her she simply needed to enter her bank details and the money would be transferred to her account. After calling her brother, she quickly learned the email was from a fraudster impersonating her family. Since the incident, Alsop said she's become much more wary of her email inbox. She recently attended a scams awareness session at the Mutual Bank in her hometown of Maitland. I've been a little bit sussed about everything now, she said. Sometimes it's so tempting when you get an email just to click on it. Oh, this is something new. And then when you do, you think, oh, I shouldn't have done that. Australians have already lost $186 million to scams in 2026. Australians have lost $186 million to scams in the first 7 months of 2026, according to recent data from the National Anti-Scam Centre. Scammers most commonly target their victims via email, but close to 50,000 individuals have also been scammed over the phone or online in 2026. Older Australians are particularly vulnerable to scams. So far in 2026, people over 65 have lost the most, seeing scammers take more than $49 million from more than 24,000 reported incidents. How to identify scam email in minutes. Inheritance scams are designed to make people believe they are about to land an unexpected windfall. And scammers often create fake letters with official letterheads, a spokesperson for the National Anti-Scam Centre told The Senior. Their goal is to create excitement, urgency, or trust so that people act before checking whether the claim is genuine, the spokesperson said. One of the best ways to protect yourself from being scammed is to slow the process down and verify the details before you provide any personal information. A real inheritance won't disappear if you don't respond immediately, the spokesperson said. They recommend taking a few steps, including speaking directly with members of your family and directly contacting the organisation, using phone numbers or emails you sourced yourself. Anyone dealing with a potential inheritance, suspected scam or otherwise, should also seek legal advice before proceeding. Taking time to verify a claim can prevent significant financial loss and protect your information. People from all walks of life are increasingly being affected by scams, said Mark Williams, chief executive of the Mutual Bank. Education that empowers older people to analyse emails and phone calls with caution is the key to stamping out fraud, he said. Often, the difference between someone being caught or staying safe is whether they know to pause, ask questions, and check who they are really dealing with, Williams said. While Alsop was rattled by her own near miss with being scammed, she has since learned a lot about the new way scammers are targeting retirees. When you're like my husband and I, you don't have a liquid income anymore, Allsop said. What you've managed to save, you want to keep there. I'm very careful with my money. Once it's gone, it's gone. That concludes the article, Cheryl Thought a Relative Left Her Rich. It turned out to be a scam. Authored by Phoebe Looms and taken from the Senior website. And that article also concludes this edition of What's News in Aged Care, keeping you up to date with the latest news and more from the aged care sector. 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New episodes of What's News in Aged Care air every Sunday afternoon and are replayed on the following Tuesday afternoon. Check your local programming guide for those times. I'm Matt Bell. As always, it's a pleasure to have your company for What's News in Aged Care. I look forward to joining you next week. Until then, bye for now.
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0: on Vision Australia Radio. Welcome to Select Readings from the 7th of September issue of Time magazine. I'm Chris Alderman, and reading with me today is Shelley Gage Brown. Today, amongst other things, we'll be talking about the impact of some longevity leaders, and we'll move to the first piece about Shinya Yamanaka, who is a master of resetting cells. This is a piece by Alice Park. Dr. Shinya Yamanaka can no longer enjoy a beer in peace. After a long day at a recent conference in Montreal, the scientist found a seat at the quiet hotel bar, hoping for a few moments to himself. But unfortunately, or fortunately, a group of Japanese businessmen came into the bar, he says. And although scientists don't get recognized very often, Yamanaka is a celebrity in Japan. He doesn't mind. Celebrity, he knows, is a small price to pay for the profound impact that he has had on an impressively wide range of scientific fields: developmental biology, regenerative medicine, chronic disease treatments, and, increasingly, longevity. In 2006, he published a groundbreaking paper that forever changed our understanding about how the human body develops and ages, and how to reverse those processes. In 2012, Yamanaka earned the Nobel Prize in Physiology or Medicine for his work, becoming a hero in his country and inspiring generations of scientists worldwide. What Yamanaka achieved was long thought to be impossible: turning back the clock of human cells. Certain animals can regenerate cells, tissues, and entire limbs, but human cells seem to develop only in one irreversible direction. Yamanaka proved that theory wrong, showing first in animals and then in people that any adult cell could be like those found in embryos, capable of developing into any of the body's different types of cells. This discovery catalyzed new ways of treating disease by replacing failing cells. This year, the first treatments based on his discovery 20 years ago became available to some patients. "I can't believe it's been 20 years already," Yamanaka said in a recent interview at the Center for iPS Cell Research and Application, or CIRA, at Kyoto University, which he helped create and directed for 12 years. He remains there as a professor and director emeritus. "And I would say, so far, so good. The technology has grown, so now we're seeing medical applications of this on a small scale." We may be just at the start of how Yamanaka's discovery transforms human health. If diseased or injured cells can be replaced, then why not reprogram aging ones to become youthful and vigorous again? It is one of the most actively researched areas in the longevity field. Scientists are finding that it may not even be necessary to reprogram older cells all the way back to embryonic blank slate state. Even partially reprogramming them could rejuvenate cells enough to slow down some aging processes. The hope is one day aging itself may be treatable with fresh sets of cells and tissues that work like decades younger versions of themselves. "It's a very active area of research," Yamanaka says, "and I think reprogramming is a very powerful potential way to live healthier and longer." Yamanaka didn't start his career as a scientist, but as a physician. Born in Osaka, where his father made saw parts, he liked to take apart clocks and radios, although he wasn't always successful in putting them back together again. He diligently read a monthly science magazine for school children and performed the included experiment kits. He attended medical school in Kobe at his father's urging and became an orthopedic surgeon, influenced in part by the overtraining injuries he had endured playing judo and rugby. But Yamanaka soon realized that surgery didn't inspire him. Just as he'd been drawn as a boy toward understanding the mechanics of electronics, he was now intrigued by the basic science and learning how diseases take root. He earned a PhD in pharmacology at Osaka University and completed a fellowship at the Gladstone Institutes in San Francisco. Time co-chair and owner Mark Benioff is a past supporter of the Gladstone Foundation. Yamanaka thrived there, studying a gene that lowered cholesterol in mice and learning how to culture embryonic stem cells in the animals, which serves as a foundation for his later discovery. When his fellowship ended in 1996, Yamanaka returned to Japan, but he missed the scientific community at Gladstone. "I experienced post-America depression," he says. He had trouble getting funding for his basic research projects and became so disillusioned with his career path in Japan that he considered practicing medicine again, admitting, "I nearly died once as a scientist." But an opportunity to run his own lab at Japan's Nara Institute of Science and Technology provided one last shot at the scientific career he yearned for. "I wanted to try something very big, very risky, but that will have a huge impact on medicine," he said. "So that's how I started this project," his modest way of describing the work that would earn a Nobel Prize. At the time, other stem cell scientists were focused on trying to coax embryonic stem cells to become the mature cells the body needs to treat disease, islet cells in the pancreas, for instance, which produce insulin. "I thought I wouldn't be competitive enough if I just did a similar approach," he says. So Yamanaka zagged. Rather than starting with embryonic cells, he started with mature, specialized cells and tried to turn them back to an embryo-like state. There was no guarantee this was even possible with human cells, but Yamanaka pinned his career on two studies that convinced him it might be. First, British biologist John Gurdon, with whom Yamanaka would share the Nobel, had shown in the 1960s that a cell from an already developed tadpole still contained the genetic instructions it needed to become a new frog. Then, in 1996, Scottish embryologist Ian Wilmot took a mature cell from a female sheep and extracted an exact clone of the ewe. "Because of these two studies, I thought at least in theory we could revert somatic or adult cells back to the embryonic state," Yamanaka said. So I was not just a crazy scientist. He started trying to identify which genes were responsible for driving the development of embryonic cells. Then he used engineered viruses that could infect cells but no longer cause disease to introduce these genes to adult cells. These, in turn, would instruct the cell to make the proteins that help the mature cells act more like embryonic ones. Yamanaka and his team winnowed 24 possible genes down to 4. Even Yamanaka was surprised that the process worked. When his colleague first showed him the older mouse cells that seemed to have reverted back to young versions of themselves, he refused to believe it. "I thought it was a mistake," he says. "I asked my colleague to repeat the experiment again and again and again, but it always worked, even with different types of mature mouse and human cells. So we gradually became confident in the results." He called the cells induced pluripotent stem cells, or iPS cells for short, and researchers raced to capitalize on the potential of these Yamanaka factors to generate replacements for diseased cells in conditions like diabetes and Parkinson's disease. iPS cells impact all sorts of areas, from the study of disease to the study of development, says Dieter Egli, associate professor of developmental cell biology at Columbia University and a leading stem cell scientist. This fundamental insight of the reversion of time and cell specialization is absolutely a miracle. To capitalize on the discovery, the Japanese government invested heavily in CSIRA, where the scientists' teams still call him Yamanaka Sensei, to refine the production of iPS cells. One of the key genes involved in the process can also promote tumors. Yamanaka found a way to omit it while reprogramming the cells, albeit less efficiently, and has developed ways to manufacture high-quality iPS cells for use in human studies. He also initiated important discussions with the government on the ethical use of these cells. "When we succeeded in making human iPS cells, I was very happy for just 1 week," Yamanaka says. the process bypassed the ethical challenges of needing embryos as a stem cell source. But I realized, wow, maybe I overcame one ethical hurdle, but now I generated another, even higher hurdle. Because any adult cell can be turned into any other type of cell in the human body, including egg and sperm, he quickly realized the potential for abuse. Eggs, sperm, and embryos that could theoretically be generated by iPS cells would cause permanent changes, not just in individuals, but to future generations, forever altering the human gene pool.
1: He asked the Japanese government to help draft guidelines to navigate when and how using iPS cells to create such germline cells would be ethically justified, and invited ethicists to join the team at CIRA. It's an ongoing, very, very important issue, he says. The speed of scientific progress is becoming faster and faster, so we can't just postpone these discussions. We have to talk about them and start deciding now. While egg and sperm from iPS cells have not been approved for human studies, other iPS cells are already being used in people. In March 2026, the Japanese government issued the first conditional approvals of two treatments based on iPS cells, one for Parkinson's and another for heart failure. If ongoing trials of these treatments continue to be successful, they could pave the way for exploring not just how dysfunctional or injured cells can be rejuvenated, but whether older ones can be reprogrammed to regain their youthful function. Our first priority is to extend healthy longevity, not just longevity itself, he says, so that people can live through their 80s and 90s without the need of aid from other people. One of the first efforts to test iPS cell-based rejuvenation began in May in the US, when the first patient was treated with iPS cells to reprogram aging eye cells that were causing glaucoma and optic neuropathy. These retinal cells can't be regenerated by the body, so if they start to deteriorate over time, people can lose their vision. The hope is that by injecting a treatment using three of the Yamanaka factors, these older retinal cells can become rejuvenated to function normally again and potentially rescue people from blindness. While efforts like this are important steps toward improving human health, they also open the door to extending human life. Reprogramming is becoming a mainstay of numerous longevity strategies, including one from a team at the University of Tokyo, which is using iPS cells to generate exosomes, small sacs that contain various components that cells need to survive and thrive, and injecting them into mice and humans. Research is early, but the therapy seems to reduce inflammation, a driver of aging in cells. Yamanaka is cautiously optimistic about the expansion of interest in iPS cells in the field of longevity. I think the potential is very high, but the application of partial reprogramming may be a bit more challenging, he says. Because they are relatively new, it isn't clear yet whether reprogrammed cells are exactly equivalent in function and safety to normally developed adult cells, so Yamanaka continues to study the process in depth. He splits his time between CIRA and his lab at the Gladstone Institutes in San Francisco, where, again taking a contrarian approach, his latest research explores when reprogramming may not work and how certain cells might protect themselves from being reverted to a younger state. Understanding the limitations of the method he discovered could also help solve more mysteries about how the body ages. While Yamanaka says the iPS field has made remarkable progress in the past 20 years, when it comes to the technology's ultimate potential, we are at the halfway point, he says, drawing an analogy to marathons, which he began running in his 40s. We are happy to reach the halfway point, but we still have to run the second half, and we all know that the remaining half is tougher. In another 20 years, Yamanaka hopes to see more human approvals for iPS cell-based therapies. But just as few people could have predicted that it would be possible to reprogram mature cells back to a younger state, He also hopes that by then, there may be new discoveries that can't be imagined today. My hope is that in 20 years, we have other technologies so that iPS cells aren't required anymore, he says. I hope the younger generation will come up with something even better. And that article was the first of a series of profiles of longevity leaders, and Yamanaka is the main one. Time covers 12 trailblazers, marking the way to a longer, healthier life. And that article was by Alice Park.
0: On Vision Australia Radio, you're listening to selected readings from the 7th of September issue of Time magazine. And now to the brief news. Why is Ukraine targeting Russia's Amazon? This is from Olivia Ann Cleary and Callum Sutherland. Often described as Russia's Amazon, the e-commerce giant Wildberries operates dozens of warehouses across Russia and plays a core role in the country's consumer economy. Since July 18, Ukraine has targeted at least 20 sites belonging to the company, with Kiev calling out the locations as logistics centres that support Russia's military. Moscow and Wildberries denied this allegation. While the Russia-Ukraine is in its fifth year, the conflict blends trench warfare with long-range attacks deep into the other country that create political pressure on the opposite side by disrupting the lives of ordinary citizens. The 437 civilians killed in Ukraine by Russian attacks in July was the most since 2022, while Ukraine uses drone strikes to target infrastructure and supply networks. The attacks on Wildberries underscored the retailer's economic importance, its ties to the country's financial sector, and the potential impact on ordinary Russian consumers. As Russia's largest online retailer, Wildberries hosts third-party sellers and facilitates everything from household goods to air travel, and even has a financial arm, WB Bank. In May, Wildberries announced a strategic partnership with VTB Bank, a Russian majority state-owned institution. In mid-July, the European Commission included the bank in the latest package of sanctions EU states enforce against Russia. Wildberries Bank LLC is involved in an economic sector providing a substantial source of revenue to the government of the Russian Federation, which is responsible for the annexation of Crimea and the destabilisation of Ukraine, declared the Council of the European Union. Wildberries was founded by Tatyana Kim, formerly Tatyana Bakalchuk, in 2004. A former English teacher, Kim was 28 years old and on maternity leave when she launched the initiative, which was later joined by her now ex-husband, Vladislav Bakalchuk. As Wildberries grew, so did Kim's fortune. Forbes estimates her net worth as $8.1 billion, making her Russia's richest woman. Wildberries has grown from small origins to be one or two of the major internet marketplaces in Russia. Charles Hecker, an associate fellow in international security at the Royal United Services Institute think tank, tells Time. The other one is called Ozon. It's an enormously prominent company, and Kim is an incredibly prominent business person in Russia. Kiev insists Wildberries is a key to Russia's military supply chain. Ukraine's official reason behind attacking Wildberries is that the Ukraine believes the website is used as a channel for military components, says Hecker. Kremlin spokesperson Dmitry Peskov has rebutted accusations that Wildberries warehouses are used for Russian army supplies. Kim has also rejected the allegations. In a 31st of July video uploaded to Telegram, she argued Kiev's drone attacks on the sites linked to Wildberries amount to acts of terrorism against civilians. In response to accusations that Wildberries sells dual-use goods, items that can have both civilian and military uses, Kim said the company doesn't offer anything that is not also available on major global e-commerce platforms such as Amazon or Alibaba. While Breeze has issued statements pledging financial support for some sellers whose goods were damaged, according to the Washington, D.C.-based think tank Institute for the Study of War, Ukraine's strike campaign has increased the cost of war for small and medium-sized Russian businesses reliant on the WildBreeze platform, as well as on the Russian consumers who utilize the WildBreeze service, largely in urban areas that the Kremlin has sought to shield from war. The realities of these financial repercussions stand in stark contrast to assurances made by Russian President Vladimir Putin in 2022. Putin said at the beginning of the full-scale invasion of Ukraine that the war would not impact the way Russians lead their lives, says Hecker. But attacking WildBreeze impacts the Russian consumer, and this comes on top of inflation and periodic mobile internet outages across Russia. It's difficult now for Putin to say that the war on Ukraine is not impacting the way ordinary Russians live. That piece was from Olivia Ann Cleary and Callum Sutherland and had the title, Why is Ukraine Targeting Russia's Amazon?
1: Now from the brief, Money Talks by Tiago Ventura. Selling advance access to the president's statements draws scrutiny and a lawsuit. Whether he is announcing tariffs or offering updates on the Iran war and the status of the Strait of Hormuz, President Donald Trump has long turned to Truth Social to share important news. And since August 1st, there's been a new way to gain early access to that information, a service that to the tune of up to $100,000 a month offers paying subscribers a sneak peek at posts from high-profile accounts, including Trump's own, which boasts 13 million followers. Now, in a lawsuit filed August 12th in a New York federal court, two media entities, The Intercept and the Freedom of the Press Foundation, claim that the Truth API service offered by the Trump Media and Technology Group, or TMTG, is profoundly corrupt. As the president stands to gain financially by giving market-moving government information to those who are willing and able to pay his personal company, and that media organizations like The Intercept that do not pay to participate will be left at an unfair competitive disadvantage. TMTG previously said that the commercial data feed would deliver posts to its customers in milliseconds, and that it had been designed for organizations most impacted by the cost of a delay in information. Markets already move on Truth Social posts, said Kevin McGurn, interim chief executive officer of TMTG, ahead of the service's launch. Truth API delivers a direct, licensed, real-time feed of the platform's most market-moving truths while advancing our strategy to monetize proprietary assets through a high-margin, recurring revenue stream. The lawsuit aims to prohibit the White House from posting official government announcements exclusively on Truth Social, so long as the paid service exists. Trump has published between 9,000 and 11,000 posts or reposts on Truth Social since resuming office, and often his announcements have no immediate corresponding announcement from the White House, suggesting that Trump's posts are the only way to get official government news, the complaint argues. Trump, who holds the largest stake in TMTG through a revocable trust, and other White House officials are listed as defendants, but TMTG is not. The White House did not respond to requests for comment from Time and other news organizations. The legal challenge amplified existing charges that President Trump has traded on his office to make money. His most recent financial disclosure statement, released June 30th, said that he had made $2.2 billion in 2025, including $1.4 billion from his family's cryptocurrency ventures. The Truth Social lawsuit says it aims to prohibit the president from personally profiting from selling privileged access to information generated in his official capacity. The president's public statements are for the public, not a wealthy few. Our democracy depends on upholding the Constitution and enjoining Trump's corrupt scheme, said Brendan Bailu, a lawyer representing the media plaintiffs. The suit also names Natalie Harp, executive assistant to the president, and White House Deputy Chief of Staff Daniel Scavino, who both have access to Trump's Truth Social account, according to the lawsuit, and the executive office of the president, along with the White House office. The legal challenge lands in the midst of mounting backlash over the data feed, as Democratic lawmakers have already called for probes into the service, citing concerns over potential market impacts. Senators Adam Schiff of California and Elizabeth Warren of Massachusetts on July 28th urged the Securities and Exchange Commission, or SEC, to investigate possible insider trading and market manipulation implications related to the release of Truth API. The SEC did not respond to a request for comment from Time. Trump Media's new service threatens to undermine the integrity of capital markets. Because of this service, social media posts about the president's opinion or policy intent will not be available to the public or ordinary investors at the same speed as for Wall Street firms and wealthy insiders paying for access, the senators wrote. In a July 30th letter, Representative Jamie Raskin of Maryland detailed the opening of a House Judiciary Committee minority investigation into the Truth Social service, demanding Trump Media's communications with officials, customer identities, pricing, marketing materials, internal eligibility policies, and revenue projections. At an August 6th hearing titled Empowering Main Street by Unlocking Access to Capital, Senator Warren asked four witnesses, all experts from the world of investment and financial markets, to raise their hands if they believed Trump selling faster access was good for market integrity.

Time magazine. I'm Chris Alderman, and reading with me today was Shelley Gage Brown, who was also our panel operator and editor. This program was produced in the studios of Vision Australia Radio Adelaide and can be heard regularly at this time here on Vision Australia Radio, VA Radio on digital, and online at varadio.org.

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1: Jennifer Frederick joins us all the way from Albany in New York State. Jennifer talks about her life before and after losing a large proportion of her sight thanks to diabetic retinopathy. We also talk about the similarities and differences between having a vision impairment in Australia and the United States.
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4: On Vision Australia Radio, this is National Magazine. Over the next hour, we'll bring you readings from some of our favourite magazines and supplements, recorded in the Perth studios of Vision Australia Radio. My name is Alison Bunn, and today I am joined by Kate McKenzie and Simone Smith. Today's topics include big wigs of the hair kind and partying like the 90s and the life of Sam Neill. And it's now over to Kate for our first article about hair.
5: Thanks, Alison. This story has me giggling. It's about pigtails. It's called Best of the Bunch. There are some words so pervasive in the culture that their true origins are hidden deep within the dusty pages of history. When it comes to pigtails, the hairstyle consisting of two symmetrical bunches of hair on either side of the head, one deep exhale and you'll see the dust flying. Sometimes cute, sometimes chic, sometimes a reminder that what is adorable in childhood should stay there, pigtails have a literal backstory. To make head or tail of this ever-present hairstyle, we have to go back. The year was 1600 and

0: something. The place was the American colonies. The tobacco was chewed and the tails of pigs, they were curly. Sometime around there and then, folk realised the resemblance between the tails of their pigs and the chewing tobacco they were chomping on, thanks to the tobacco's twisted leaves that helped along the curing process. A phrase for one thing, a pig's tail, became the phrase for another, a twist of tobacco. It wasn't until later that century that a singular bunch of hair became a popular way for British and European soldiers to tie back their locks, or the locks of their wigs, and the similarities between the stick of chewing tobacco and the hairdo were noticed. Enter the pigtail, or as we've come to know it, the ponytail. But that's a story for another time. Around the same period of time across the world in China, the pigtail was also getting its share of the spotlight. And notably, just as in America and Europe, it was donned by men. Known as a queue or queue, the hairstyle consisted of the top of the scalp being shaved and the back portion of locks worn long and braided into a single plait. But wait, I hear you scream. Just one? Weirdly, most modern dictionaries still describe a pigtail as a single tight braid. It's only through relatively recent associations in popular culture that one became two. Jumping into the 19th century, what was once the masculine way for dudes to tie back their strands became a do adopted by little ladies. Morphing into a symbol of girlhood and innocence, pigtails became just that, multiple. The men of the time cut their hair short enough so they wouldn't even be tempted to wear the adorable hairstyle. And, you know, because it was heaps more practical to be pulling ropes on a boat without your locks becoming caught in the pulleys. Sucks for them, though, because the reign of pigtails was only just beginning. A century or so later, everyone's favourite 1930s child star Shirley Temple took to the screen in dual bunches of ringlets, tied up forehead high in Little Miss Broadway. Just a year later, everyone's other favourite child star, the then teenage Judy Garland, stole hearts in Technicolor as Dorothy in The Wizard of Oz, sporting dual braids into low pigtails. From little uns to teens, if you were a young person interested in flaunting your femininity, pigtails were the way to go. It wasn't until the 60s that some of the silver screen's biggest female stars started sporting the look and permeated pigtails even further throughout the culture. Brigitte Bardot and Sharon Tate were some of the A-listers, turning pigtails from cute to chic. The lower the bunches, the sexier they became, even despite their continuing association with girlishness and innocence, or perhaps in that disturbingly vintage way because of it. This contradictory tug-of-war between pigtails, sexiness and innocence only ramped up in the 90s and early 2000s. Baby Spice and her heaven-high pigtails pulled the rope toward playfully alluring. Wednesday Addams and her dead straight plaits pulled it back toward youthful petulance. Britney Spears tugged it the other way. The Powerpuff Girls bubbles tugged it right back. And on the war goes. What you'll notice in this era in which the dual bunches reigned supreme is an utter lack of men. While wig-bearing barristers in some parts of the world, including Britain and Australia, continued to sport white dusted faux locks finished with a pair of measly pigtails, and to this day still do, there weren't many men elsewhere in society replicating the look. Pigtails were first painted into the culture as a symbol of masculinity. As the paint dried, the picture revealed itself as one of feminine expression. It wasn't just Western cultures, either, that reinterpreted pigtails as a symbol of girlishness. Japanese anime and manga have proven their adoration for the do over the years, describing the hairstyle as the twin tail. They've even got a Japan Twin Tail Association and a recognised Twin Tail Day. A version of space buns, like the type popularised by Princess Leia, are known as the Adango hairstyle in Japan, which only further contributed to world domination of tying your locks into two kinds of symmetrical bunches. The prominence of the pigtail in popular culture isn't over yet. If anything, their hairstyle has become so normalized that it doesn't feel like a blatant statement of innocence or sexiness, but rather a gentle nod to a kaleidoscope of femininity, regardless of the wearer's gender. Hair and how one wears it has always been a means for self-expression. But while this particular hairstyle began as a symbol of class, career, and gender, it's evolved into one of radical joy because it's impossible to wear pigtails and not feel cute as heck. Go on, try it. That story was by Juliet Salem, Best of the Bunch, from Frankie Magazine.
1: From an interesting story about pigtails, let's now look at bigwigs. This is from the September-October Frankie Magazine. Words by Shannon Jenkins. Big wigs. Folks have been donning artificial locks for thousands of years for a variety of reasons. Comb through the hairy history of wigs, starting with Kate.
0: Wig like an Egyptian. If we listed all of the beauty innovations that ancient Egyptians came up with, we'd be here all day. So let's talk about the one that matters here. Wigs. Worn by the most important people in ancient Egyptian society, these fancy head coverings signaled authority, could be worn for certain duties and ceremonies, and protected wearers' heads from the blazing sun and heat. They were also nifty for preventing head lice, as the natural hair underneath would be cut short or shaved off entirely. The British Museum houses a wig from the 18th dynasty, 1539 to 1292 BCE, that belonged to a male official. It's made of human hair, coated in beeswax and resin, and consists of two parts, a pile of tight light brown curls on top and hundreds of longer darker plaits on the bottom. So a far cry from the straight blunt bob of Elizabeth Taylor's Cleopatra. Another example of an ancient Egyptian wig dating to 1425 to 1353 BCE belonged to a lass named Meret and was found in the tomb she shared with her husband, Ka. The shoulder-length wig of dark ringlets and braids achieved a more natural look than the two-part male wig, and it was beautifully preserved when discovered. This was partly thanks to the special wooden wig box that it was found in. The box was fitted with rods that suspended the wig, preventing it from being crushed or misshapen, and contained other accessories and tools that Meret would have used on her do. Through examining these samples, boffins have found that Egyptian wigs were actually made quite simply to the wigs of today. Human hair was woven or braided to create a net-like base, which was also good for airflow, to which sections of hair could be attached.
2: Neck-breaking geish. Wealthy Korean women began wearing hairpieces or wigs known as geish thousands of years ago, but they became particularly prominent among all classes of women during the Joseon Dynasty, 1392 to 1897. The hairpieces were often made from real human hair and were combined with the wearer's natural hair to create voluminous, often braided updos that could sit on top of the head and could be decorated with accessories. In 1756, the king banned the geish because they had become exorbitantly expensive, which was seen as wasteful and ostentatious. Some families, for example, would have to sell their houses or land in order to afford a geish for their daughters, who required them for marriage. As the geish hairstyles became bigger and more impressive, they also became very heavy, several kilos, which reportedly led to neck injuries among unlucky wearers.
1: Now for Lizzie's locks. Elizabeth I, the Queen of England and Ireland from 1558 until 1603, was a trendsetter in the beauty realm. Her pale skin, a sign of wealth, as it meant you weren't spending your days working outside, influenced her followers to wear foundation made from lead and to bleach their skin using nasty chemicals. Her blood-red lips, meanwhile, were achieved with mercuric sulfide. Lizzie was also a regular wig wearer. Some people say that it was to conceal her greying strands. Others suggest that it was, like her thick white makeup, intended to hide any scar she had obtained in 1562 during a dangerous bout of smallpox, an illness known to disfigure its sufferers. Elizabeth was a natural redhead, but it is surprising that she continued to sport the fiery hue once she began wearing wigs. According to author Jackie Collis Harvey, red hair at the time was associated with barbarians and traitors, as well as the very people who wanted Liz gone, the Irish and the Scots. Throughout her reign, Lizzie's coppery locks sat tightly curled and high upon her head, sometimes in a heart-like shape, and were decorated with precious jewels and diadems.
0: The Louis legacy. During the reign of the French king, Louis XIII, from 1610 until his death in 1643, long, curly locks were all the rage for men, a bit of a status symbol and a sign of good health. But at an early age, Louis experienced what many lads still fear today, male pattern balding. Instead of taking a trip to Turkey or stocking up on minoxidil, Louis donned a wig similar to his former mane. Many of us tend to claim our parents' fashion trends as our own, and Louis's successor, Louis XIV, aka the Sun King, was no different, except he went bigger and bolder. Once the Sun King began to see the hair thinning upon his own curly head, he wore an even lusher wig than his father and set a trend that lasted more than a century. The Sun King's signature look, big, curly and split by a strong centre part, was reminiscent of the golden arches. In French, it became known as the Binet, named after Louis's favourite barber and wig designer, Benoit Binet, though it has been said that at one point, Louis employed more than 40 wig makers. So impressive was his hairstyle that across the pond in England, Louis's cousin, King Charles II, began sporting a wig too. What started as a trend among the aristocrats trickled down to the masses, and the wig-making profession boomed. Wigs were fashionable, but also pretty handy. Europe was disease-ridden and lice-infested, so wigs could conceal wounds and, if you shaved off your natural hair, prevent lice. Over the next 100 years, wigs for men remained popular, but the trend evolved into less voluminous styles that were sometimes tied at the back and dusted in scented white powder to achieve a covetable snowy hue and conceal foul odours. But around the time of the French Revolution, 1789 to 1799, the wig trend began to wane across Europe as the public no longer wanted to look like those big-haired aristocrats. Similarly, the British government introduced a tax on hair powder in 1795, making wigs unaffordable for the general public. Just imagine the outrage that would ensue should our government introduce a tax on those viral slickback balms today.
2: And now over to wigs and weaves. Black women have been wearing wigs for centuries and continue to do so for an array of reasons: ease of styling, to protect their natural hair, convenience, and a variety of fashion choices. Of course, there's the icky side of it too, the colonial beauty standards that favour fine, straight hair. We mentioned that the wig trade took off in France around the time of Louis XIV. Well, during the 1700s, some of those wig makers were enslaved people of colour. According to New York University Professor Meredith Martin, government documents show that many slaves who were brought over to France were trained in hairdressing. It's gross to think that slaves were making the very products that helped their owners position themselves as elite. Meredith suggests that some enslaved wig makers continued to work in the profession after they were freed. A couple of centuries later, on the other side of the world, a scientist from Louisiana invented a technique that continues to inform the hairstyles of black women today. In 1949, Christina Jenkins was working for a wig manufacturer in Chicago, where she tested out methods for attaching artificial hair to the head. At the time, black women had to secure their hair pieces with pins, but Christina realized that sewing in the hair was more effective and created a more natural appearance. In 1951, Christina filed a patent for the permanently attaching commercial hair to live hair technique that she coined the hair weave. The process, which is still used today, involved working the natural hair into tight braids or cornrows and using a needle to sew in the segments or wefts of artificial hair. Christina went on to train hairdressers in this method and later opened Christina Hair Weave Penthouse Salon in Cleveland, which she operated until 1993.
1: And now for the last of our big wig features, drag queens. We can't talk about the history of wigs without talking about the history of drag, and it all goes back to theatre in ancient Greece. The first plays emerged during the festival Dionysia, which honoured the god Dionysus. And although a lot of real-life festival ceremonies were performed by women, having women then and act them on the stage seemed a bit too controversial. So it was decided that young men would play the women's roles instead. This tradition lasted a long, long time. Even during the era of Shakespeare, boys would don makeup and wigs to play the female roles. Similarly, over in Japan, a traditional form of theatre known as kabuki emerged in the early 1600s. While women initially made up the entire casts, they were later banned from the stage due to the sex work that would often occur after the shows. Kabuki players today continue to exclusively cast men and boys for all roles. Their costumes feature elaborate kimonos, sculptural wigs, and dramatic makeup. Drag queens, as we know them today, really emerged during the 20th century through performers like Harris Glenn Milstead, also known as Divine. In the 1960s, Harris met the legendary director and Baron of Bad Taste, John Waters. John gave Harris the stage name Divine and cast her in many of his films, including Mondo Trash, Pink Flamingos, Polyester, and Hairspray. With her frazzled bleach blonde wig, arched eyebrows, and provocative personality, Divine was the epitome of outrageous, filthy camp. She became a cult figure and legitimised drag as an art form, particularly among the LGBTQIA community. Fast forward to 2009, and the debut of RuPaul's Drag Race catapulted drag culture into the mainstream on a global scale. The reality competition highlights the skills required to become a drag superstar, to be able to lip-sync, dance, death drop and strut while wearing the highest of heels, tightest of costumes and biggest of wigs, some of which get pulled off to reveal additional wigs underneath. Drag queens of all kinds are welcome on the show, so long as they have charisma, uniqueness, nerve and talent. The kind of wigs they wear depend on their niche. A comedy queen, for example, might don an intentionally ugly wig, like an enormous fluorescent beehive that can only be styled using synthetic hair and a ton of hairspray. A beauty queen, on the other hand, might go for something more natural and feminine, like sleek cascading waves made from human hair. For drag queens, wigs are more than an accessory to match their outfit. They're part of a carefully curated piece of performance art. Whether you're wearing wigs for costume, for fashion, out of necessity, or for self-expression, remember the wise words of RuPaul. We're all born naked, and the rest is drag. And that was the last of our Big Wigs article from Frankie Magazine, written by Shannon Jenkins. You're listening to National Magazine on Vision Australia Radio. It's great to have your company. Stay tuned for an article about World Beard Day and kids-friendly curses. But here's an article about partying like it's the 90s, written by Miff Warhurst for Woman's Weekly. The 90s are having a moment. Is it the fashion, the music, or the movies? We long for most. Or is it a sense of freedom to be unapologetically ourselves and laugh out loud about it? The 90s is the decade known as the last gasp of a truly analogue era, and it's the one that shaped me. Looking back to this time when social media hadn't been invented, we were free to grow without constant comparison to others around the globe, and there were no makeup tutorials or fashion advice to discover we might be doing things wrong. Hello, frosted eyeshadow, I'm looking at you. If memory serves, I approached life back then with a joyful abandon and am forever grateful too that there's very little evidence remaining of what I wore, what I thought and what moments I was involved in. It was loose, free and optimistic. It's no wonder then that given the state of the world and the uncertainty around the future, everyone I know seems to be pining for the 90s. The streaming series Love Story and its fictionalised retelling of the decade's It couple, Carolyn Bessette and John F. Kennedy Jr., is partially responsible for the 90s resurgent. As well as its doomed Cinderella love story, it has a cracking 90s soundtrack and offers a fashion parade of the minimal and stylish clothes made famous by Calvin Klein that none of us could afford back then. The characters frolic through NYC without phones and are brazen displays of untethered freedom that feels almost illegal today. Take me back. Without the smoking in the office part, of course. But this 90s revival is more than that one show. So why now? And why the 90s? In Australia, we also went through a creative emergence of sorts. We were birthing a new identity. It was an era of many firsts. And the energy of the new was palpable. There was an explosion of local film, art, music and design, not inspired by global trends or taste, rather born out of isolation and a desire to entertain ourselves. The cultural cringe that had plagued Australia for so long lost its chokehold and we found identity through telling our own stories, as bonkers as they were. Take the kooky funny films that came out of the 90s, like Muriel's Wedding, Strictly Ballroom, The Adventures of Priscilla, Queen of the Desert. They focused not on the grand narratives of a classic hero, but instead featured characters on the fringes of society, the outsiders and battlers. Lovingly portrayed, they were able to find joy in some form of enlightenment, despite great adversity. We saw ourselves and we were proud of us, and that was reflected back to us with their phenomenal international box office success. When we found the confidence to share our rough edges with the world lapped it up. Nicole Kidman, Guy Pearce, Russell Crowe, we can claim him as an Australian now, surely. Cate Blanchett, Rachel Griffiths and Toni Collette all made their mark in Hollywood in the 90s too and had the entertainment world asking what the hell was in the water here that we could grow so many great talents en masse. Being an outsider has its advantages and, in fact, can be very charming. In fashion, the story was the same. Truly unique designers excelled. Australian Akira Ishigawa, who Cate Blanchett said makes precious works of art, became a global fashion sensation. Alana Hill did whimsy with a cool edge and was worn by celebrities around the globe, while Colette Dinigan created history as the first Australian to show her delicate, detailed lace and beaded dresses at Paris Fashion Week in 1996, showing that we could do couture with the best of them. We were levelling up. My fashion was what I could afford, usually from Sports Girl and the Op Shop. And I could only dream of one day being able to afford Bettina Liano's cool pre-year 2K skinny jeans or a sexy satin slip with a flanny shirt like Courtney Love from Australian fashion house Wheels and Doll Baby. Musically, the pub rock of the 80s gave way to entire new genres of music in the 90s, like indie, grunge, dance music and hip-hop. Groups like Silverchair, UMI, Regurgitator, Spiderbait, Magic Dirt, and Something for Cate, and our poptastic acts like Kylie and Savage Garden were up there with the best internationally. Such a vibrant scene laid the foundation for the diverse music culture we enjoy today. Much of this growth could be attributed to the fact that the ABC's youth network, Triple J, expanded out into regional areas in the 90s, connecting kids all over the country with a shared musical language that they'd long been left out of participating in. I remember growing up in such isolation and knowing that it was easier for the city kids to access what they wanted to see and hear. Access to Triple J changed everything. Politically, 90s Australia was a different beast to what we see today, less reactionary and more proactive in terms of having a vision for the future. The decade started under Paul Keating and moved to a more conservative John Howard era, so it wasn't without friction. Pauline Hanson formed her One Nation Party, and the referendum to amend the constitution to allow Australia to become a republic was defeated by a small margin. Despite the changes, there was still a sense that if something needed to be done, we could come together as a nation and agree. After the unfathomably tragic Port Arthur massacre in April 96, both major political parties agreed on the much-needed gun buyback scheme, and Australia seemed united in its quest to stop the rot at the root. For that, later generations are eternally grateful. Environmentally, Australians became cognizant of climate change, and initially both parties treated it very seriously too. Karl Herrera. In 1989-1990, the Labor government and the Liberal opposition both proposed reducing greenhouse gas emissions by 20% by 2005, following consistent floods and droughts in the decade. It was the recession we had to have that put climate change on the back burner, and we've not seen a unified approach to this issue in Parliament since. Such forward thinking and bipartisanship simply wouldn't fly today, where polarised views drive social media algorithms and there's a 24-hour news cycle that's desperate to be fed. Speaking of well-fed, our food culture developed in leaps and bounds in the 90s thanks to folk like Stephanie Alexander, who released the Cook's Companion Recipe Bible in 1996, which became a staple in every food lover's bookshelf. Cafe culture exploded all over Australia too, and not just in the cities. In many regional towns, you could get a cappuccino with a toasted cheese and sun-dried tomato and pesto focaccia with your vanilla slice. And in Sydney, people lined up at Bill Granger's first cafe in Darlinghurst to get a dose of his lauded Avo on toast and ricotta hotcakes. The term Mod Oz cuisine was coined in 1996 by food critic Leo Schofield and was the first style of food we could truly call ours. Following the post-war immigration boom, Mediterranean, Middle Eastern and Asian flavours were embraced in the community more broadly, which irrevocably changed our culture for the better and gave us more ingredients and flavours to experiment and create with. At home, we finally threw away the meat and three veg shackles and the wok became commonplace as we stir-fried like heat demons searing kangaroo meat for the first time, elevated with a splash of native spices. It was a wild time of new flavours and personal expression. And that may be the core of why the 90s was so loved. The world was on a precipice of great change, and here in Australia, the old ways were done. We were outsiders with a vision for a future that felt full of promise, possibility, and hope. We were creating new foundations for the years ahead and sharing our stories with authenticity and honesty. The future looked so bright. Did we achieve all that? Maybe not. But at least we felt like we could try. And that story, Partying Like It's the 90s, written by Miff Warhurst for the Australian Woman's Weekly. On National Magazine, we are about halfway through today's program. We'll be back after a short message from our sponsors.
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1: 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Coming up, we have kid-friendly curses, World Beard Day, and actor Sam Neill's final take. And it's now over to two readers, and that's Kate and Simone, with kid-friendly curses.
0: Thank you, Alison. This story is by Samantha Orman and it rounds up TV's greatest non-swears. It's from Frankie Magazine. You broomhead, you flaming galah, arsh, meg, fork, frack. In TV world where you often can't say fuck on family-friendly shows unless you're HBO, writers need to be creative when it comes to their characters swearing. Give these curse words a whirl in your daily life to add more variety to your vocabulary and keep people on their toes. Broomhead, Degrassi Junior High, 1987 to 1989. As a child of the 80s, my first exposure to TV's non-swears came from a show that provided all my formative education. Degrassi Junior High, no, not the one with Drake in a wheelchair, but the OG version, in which there was no wardrobe budget and they hired realistic-looking teens to fling the words, you broomhead, at each other. Such was the frequency of the broomhead insult that I grew up thinking this was a genuine Canadian expression. Spoiler, it's not. While the 80s show broke new ground in tackling tough topics rarely covered in children's television, teen pregnancy, suicide, abuse, domestic violence, HIV and substance abuse, clearly the classifications board found swearing that step too far in the Degrassi universe.
2: And now to Heartbreak High, 1994 to 1999, Rack Off. Unlike its Canadian cousin, Aussie high school drama Heartbreak High went with a real-life insult rather than a made-up one. But as a teen in the 90s, I can attest that we went from harsher slurs than rack off when no cameras were around. It does feel very satisfying to roll this off the tongue, though, with the phonetic harshness of a stronger insult paired with a distinctly Aussie flavour. So bountiful were the rack-offs in Heartbreak High that some champ made an every rack-off in Heartbreak High YouTube video. There are 40 in total, I counted. While rack-off did make an appearance in the recent Netflix reboot of the show, sadly, it didn't get as much airtime as it truly deserved.
0: The next one is Flame and Galah. From Home and Away, 1988 to about now. There's no beating around the bush with Alf Stewart, Home and Away's resident grump, and given a bird in the hand is worth two in the bush, a flame and galah must be worth three in Summer Bay. True to his suffer no fools approach, Alf deems anyone of annoyance to be a flame and galah, and on occasion a flame and mongrel or a flame and yahoo. Given his other catch cry is stone the flamin' crows, Alf clearly fixates on local bird life and fire, which could indeed be an intriguing future plot. Maybe Alf needs to courageously charge through bushfire as a galah triumphantly emerges from the flames like a phoenix rising from the ashes. Would be so meta.
2: Smeg, Red Dwarf, 1988 to 1999. There's something about the word smeg that sounds innately off-putting. So those inhabitants of the spacecraft Red Dwarf were onto something when they uttered this one as a sign of annoyance. In real life, smegma is the word for a cheesy-looking secretion that can collect around the genital area. So no doubt Red Dwarf's creators giggled themselves silly as they decided to go with smeg as their chosen curse word. The sci-fi show had an epic run spanning 12 seasons and a more recent reboot, which gave the opportunity to expand smeg to smeghead, smegger, and smegging hell. Not all characters got to bandy these about. Mechanoids, androids, were programmed to not be able to swear, so the closest Crichton, Robert Lewin, got was smee, which we can all agree is nowhere near as satisfying.
0: I used to love that show. The next one is Frack, from Battlestar Galactica 1978 to 1979. This one doesn't get points for originality because, let's face it, frack is just fuck light. It's also used in the same context. What the frack? Frack you, etc. While frack was sometimes said by characters in episodes of the 70s sci-fi series, spelling trivia alert, it was originally spelled frack, F-R-A-C-K, before dropping the C in later seasons, it took on new gusto when Battlestar Galactica was reprised in the mid-noughties. Some fans were annoyed by this sudden overuse of frack and took to Reddit to decry how unrealistic the dialogue was. They somehow forgot this was also a show about spaceships and faster-than-light travel, so realism wasn't needed.
2: Fork, The Good Place, 2016 to 2020. The Good Place, which ran for four seasons, is also the place for a bountiful array of non-swears, thanks to a plot that takes place in a moralistic afterlife where swearing is made impossible. Potty mouth main character Eleanor, Kristen Bell, tries, but all that comes out are words like shirt, bench, ash, ashhole, deck, and cork, which stand for things you can definitely figure out. My favourite is fork. While it sits in the same not wildly imaginative category as frack, there's something amusing about hearing that somebody royally forked up.
0: And the last kid-friendly curse for today is biscuits from Bluey. This one is frankly adorable. Even for the 100th time, my 4-year-old says it in a week. A favourite of the Healer family in Bluey, particularly affable Dad Bandit, this non-swear is a go-to for any feelings of frustration or exasperation. The inflection is important for this one. Imagine a dejected little fist swing as you decry, "Oh, biscuits!" And you're getting the tone right. The choice of this word also lends itself to the Bluey merchandising universe's expansion into the biscuit world, making it very hard to say no to Bluey-branded biscuits in the supermarket aisle. Is it all a marketing ploy? Maybe. But I still prefer my little one exclaiming, "Biscuits!" rather than frack. That story was from Frankie Magazine by Samantha Allman. Kid-friendly curses.
2: Belle Taylor from SDM writes, "World Beard Day is a growing trend. Hirsute men, get ready, your day is approaching. I know this because once a month I'm sent an email with a list of upcoming notable dates, and this week I'm informed that following National Dog Day on August 26 is International Whale Shark Day on August 30, Father's Day on September 1, and we all need to start gearing up for World Beard Day on September 7. World Beard Day? You may well ask. How is that a thing? Who came up with it? Who sponsors it? And more importantly, where do I get to celebrate my glorious facial hair? I'm glad you asked, because when I received this email, I muttered, they must be making this stuff up, and started looking for evidence that there was such a thing as World Beer Day. Turns out there is. Well, at least there is, according to a very dubious-looking website called dayoftheyear.com. The beard has been the ultimate symbol of manliness since time out of mind. Dayoftheyear.com explains. Ah, yes, time out of mind. I love units of measurement that double as Steely Dan songs. Every year on the first Saturday of September, people gather in cities and towns all over the world to revel in the glory of men's beards, with various ways of celebrating all over the planet. Do they? Really? The origins of World Beard Day have been lost to history. No, but some historians believe that there is evidence showing that Danish Vikings had held a day in honour of these beards going back as far as 800 AD. Those Danes, they always have been fashion forward. September also happens to be the month we mark International Bacon Day, International Vulture Awareness Day, International Talk Like a Pirate Day. So if you are a bearded bloke who likes bacon, vultures and speaking like a pirate, all of which seem to go hand in hand, it's going to be a big one. World Beard Day may seem a little silly, but it also seems to be working. Beards are booming. Facial hair goes in and out of fashion. In the early noughties, clean shaven was in, but in the past 10 years, chins are disappearing. In the UK, only 37% of men sported beards in 2011. By 2023, that figure had risen to 54%, leading to really weird articles, like one I found from Radio 4, which claimed beards are back in popularity because, among other things, there are women in power. And let me check my notes here. War. What is going on over there? But perhaps the popularity of beards might be because chicks dig them. At least that's according to a study from Queensland researcher and bearded man Barnaby Dixon. Dr. Dixon showed heterosexual women photos of men who fell into three categories: clean shaven, some stubble, full Ned Kelly. The women were asked to rate the men as romantic partners. Clean shaven men were at the back of the romantic line across the board, which, if anything, suggests that if any group need a day of awareness, it is the clean shaven blokes. International Day for Men Who Can't Grow Beards could be celebrated on September 8, which, according to daysoftheyear.com, is also Star Trek Day, National Dog Walker Appreciation Day, National Iguana Awareness Day, International Literacy Day, National Ampersand Day, and on it goes. And that was Belle Taylor from STM. World Beard Day is a growing trend.
1: And now for actor Sam Neill's final take, sourced from abc.net.au, written by Megan McAnder. One of the most beloved actors in Hollywood, the late Sam Neill is remembered as our honorary Aussie with a breadth of talent. Sam Neill knew he could make people smile. He had a knack for it. I'm in the cheering up business. Whether it was through his vast array of movie roles getting us all through COVID-19 lockdowns with his quirky animal videos, or simply his crazy obsession with wine, this actor from across the ditch had so much charisma and character, we claimed him as an honorary Aussie. New Zealand actor died July 13, aged 78. He shocked fans when he revealed he was undergoing treatment for a rare blood cancer, angioimmunoblastic T-cell lymphoma, in his memoir, Did I Ever Tell You This?, published in early 2023. But he urged people at the time to please not worry. Neil seemed unconcerned about death. He told ABC's Australian Story in October 2023 that it would be simply irritating if he died because he had so much more to do in life. I'm not in any way frightened of dying, he said. It's never worried me from the beginning, but I would be annoyed. I'd be annoyed because there are things I still want to do. Very irritating dying, but I'm not afraid of it. Don't worry, I'll be boring you all to death with lots more work, he said in a social media video in late 2023. Best known for his iconic role as paleontologist Alan Grant in the Jurassic Park franchise, Neil's film and television work is as diverse as it is long. He paved the way as one of the most versatile actors of the time. Sam Neill was born on the kitchen table at his family's property in Omagh, Northern Ireland, on September 14, 1947, to an English-born mother, Priscilla Beatrice Ingham, and a New Zealand-born father, Dermot Neill. The family moved to New Zealand's South Island in 1955 when Neill was seven, and he became known in the playground as the shy British boy who stuttered. And his name was also Nigel, not Sam. He became Sam Neill because his two best mates were also called Nigel. In his book, Did I Ever Tell You This?, Neill wrote, "The one thing I resent about my parents, well, the only thing, is that they called me Nigel. Changing my name to Sam at the age of 11 was probably the best decision I made in my life." On ABC's The Assembly, which aired in 2024, Neill was asked the question, "What was the best lesson you learnt from your parents?" It was a question that shook him and took him a few moments to answer as he paused to reflect on a difficult time at university. She, Mum, looked at me and she said, "Well, you're just going to have to pull yourself together, aren't you?" And I think that's the best lesson I learned from her. Sometimes you just have to pull yourself together. It's a tough lesson, but a good one. He told Australian Story he was easily bullied and survived that by becoming a New Zealander. "I learned how to perform as something else. I was in the shadows quite a bit, probably observing what other people were doing, how they act, how they stand, how they behave towards each other. And I think that was a very formative experience for me." Neill was a boarder at Medbury and Christ College from a young age before moving on to Canterbury University, where he joined a thriving drama club. "I had no idea what I was going to do," Neill told Australian Story in 2020. "I got a really moth-eaten arts degree. I had no visible talent that I was aware of. I would like to have been an actor, but there wasn't enough work in New Zealand." His first film role was in New Zealand's first colour feature, Sleeping Dogs, before Australian producer Margaret Fink recognised something in him and cast him as the dashing lead in My Brilliant Career, and so began his string of leading roles. It was during filming of My Brilliant Career that Neill fell in love with Australia, calling it his second home for many decades. He even had two Australian Story episodes made about him. Neill told the ABC program in 2020, "I never went to drama school. I'm completely untutored. I wish I'd had that opportunity. There was no drama school to go to, so I've just had to learn on the job and watch good people. I feel I'm more in debt to Australia than Australia is to me. That completely changed my life, and I found myself in Sydney, which was the most exciting place I'd ever seen. So many good filmmakers." It was more than 40 years ago when Neill met actor Brian Brown. The pair would remain close into Neill's passing. Brown told Australian Story, "Where we really met and became friends was at a film festival in Sorrento in Italy, where they showed a lot of Australian movies. We were young fellows and that friendship started then and pretty much just continued for 40 years. He's a lucky bloke," he laughs. Neill called Brown a bit like a brother from another mother. Neill counters, "Except I got the looks and the brains, obviously." Filmmaker and friend Mark Joff told Australian Story in 2020, "Sam is a joy to work with. He's well prepared, he treats his job seriously. He's got this relaxed veneer, but he does work very hard. He won't take centre stage just for the sake of taking centre stage, and that generosity permeates his work and his life." Neill also went on to appear in films including The Dish, Evil Angels, Rams, Hunt for the Wilder People, The Piano and Ride Like a Girl. He has also had several high-profile roles, including as Sidney Reilly in Reilly Ace of Spies, as adult Damien in Omen 3, The Conflict as Merlin in the miniseries Merlin, and as Captain Vasily Borodin in The Hunt for Red October. Neill was a regular on the small screen in recent years, appearing in The 12, The Portable Door, Peaky Blinders, and the series adaptation of the Leanne Moriarty novel, Apples Never Fall. He also narrated several programs and documentaries, including Linda Chamberlain, The True Story, 2020, and The Pacific in the Wake of Captain Cook, 2018. In 2019, the Australian Academy of Cinema and Television Arts celebrated his lifetime of achievements by presenting him with the Longford Lyell Award. Neil leaves behind a large family, 4 children, 8 grandchildren included. And to them, he was grad. Neil's kids were raised completely out of the limelight, and most did not follow their famous father's footsteps into the film industry. In 1981, he won his first big international role as Damien Thorne, Son of the Devil, in Omen 3, The Final Conflict. And it was there he met his first wife, Lisa Harrow. They went on to have their son, Tim. He would go on to work in the Cameron Electric Department for big-name movies such as The Matrix Reloaded and Guardians of the Galaxy. Neil and his second wife, Noriko Watanabe, whom he wed in 1989, had one daughter together, Alina. Neil also adopted Watanabe's daughter from her first marriage, Mayiko. The pair separated in 2017. Neil went on to date ABC journalist Laura Tingle before becoming a bachelor for several years. He became a grandfather for the first time in 2021. Neil managed to live a double life, one on film sets and at Hollywood premieres, the other on his beloved vineyards in New Zealand's South Island. His grapes were organically grown and fermented into his favourite variety of wine, Pinot Noir. Neil came from a long line of fifth-generation wine and spirit merchants. He planted his first vines in 1993 and by 1997 had his first harvest for his company, 2 Paddocks. This is what he'd put his work into when he wasn't filming movies or television shows. He told Australian Story in 2020, "I love my professional working life as an actor, as part of an arts community, but I equally love my life as part of the winemaking community, as part of an agricultural community, as being part of the cycle of nature." In the tiny town of Clyde, in central Otago, New Zealand, Neil was just another one of the locals, cruising into town to grab a coffee and some lunch. He said Hollywood was never her thing. He said, "I've never worked to be a celebrity. Life's much more simple not being a celebrity. I don't see the attraction in it. What's in it for you?" His son Tim said Neil was happiest when he was back at the vineyard. He told Australian Story in 2020, "I think it's his legacy come full circle, and what started as a what if is now very much a concrete massive part of his life. I'd hazard to say that acting comes second to this winemaking now to him." Neil would often post about his menagerie of animals on his wildly popular Twitter and Instagram accounts. Chickens, Nicole Kidman, Magda Szubanski, and Helena Bonham Carter, and his favourite duck, Charlie Pickering. During the COVID lockdown, aged in his early 70s, Neil went viral on social media, proving to be a shining light during difficult times. He said in his 2020 Australian Story episode, "I just do all sorts of silly stuff that entertains me. I put it on social media. And if someone else who is also isolated and fearful and anxious gets some kind of enjoyment out of it, then it's worth doing." While self-isolating in Australia and New Zealand, Neil channeled his creativity in a series of hilarious comedy skits featuring some of his A-list friends, cheekily titled Cinema Quarantine, Das Bad, was perhaps the most memorable, which featured himself seemingly sharing a bath with English-Australian actor Hugo Weaving, age 60. "I'm hopeless on the ukulele. I can't paint for nuts. I certainly can't write poetry, but I'm giving them all a go and it's doing me a lot of good and I'm feeling so much more cheerful for it. I realise I'm actually in the cheering up business, not just making wine, but I've now got a responsibility to cheer people up on social media because it's such a miserable place. How did I get there? I don't know." In 2023, Neil told ABC's The Weekly host Pickering, of Charlie the Duck fame, that he wrote his memoir to get him through cancer treatment. "It was a compulsion, really. I was suddenly told I was desperately ill. I was having chemo and I didn't have anything better to do. So I thought I'd write to stop myself going crazy, and it worked." At age 76, Neil said the idea of retirement filled him with dread. "I never would have imagined that I'd still be working, but I don't seem to be stopping. I go to work. What's on today? You know, what scenes are we doing? Who am I working with today? I'm absolutely fortunate. I'm really blessed. As an actor, you're there to serve. You're there to serve the script. You're there to serve the director. You're there to serve the story. And I like the idea of service." In late 2023, Neil returned in season 2 of the television series The 12, and the following year appeared in the television adaptation of the novel The Apples Never Fall. It came months after he reprised his role as Dr. Grant in Jurassic Park Dominion. Neil kept a close bond with the original Jurassic Park cast all these years, often posting videos and photos with Jeff Goldblum and Laura Dern on social media. Aside from his impressive acting resume, Neil had a number of honours outside of the industry. He was appointed an officer of the Order of the British Empire in 1991, Queen's Birthday Honours for services as an actor. At the 2007 New Year Honours, he was appointed its Distinguished Companion of the New Zealand Order of Merit. He was given the title of Sir in New Zealand and awarded an Honorary Doctor of Letters degree by the University of Canterbury in 2002. Before his death, Neil summed up what being diagnosed with cancer taught him. One of the things I've learned, which I probably knew already, is how important it is to live in the moment. I'm not an introspective person. I don't look back with any great eagerness, but I was forced to look back and take an evaluation of my life. I think I've done some good things. Not all of them have been good. We all have regrets. But I think I can live with myself and I can die by myself. Okay, gee, how did I get to that?

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3: One of the doctors said, it's not today you should prepare yourself for, but it's tomorrow.
4: What happens when the reality of parenting looks nothing like you expected?
3: We were in that waiting room while he was having both those scans and we just prayed for a miracle. I was like, I don't know what to do. If things go poorly here, I can't even think about what that would mean.
4: You're listening to Messages of Hope and I'm Jo Chamberlain. Today we're sharing Ben's journey to becoming a father and where he found hope in unexpected challenges. Ben and his wife Zoe were very excited to become parents. They planned out when and how it should happen, wanting to have children while they still felt young and full of energy. But then various challenges and career developments got in the way, and things didn't really go to their initial plan. Eventually, however, they had success with IVF and received the wonderful news that Zoe was pregnant. Ben, how did you feel to hear that news?
3: I came home, Zoe had this grin on her face and I just knew straight away. Didn't need to show me anything. I just knew. It was mind-blowing to think that we had this little person growing alongside us. And I remember when we went for all those regular scans, that first like confirmation scan, I don't know if they even call it that, but they put the ultrasound device on and I saw one kind of little head and then she kept moving it around and we saw another kind of head. And I thought, is that two? And sure enough, she goes, here's your baby and here's another one.
4: Wow.
3: I was elated. I was over the moon. Cannot describe that feeling well enough. It's just something that you experience, right?
4: I can only imagine what joy you would have felt when you first found out not only that you were having a baby, but you were having twins.
3: Man, they were beautiful coming out. If you're a dad and you're like, I don't know, there might be a bit of apprehension about that whole stage, but it's just incredible to see your two little kids coming out and taking their first breath in the world. It's really cool.
4: So after a couple of ups and downs during your wife Zoe's pregnancy, your two beautiful twins were born, Abby and Gabe. Abby was healthy and well, but Gabe was faced with a few challenges. Ben, tell me more about what happened with Gabe.

0: Gabe unfortunately got sick. He had some difficulty breathing for a time. We solved that, but then he got an infection, and that infection kind of spread throughout his whole body. And it got to the point that we were very much told to prepare for the worst. And so that was a real confronting moment. It's pretty different to what we had envisioned, particularly with Zoe being a midwife. She was picturing this very normal, natural birth.
1: How were you feeling at that time?
0: I remember being pretty emotionally broken in the bathroom, in the hospital, just thumping on the wall, just pretty raw emotion.
1: Yeah, I can imagine. What was going through your head when you were told that Gabe may not have long to live?
0: So I have a faith. I've walked with God and Jesus my whole life. I've gone through periods of harder moments with that relationship. And this experience, I was like, I don't know what to do. If things go poorly here, I can't even think about what that would mean. I would be very angry with God. We were pregnant once before, but it was a miscarriage. And I remember being angry at that moment as well. But I remember walking out at night one time, as I do, and God gave me the message that it's going to be okay. So there was a lot of comfort in that, that no matter how squirrely life gets, there is a path forward that God has planned. So then fast forward to this, I'm like, I don't see that plan. I'm in the middle of it. I don't know what to do. My wife is going through all sorts of processes herself, right? Like, she's just given birth. There's hormones everywhere, trying to figure out breastfeeding with one happy, healthy baby. And then this other baby, this struggling touch and go kind of thing. Yeah, I was really challenged by that whole stage, trying to figure out what God is wanting from that.
1: Because you even got to a point where it was pretty dire there for a while, wasn't it?
0: I remember at one point the doctors were negotiating with the x-ray team. There was a bit of to and fro about how many different things they were ordering for him. And the doctor pretty point blank said, look, we have a baby that's in the middle of multiple simultaneous organ failure. We need support right now. So that's pretty hard to hear as a parent. One of the doctors said, it's not today you should prepare yourself for, but it's tomorrow. So that was the day we called in someone and we had Gabe baptized. And yeah, very strange feelings. But we were in that waiting room while he was having both those scans, and we just prayed for a miracle.

0: 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If today's story impacts you in any way, we'd love to hear about it. You can reach out to us by visiting our website, messagesofhope.org.au, or send us a message on Facebook. Just search for Messages of Hope. Everything's gonna be alright. Ben and Zoe's life was turned upside down when their son Gabe was born with a number of life-threatening health challenges. Ben shared that while they waited to hear the results of the latest scan, all they could do was pray to God for a miracle. Ben, you believed God was there with you in that situation and that you could pray to him at that time. How did that shape how you saw the situation you were in?
1: Yeah, it was a source of comfort as much as it could be, even though there was this tension of like, God, what are you doing? Why are you doing this? I know that this whole circumstance is in your hands, but I wish it was solved.
0: Was there hope?
1: Yeah, I think coming out of that, where we just bared our hearts to God, there was a sense of hope. And then everything just turned around at that point. It was very strange. The scans came back and the whole team of specialists were confused. The blood clot that was right near his heart had just gone, and it was quite a big blood clot. A junior doctor said, oh, it must have been reabsorbed into the system, but the head of cardiology was like, not a blood clot that size, not that quick. So they were like, don't know where it's gone, but it should have been picked up on the scan, but it's not there, so...
0: That's indescribable.
1: Yeah, yeah. Our God is faithful.
0: Wow, what a story. I know that Gabe still faces many health challenges, but let's talk about your experience of becoming a father to twins. What was that first experience of realising you're actually a dad now like?
1: Yeah, I remember when they were born. They were so vulnerable, right? They were so little. And I'm like, I'm strong. I don't want to break them accidentally. And I think that's a thought that a lot of dads have, right? When kids are so little, there's a bit of a fear there. And I think a lot of young guys steer away from kids because it's kind of like you don't want to hurt them. But it was really cool to jump in there and change their nappy, for example, and get to know them before they can even open their eyes.
0: Yeah, I see the role of the father being quite unique to the mother as well. I see that there might be so many self-help books out there to how to be a good mum, how to be a good parent, but do you see as a father your distinct, unique role?
1: I read this article recently about even though kids have a preference about which parent they kind of gravitate towards, the importance of that other parent, usually the dad, should not be underestimated. And primarily that comes down to the socialization aspect, right? Like you've got the mother who's their grounding, their source of support, their everything, they're literally their food source.
0: Yeah, the nurturer.
1: Yeah. And so this is where they go for comfort. When those needs are met, then they start probing outwards and who's there but dad. So being the dad there, that's their first experience of socializing, right? And from there, their little brains work out whether it's safe to play with other people. And so being the dad there is their first chance they get to play and form relationships and connections, and that's such an honoured position to be in.
0: So how does that look for you and your children?
1: Like Abby herself, she was like playing with blocks and then at a moment she just stood up and she started like winching a little bit and I asked, do you want Dada to come play with you? And she just gives this definite big nod saying, yes, Dada, please. So we just sit there and we just play, and that's really special, I think. And so just playing with blocks, something so trivial, just being present with the kids is really special. And it means that they know that these different people are safe people.
0: Oh, that's so lovely. So in all of your expectations of what you thought being a father would be like, how has that been different from the reality of it, especially with twins?
1: I think you don't appreciate just how much is required to look after a single kid and then to have two kids. There's just no time for anything. And I think there's a common feeling of not providing everything you can for your kids. From my understanding, I think that's a common feeling that a lot of parents feel, a guilt perhaps, that they want to be providing more but can't always meet the needs of their kids. And that's just kind of inbuilt, I think, when you've got twins. There's times where they've got no option. If I'm changing the nappy of one and the other's getting upset, I cannot change that circumstance. They need to deal with that. But I think that's something that God provides, all the resources we need. We rise to meet whatever circumstances that he puts us in. And I think that's important to remember, that as out of depth we feel a lot of the time, we've got these two cool kids that are along the journey with us.

0: 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Are you struggling to cope with the challenges of parenting? At Messages of Hope, we offer resources for finding the hope and strength to get through when the parenting journey isn't as simple as you thought. 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So what have you learned about fatherhood that could be helpful to our listeners today?
1: God is always with us and loving us. That provides me a lot of comfort when, it's 2 a.m. Abby, you've been awake for 4 hours. Can you please just sleep? But no, God is with us there and he knows the struggles of parenting. And the keeping in mind of what's important, right? Like short term, these things are really hard, right? But they're just short term, fleeting things. The more important thing is that relationship with your kids and God. That's the key part.
0: When you talk about God being with you, what does that actually look like for you?
1: I actually had a bit of a dream before the kids were born. And in that dream was this beautiful girl. I would say 7 to 10 years old, like that kind of time. And she was spinning around and she was just a beautiful girl. Like I had a really strong connection to her. Like she felt like my daughter. And then a week later, I had another dream of this little boy. And this little boy, he was like missing legs, which was super interesting. I was like, he's kind of waddling around, but gee, I love him. And it's all very metaphorical, but I felt that same closeness of like my son. This was before we found out we were having twins. And I was like, I don't understand this. How does that work? That one was my daughter. That one was my son. I don't get that. And then later I found out we were having twins. And I was like, oh, that makes sense. It makes a lot of sense. And so from the get-go, I just viscerally knew that we were having a boy and a girl and we chose not to find out. And then they came out and it was a boy and a girl and the boy had some challenges. So I have no doubt that God knew things so far in advance and equipped me with what I needed to know at the time. So that's the kind of thing I keep in mind day to day, that God does have an overarching plan for me as an individual. Yeah, and that's a source of comfort.
0: Do you see that then as God preparing the way for you, God preparing your heart, God preparing you for the struggles ahead?
1: Yeah, like I don't necessarily know what the future holds, but I do know that God is more faithful than we are and more faithful than we can even comprehend. So he will give us what we need when we need it. Yeah, that I've seen firsthand. There's the academic knowing that he is with you and providing all these things. Then there's the heart knowledge that, hold on, God really knows what's going on here. He's got it all in his hands. I can stop worrying about this aspect and that aspect. God's really got control over this whole situation. When you can't think because you haven't slept, that's really comforting.
0: Yeah, just knowing that somebody else is in control sometimes is a good release to go, I can be at peace here because I know somebody else is in charge.
1: Yeah, it's humbling because you can't be operating at 100% at that point and you can feel the weight of the world. But then to be able to give some of that burden up and let go of it is a freeing thing.
0: Just as God was there for Ben in his parenting journey, God is there for you too, in whatever challenges you're facing. You can turn to him and trust that he has great plans. To hear more about how much God loves and cares for fathers and for you, visit messagesofhope.org.au. And if you'd like to hear more of this family story and what Ben has learned in becoming a father, you can listen to the extended interview on our podcast. Just search Messages of Hope wherever you listen to podcasts. I'm Jo Chamberlain. I hope you can join us again next week for another Message of Hope, sharing hope in the world today.

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We now present the Lord's Challenge, our weekly quarter-hour broadcast, bringing God's invitation to people everywhere. This is an international broadcasting ministry which is being used of God to bring blessing to many people. Joshua Daniel, who will be speaking in a moment, urges you to stay tuned and listen to the Lord's Challenge and to reach out and touch the loving Savior.

Tonight, we shall consider what the Lord requires of us. If you will turn to the book of Micah, 6th chapter, we shall read 7 and 8. Will the Lord be pleased with thousands of rams or with 10,000s of rivers of oil? Shall I give my firstborn for my transgression, the fruit of my body for the sin of my soul? He has showed you, O man, what is good, and what doth the Lord require of you, but to do justly, and to love mercy, and to walk humbly with your God. What does the Lord require of you? You know, there are a lot of things we require of God. As a matter of fact, we employ Him like an almighty servant. You know, we give Him police duties, watch over me, take care of my house. I'm going out to the supermarket. By the time I return, it should not be burgled. Well, we call on God for various things. Some of those things, of course, may be very mundane and very selfish. And there are those who get very angry with God if their requests are not granted. Under what obligation is God to pander to all your requirements? Certainly, He is under no obligation to any one of us. That is where the word grace applies. Grace. A man who has secured a big zero in an examination cannot certainly go to his professor or lecturer or teacher and demand that he should be promoted. How can he? He will not. He cannot. But should the examiner reach out and say, "Yes, but I have mercy for you, notwithstanding your zero." Now there comes an element of injustice into such a procedure. How can you promote a fellow who has got a zero? It should not be done. That's where the cross comes in, where the Lord Jesus Christ Himself took our sins upon His sinless person. He who never knew sin became sin for us and so completely identified Himself. I can't figure that out, folks. How can the Lord Jesus Christ identify Himself with a vile person like me? How does my life commend itself to Him? Not one bit does it commend itself to Him. Yet He, of His own will, He took my sin upon Himself and your sin upon Himself. And therefore, because He took our penalty and wiped away our debt, He can position you and me in His place and say, "Hey, now you are reckoned as one who has passed." Well, you never did you? The Lord Jesus did this miraculous work. And you know, it sounds so simple to some people. They say, "Hey, let's forget it. It's very simplistic. Never mind." But it was very costly. It's not simplistic. It's very costly. Now, friends, what does the Lord require of us? All right, we require of Him all these things. We require a pass. We require admission into heaven. You know, we almost imagine that with a few rites and a few formalities of a church, we will be whisked into the presence of God in heaven. That's a total miscalculation. Some of these religions, and which almost tell you that if you do this and if you turn to a particular place and pray, no matter what you do, if you kill an infidel, no matter what you do, you will still go to paradise. My, my, my. But suppose one of you had happened upon Richard Reed, the fellow who tried to blow up a plane in midair
having learned his Islam here in the Islamic Center. Richard Reed has imposed on me the penalty of removing my shoes every time I pass through an airport in the United States. But think of it. How many such people are passing through your particular area? I don't know. If Christianity also becomes some kind of bland thing, you know, not functional, not focused, not being able to treat the disease or the cause, just the symptoms, or given a few palliatives. My dear friends, what good is that Christianity? We don't treat the symptoms, we treat the cause. That's why we have the cross. What does the Lord require of us? The Bible tells us to love, to do justly. My, what a world we live in. Who is called a smart fellow these days? The prolific liar is called a smart guy, a cheat, a liar. He's reckoned to be very smart. Whether you put him in the White House or wherever, you say, hey, he's a very smart guy, you know. Look, friends, a false balance. The Bible speaks of a false balance. If you turn to Proverbs 11 chapter, you will find that the false balance is an abomination to the Lord. And the first verse, a false balance is abomination to the Lord. But a just weight is his delight. A false balance. And today everything about people seems to be false to me, you know. Beginning at the nails, you know, these new clip-on nails, rather like the talons of an eagle. Rather handy, I suppose, to scratch a husband's face in the event of a fight. I don't know. Everything about people seems to be so false. Surgically formed people with a couple of history of facelifts and all kinds of lifts, of course. Everything about us seems to be artificial and false. A painted, you know, the old Queen Jezebel was called first in the Bible, the painted queen. All right, today everybody wants paint, isn't it? It's paint that matters. It's paint that sells. It's the outward appearance. But God looketh on the heart. False balance. What does the Lord require of you but to do justly? Now I'm beginning to see how Christians, when it comes to their own children, supposed Christians, let's say, supposed Christians, when it comes to their own children, they don't employ the right balance. Do you call that love? No. Any of my children will tell you that I am more firm and precise when dealing with them than with anybody else. Simply because I love them. Truth can't be changed. You know how angry some parents get when something happens in a school where a teacher supposedly picked on their or said something. They go up to the school and yell and shout. You know what I did? On one occasion, I had to see the principal of the school. And I said to the principal, if I were in your shoes, I would dismiss this student. I was referring to my own. Yes, that's love. I find that there's no justice employed when it comes to one closely related or of the same kind or clique. It's all in ethnic groups, ethnic clubs, ethnic churches. Rubbish. The Church of Jesus Christ and ethnicity have nothing to do with each other. He, God, so loved the world, not your ethnic lot. God so loved the world that he gave his only begotten son. That is a form of injustice. What? Am I to love some ethnic group beyond all others? Pure injustice.
gross injustice. Isn't this world at sixes and sevens partly because of this? What does the Lord require of you? To do justly, to love mercy. Just being nice to your neighbor, to love mercy, to do justly. You see, my dear friends, if you should ask someone, what pay bracket will satisfy you? Have you got a ready answer? Some of you will have to fumble and ask yourself twice over, what pay bracket will satisfy me? Something in the range of 300,000? People are simply not satisfied. Folks, what doth the Lord require of you but to love mercy and to walk humbly with one's God, with the living God? You know, we're all thrilled and excited when a baby begins to take its first steps. God says, walking humbly with him. What do we see, friends? People don't walk humbly with God. And God says, I will dwell also with him who is of a contrite spirit. Let us pray. Let us tell God, Lord, I want to please you. Tell God, what are you requiring of me? These basics, to do justly, to love mercy, to walk humbly with you. Is that proving too hard for anyone here? Tell God, God, give me a humble heart, a broken spirit. Oh, have mercy upon us. Help us to walk humbly with you. In Jesus' almighty name, amen.

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We would like to know what your response has been to the Lord's challenge and would like to hear from you. You can contact us by phone on 0411 037 296 or mail us the Lord's Challenge, P.O. 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
5: God is an amazing God, a loving God, but there's a side to him that we don't like to think about too much. It's the angry God, the God of judgment and wrath. But if we don't get our minds around that side of him, then the good news of Jesus, well, there's nothing good about the news. Hi, I'm Bernie Diamond, and thank you so much for joining me again on Christianity Works. Today, we're kicking off a new series of messages called Reaping the Harvest of Righteousness, because there is very definitely a harvest there to be reaped. And please do stay tuned, because in just a few minutes, I'll be telling you about my latest life application book. It's called How to Enter God's Rest, and I'd love to send you a free copy to help you do just that, enter into God's rest once and for all.
6: Now, something that strikes me as I look around the world in which we live is that we live in a world where just about anything goes. Even in my short lifetime, just on half a century, which in the overall scheme of history is like a drop in the ocean, things have changed radically. Let me give you just one example. When I was a young man, a woman falling pregnant outside marriage was a great matter of shame. Today, it's a lifestyle choice that many women make. Many, many couples choose to live together without making the commitment of marriage. And just in case you think I'm plucking that out of the air, the statistics tell us that, in Australia at least, cohabitation before marriage has increased, wait for this, from 18% of couples in 1975 to almost 60% today. It's gone from being the exception to being more the norm. Just the way things are these days. You know, sometimes you hear people thumping the table, telling us how bad things are these days, not like the good old days when I was young. The implication is that this younger generation is, well, you know, they have no discipline and standards, and if only things were like they were back in the good old days. The problem is that the good old days weren't really that good. Husbands still beat their wives back in the good old days. Children were still abused back in the good old days. Bad things still happened back in the good old days too, let's be honest. So the last thing under the sun that I want to be doing is suggesting that we somehow turn the clock back so that things will be fine again, just like they were in the good old days, because we can't turn the clock back. And even if we could, things weren't necessarily so grand back in the good old days. And there's a reason for that, because from the moment that Adam and Eve took their first bite of that apple from that one tree, the one tree in that beautiful, abundant, peaceful garden, of which God said, don't eat the fruit of that tree. From that moment, there's been this thing in the world called sin. Let's go to the story. Genesis chapter 3, beginning at verse 1, if you have a Bible. Now the serpent was more crafty than any other wild animal that the Lord God had made. And he said to the woman, did God say, you shall not eat from any tree in the garden? And the woman said to the serpent, we may eat the fruit of the trees in the garden, but God said, you shall not eat the fruit of the tree that is in the middle of the garden, nor shall you touch it, or you shall die. But the serpent said to the woman, you won't die, For God knows that when you eat of it, your eyes will be opened, and you'll be like God, knowing good and evil. So when the woman saw the tree was good for food, and that it was a delight to the eyes, and that the tree was to be desired to make one wise, she took of its fruit, and she ate. And she also gave some to her husband, who was with her, and he ate. Then the eyes of both were opened, and they knew that they were naked, and they sewed fig leaves together and made loincloths for themselves. They heard the sound of the Lord God walking in the garden at the time of the evening breeze, and the man and his wife hid themselves from the presence of the Lord God among the trees of the garden. But the Lord God called to the man and said to him, "Where are you?" He said, "I heard the sound of you in the garden, and I was afraid because I was naked, and I hid myself." And God said, "Who told you that you were naked? Have you eaten from the tree of which I commanded you not to eat?" The man said, "The woman whom you gave to me, she gave me fruit from the tree, and I ate." Then the Lord God said to the woman, "What is it that you have done?" The woman said, "The serpent tricked me, and I ate." Now you see, things have changed in this world. We live in a world where anything goes, right? Well, just about anything. Many a moral standard of yesteryear seems old-fashioned and irrelevant, and to many downright offensive. We're a whole bunch more relaxed about things these days compared with the rigid old rules of the past century. So this notion of sin, this rebelling against God, this Adam and Eve thing, well, it seems like an outdated throwback from the 1950s. It feels, well, completely irrelevant in the enlightened age in which we live, doesn't it? And there are some things from the past, the way women were treated as chattels almost, for instance, that were terrible. Still happens in places around the world today, or treating people differently because of their skin colour or their nationality. So many flaws and faults in these rigid rules from the past, to be sure. And that's why this short three-letter word, sin, is something of a four-letter word these days. A dirty word, a nasty word, a word that implies moral judgment against the standards of the rigid and flawed rules of our childhood. But I'm not so much talking about that, about man-made rules. The thing that ushered pain and suffering into this world was our rebellion against God, starting with Adam and Eve in the garden. Read on to chapter 3 of that book of Genesis, and we find that there were some serious consequences to their actions beyond what we just read. So whilst sin is a word that seems to carry, well, a lot of baggage around with it, it speaks of our rebellion against God. And that word sin, as it's used in the Bible, means literally to miss the mark, to miss the whole point, to miss out on your share. And that's the consequence of our rebellion against God. It's not this thing that there are a whole bunch of rigid religious rules that you and I have to follow in order to make it into heaven. That's not it at all. The point is that God is a God who loves us. He loves you. He loves me beyond anything we can imagine love to be, writes the Apostle Paul to his friends in Ephesians chapter 3, beginning at verse 18. "I pray that you may have the power to comprehend with all the saints what is the breadth and length and height and depth, and to know the love of Christ that surpasses knowledge, so that you may be filled with all the fullness of God." And he loves you so much, more than words can ever say, beyond understanding. And when we turn our backs on him, when you and I decide to live our lives our way, when we adopt this anything goes attitude, when we decide we can eat the fruit off any tree, there are consequences. I mean, look at this, eat too much of the wrong thing and it'll ruin your health. Work too hard for too long without rest, it'll ruin your life. Play too hard, drink too hard, it'll ruin your health and your relationships. Cause and effect, come on, it's not rocket science. It's as plain as the nose on your face and mine. And with Adam and Eve, there was cause and effect. There are consequences. As much as we try and kid ourselves, as much as we try to tell ourselves that we can have anything and be anything and do anything, it'll be okay. We know it's a lie, and we know there are always consequences. You and I, we've been duped into thinking that sin is some old-fashioned, irrelevant religious word from the past, when all along it's the greatest malady of our lives. When all along that rebellion is robbing us of the fruit of a good and healthy relationship with God, a God who loves us so much that he sent us his only son, so whoever believes in him wouldn't perish, but instead would have eternal life.
5: 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I mean, it's good, but it can be hard with things coming at you from every side as they so often do. 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
6: Now, this word righteous, well, it's not a word that we use so much these days in common day-to-day language. Self-righteousness, maybe, is the only time that we really hear the word. So what is it? Why does it matter? And why does it produce a harvest? Well, it turns out that this whole righteousness thing is a matter of cause and effect. I guess we pretty much understand the word right, telling right from wrong. At least, we think we do. If it's right, it's right. If it's wrong, it's wrong. Not so much black and white these days, lots of shades of grey there between what people consider to be right and wrong. Particularly the wealthier nations and their peoples become, the more focused we become on ourselves rather than on other people around us, that line between right and wrong, well, it's a bit like the shifting sands. Nevertheless, I guess we all have a sense of right and wrong. But the word righteousness is something of a legal term. It has to do with the law, and in the sense of God's righteousness, it has to do with God's law, which we find in the Old Testament. Best way I've found to understand it is in terms of our law today. Let's say someone does something wrong, whether it's a minor traffic infringement or a murder. Once we've done that, and it's proven, we stand condemned by the law. By and large, so long as justice is done, we don't have a problem with that. We understand that we have to stop people from speeding their cars right through to murdering other people. So, we do something wrong, and as the saying goes, we find ourselves on the wrong side of the law. And then there's a debt to be paid, whether it's a $100 speeding fine or 25 years in prison for murdering. The law demands justice. That justice acts both as a penalty and hopefully as a deterrent, but it also gives society justice. If a loved one of ours is killed by a drunk driver, let's say, and that drunk driver is tried and convicted and given a $50 fine, then we don't experience a sense of justice. On the other hand, if that drunk driver is locked up for some number of years, whilst that doesn't bring our loved one back, our sense of justice is satisfied. But here's the thing. Once the penalty or the debt has been paid by the transgressor, whatever you and I may think of them, they are free because they now have a right standing according to the law. A murderer, after serving their term in prison, walks out of that gate a free man or a free woman with precisely the same standing according to the law that you and I have. They've served their time, they've paid their debt to society, and they are now back on the right side of the law. In a legal sense, they stand justified, and here it is, here's the word, righteous. They are back in a right standing with the law that makes them righteous, and that's what righteousness means, to be in the right standing with the law. So if we do something wrong, it causes us pain, let alone the pain it causes other people, because we find ourselves on the wrong side of the law. Once we take our punishment and serve our dues, we are then righteous again in the eyes of the law. Cause and effect. And it's like that with our relationship with God and in life generally. And it's something that the Apostle Paul talks about with his friends at the church in Galatia back in the first century AD. Have a look with me at Galatians chapter 6, beginning at verse 7. He says this, "Don't be deceived. God isn't mocked, for you will reap whatever you sow. If you sow to your own flesh, you'll reap corruption from the flesh. But if you sow to the Spirit, you'll reap eternal life from the Spirit. So let's not grow weary in doing what's right, for we will reap at harvest time if we do not give up. In other words, stop kidding yourself. Stop trying to get around God. Whatever you sow, you're going to reap. Cause and effect. Sow rubbish, you'll reap rubbish. Sow goodness, you'll reap goodness. So even though things can be tough, even though sometimes it feels as though the world is against us, even though it feels sometimes that nothing, absolutely nothing, is going our way, sow goodness. Don't grow tired in doing that. Sow goodness. Sow in God's direction. Sow in God's way. And just at the right time, you'll reap a harvest. The harvest of righteousness. Sowing and reaping. Now, there's more to this whole righteousness thing than what we do. There's some bad news about righteousness and some good news, great news, fantastic news. And we're going to be checking those out next week on the program. But right now, I guess, in a world where the maxim of our day is that pretty much anything goes, I just felt today that we need to debunk that lie. It's a patent lie. Do what feels good, anything goes, it'll be fine. No, it won't. Because there's cause and effect. Get drunk, hop in your car, knock over a pedestrian. There are consequences. Cause and effect. As you sow, so shall you reap. Sow goodness and will reap the harvest, the abundant blessing of righteousness, the right standing with God, a God who loves us beyond anything that we can say in words, a God who wants to bless our socks off. And the thing that I want to encourage you with today is this. That doing good doesn't always feel good. Let me say that again. It's important. Doing good doesn't always feel good. Loving the unlovable, turning the other cheek, putting others before ourselves. In fact, often it's tough and it hurts and we want to give up. It's all too hard. But we reap what we sow. That's the universal godly principle. As you sow, so shall you reap. So let us not grow weary in doing what is right. For we will reap at harvest time if we do not give up. And that harvest is the abundant harvest of righteousness, a blessing from God that is absolutely beyond anything we can imagine right now.
5: 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Just as we take this short break, I'd like to remind you that if you have a prayer need, we would absolutely love to pray for you, because the only sort of prayer that the Bible teaches about is the sort that has powerful results. Just let that sink in. The only sort of prayer the Bible teaches about is the sort that has powerful results. So if you'd like us to pray with you, in fact, if you'd like our whole prayer community to pray with you, stop by online at powerfulprayer.org to share your prayer request. It's completely confidential. Your name won't be displayed. And in fact, while you're there, perhaps you could also pray for one or two others and leave them a word or two of encouragement. You can be such a mighty blessing to so many others by supporting them in this way. The Bible says that the prayer of the righteous is powerful and effective. So please, let us pray for you and with you, and let's just see what God does. How he intervenes, how he chooses to bless you. That web address again is powerfulprayer.org. All right, let's head back into God's Word to see what else he has for us today.
6: Now, in the coming weeks, we're going to be talking quite a bit about the harvest that Paul's talking about and we've been talking about today, the harvest of righteousness. But today there's something else that we need to chat about first. It's the alternative to this wonderful harvest of righteousness. It's one hell of a subject, but if I didn't talk about it, then I wouldn't be doing my job. The word wrath appears through the Bible some 266 times, and most of the times it's used, it's talking about the wrath of God. Now, I know that pretty much we don't want to hear about God's anger and God's wrath towards those who have rebelled against him. I know that. And I know that first instincts are to reach for the dial and turn this guy off or change stations. I know that too. But I want to encourage you not to do that, because this short bit about the wrath of God may be the most important thing that you will ever, ever hear. So stick with me, even though it feels a little bit uncomfortable right now. God is really, really clear about his impending wrath. And that word wrath means this: anger which will manifest itself in the form of punishment. And he's also really clear about what things kindle his wrath. Come with me to Colossians chapter 3, beginning at verse 5. Put to death, therefore, whatever in you is earthly: sexual immorality, impurity, passion, evil desire, and greed, which is idolatry. On account of these, the wrath of God is coming on those who are disobedient. These are the ways you also once followed when you were living that life. But now you must get rid of all such things: anger, vengeance, malice, slander, abusive language from your mouth. Do not lie to one another, seeing that you have stripped off the old self with its practices and have clothed yourselves with a new self, which is being renewed in knowledge according to the image of its creator. Here's the amazing thing. I used to think that God was just one big long list of religious rules. Do this, don't do that. And to be sure, I grew up in a religious tradition that was very much rule-based. But the more I read of what God has to say in his word, the more I go to the source and find out exactly what he has to say, the thing I discover is that there are actually very, very few things that God says to us don't do. Very few. Look at the list that Paul gives us here. You must get rid of such things: anger, vengeance, malice, slander, abusive language from your mouth. Don't lie to one another. There are a few others too, but actually not many. And they're all things that are blatantly wrong. And they're all things that obviously have painful consequences in our lives, right? Why is it we kid ourselves and say, well, you know, being a Christian's hard. All these things I'm not allowed to do and I'm not allowed to have any fun. That's not what it says. The only things about which God says don't do them are the ones that are going to hurt us and hurt others. And listen to this: if you and I persist in doing them, then eventually, even though God is slow to anger, even though he's merciful, even though he's a God of grace, eventually his wrath is going to fall on us. It's a simple message, and it's the message I feel God wants us to hear today. Galatians chapter 5, beginning at verse 19. Now, the works of the flesh are obvious: sexual immorality, impurity, licentiousness, idolatry, sorcery, enmity, strife, jealousy, anger, quarrels, dissensions, factions, envy, drunkenness, carousing, and things like these. I'm warning you, as I warned you before, those who do such things will not inherit the kingdom of God. These are blindingly glimpsing the obvious. Hello, do you get it? Keep doing these things in stiff-necked opposition to what I'm telling you, and you will not inherit the kingdom of God. It's that simple. And this alternative to the harvest of righteousness, this not inheriting the kingdom of God, is a frightening prospect, because the alternative is living the rest of eternity in the wrath of God, God's anger and God's punishment. Listen to the contrast, the sharp, stark contrast between the eternities reserved for those who worship in effect the devil, or the beast as he's called in this passage I'm about to read to you, through their rebellion against God, versus those who worship God through his son Jesus Christ. It's written in kind of picture language, so let God's word paint for you the picture. Revelation chapter 14, verses 9 to 13. Then another angel, a third, followed them, crying with a loud voice, "Those who worship the beast and its image and receive a mark on their foreheads or on their hands, they will also drink the wine of God's wrath, poured unmixed into a cup of his anger, and they will be tormented with fire and sulfur in the presence of holy angels and in the presence of the Lamb. And the smoke of their torment goes up forever and ever. There is no rest day or night for those who worship the beast and its image, and for anyone who receives the mark of its name." Here is a call for the endurance of the saints, those who keep the commandments of God and hold fast to their faith of Jesus. "And I heard a voice saying from heaven, write this: blessed are the dead who from now on die in the Lord. Yes, says the Spirit, they will rest from their labors, for their deeds will follow them." John Lennon, in his famous song Imagine, sang these words: "Imagine there's no heaven. It's easy if you try. No hell below us, above us only sky. Imagine all the people living for today." Well, there are many people imagining that. There are many people living just for today. But one day they will be greatly disappointed. Jesus made that abundantly clear. Matthew chapter 10, verse 28. Do not fear those who kill the body but cannot kill the soul. Rather fear him who can destroy both soul and body in hell. Friend, God is a wonderful God. He has a fantastic plan for your life. It's a plan for us to live in his blessing from this point on and for all eternity. That's why he sent Jesus, his son, to pay for our sin, so that when we put our trust in him, we can be forgiven and have this new life, this eternal life. But listen to me, please listen carefully. If we reject Jesus, if we reject God, if we reject the one whom he sent to suffer for you and me, that our sin would be paid for in full, if we reject him, there is an alternative. That alternative is an eternal separation from God. It is an eternal torment. It goes on forever and ever. I can't state it any more plainly than that. I implore you, don't reject Jesus. God sent him in his great love to save you and to save me. 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
6: Jennifer Frederick joins us all the way from Albany in New York State. Jennifer talks about her life before and after losing a large proportion of her sight thanks to diabetic retinopathy. We also talk about the similarities and differences between having a vision impairment in Australia and the USA.
7: As we always say at this point, please do get in touch with the show whether you have experience of any of the issues covered on this week's episode of Studio One, or if you think there's something we should be talking about. You never know, your story and insight may help someone who's dealing with something similar.
6: You can contact us via email, studio1@visionaustralia.org. That's studio1@visionaustralia.org.
7: Or, of course, you can jump into our WhatsApp group by using the link in the podcast notes.
6: So before we go on with the interview, I have an announcement to make. While we like to concentrate on more national and, dare I say, universal themes, Studio One is, after all, a South Australian production. So it makes both Lizzie and myself very happy to tell you that over the weekend we picked up our first Bilby Award at the South Australian Community Broadcasting Association Awards. This was for our interview with Patrick Rory John on the episode Disability and Desire. We'll attach a link to that episode in the podcast notes. But in the meantime, on with the show. So at the start and the end of each show, we tend to give our email address. And it's a vain hope that maybe someone will reach out and say hello or give us some feedback. And therefore, it was rather surprising that somebody did. Hello there, Jennifer. Welcome to Studio One.
8: Hi. Thank you for having me.
7: First of all, what we like to do when we interview people from around the world, which we do from time to time, is ask about the weather. So in Adelaide, it's currently morning and it's gloomy, it's wet and rainy and cold. So tell us which part of the world that you are in and what's the weather like?
8: Yes, so I am calling from the US in the state of New York, and it wasn't too bad today. So it's 78 degrees. And it was kind of nice, you know, it's really been comfortable the past couple of days. But right now it's like 6 p.m. And I know you guys are, well, it's Monday here and you guys are on Tuesday already. So that's where I'm at.
6: Have you been affected by any of the heat waves that have been going through the Northern Hemisphere this year?
8: We've gotten a couple of really hot days, but for the most part, we

0: We've been pretty good. We've had some rain. I mean, the hottest it's been, we get it up to like 90, 95, but we stick around like 85 or so. So it doesn't get unbearably hot like say the southern states. So I would say I'm pretty lucky as far as that goes.
1: Dear listener, she is talking in Fahrenheit, so it is not that ridiculously hot if you're in centigrade. I've got to admit, the first time I ever encountered temperatures in Fahrenheit, it was over in Korea, and I was thinking, not that hot. It turned out it was that cold.
0: Yeah, I don't know the Celsius degrees for 78. I'm sorry.
2: Mid 20s here.
1: Okay.
0: Yeah. Okay.
1: All right. So maybe you can tell us a little bit about yourself. I mean, you are legally blind now, but you weren't always that way.
0: Yeah, no. My vision loss kind of started about 5 years ago when it slowly began to blow up my life as I knew it. But the majority of my life, up until like 43 years of age, I had normal vision per se. So drove, career, everything. And then, I started to slowly notice some vision changes, and it kind of progressed into what I have now. So I am legally blind, with diabetic retinopathy.
1: So you said you had other health issues. Was that diabetes related or?
0: Yes, yep, I'm a type 2 diabetic, and then the vision loss happened due to diabetes. And then also with having diabetes, I also have chronic kidney stage 4 disease, which is under control. So I'm lucky enough in that sense. So I've definitely changed my life around. I've now eating better, doing everything that I need to do, go to the doctors, see my specialists that I need to.
2: So you say that you slowly began to lose your vision. What was, I guess, the first thing that you noticed? What was it that you couldn't drive properly? Or, what was the first indication that things were perhaps not going the way that they should be?
0: Yeah, absolutely. Good question. So I noticed, I had worn glasses initially anyway, and I worked in front of a computer, and I noticed that things were getting a little bit harder. The words were smaller, and I'm like, okay. So I was thinking maybe I just needed new lenses. So I ended up going to the pharmacy and got like some readers, and that began to work at first, and then that kind of failed. And then this is going to sound funny, but I doubled up my glasses together and I was like, okay, that's working. And then another weird little progression. I had woken up in the evening one day, around 3 o'clock, had to use the bathroom or whatever. And when you can see, you can kind of see in the dark. And it was different. This is not right. So it was just little things like that happening. One day I saw like little black dots in my eyes, which come to find out were, I can't think of what it's called right now, but that happened to me trying to get gas with my car. I couldn't see the little panel to get to click the button to figure it out. I couldn't read it, So it was all these little things started happening, and I ended up at that point, then I was like, okay, I need to go see the eye doctor.
1: What we tend to notice as well is once you start losing some degree of eyesight, everything becomes a lot harder. You've got to put a lot of effort into just what would normally be easy tasks. Did you start noticing that as well?
0: Oh yeah, as time went on, absolutely. I felt like I was trying to think harder because I couldn't see that well, and my brain was exhausted, So I noticed that at first, once I realized what was happening, and it was just all kind of crazy.
1: Now, one of the interesting things about acquiring a disability, so did you have much to do with anyone with a disability prior to joining our wonderful community?
0: Yes, actually, I did know some visually impaired people. My stepfather actually is legally blind, and one of his brothers also has the same. They have macular degeneration. And then I also had gone to high school with someone whose father was legally blind as well. So, interestingly enough, I knew of people. It kind of affected me in a small way, but granted, when it happens to yourself, it's like, woof.
1: What was your impression before this all began? I mean, was it something you felt catastrophized by, or was it something you took into your stride?
0: You just take it by stride as best you can, you know what I mean? So, I mean, as far as like with other people coming in and out of your life that have visual impairments, but they're living their everyday life with no issues. So it's not like feeling bad for anyone, you know what I mean? And then here it happens to me and I'm like, wow. But same thing, like I'm just living my life one day at a time, doing the best that I can.
2: How long was it into your journey that you were unable to drive?
0: Yeah, that was really tough. I would say June was the first appointment that I went to go see an actual eye doctor. And then I think it was by September, October is when I chose to just stop driving.
2: And how did that affect you emotionally? That would have been a pretty big thing to deal with.
0: It is. It's hard. You know, it's your part of your independence. You're like not really giving up, but you are giving it up because it's just you can't do it anymore. And it's really hard. You know, it was a hard decision, but it was the right decision. And funny enough, talking about not driving anymore, going through all of this, like no doctor, my eye specialist, my retina specialist, no one ever discussed with me about stop driving, which I just found it kind of crazy.
1: Yeah, that's rather surprising, really. I mean, is there something you now miss from your old life, as it were?
0: Oh, yeah. I miss just getting up and going, just no thought about I'm going to run to the store and maybe get one thing and do that. I mean, I can still be up and going, but it takes a little bit more planning. And, you know, I can't be as spontaneous as I once was, but I still live my life. I still do grocery shopping, whether or not, you know, it's online, or if I have someone to go with me, then, you know, it's a little bit easier, but I can still get things done just a different way.
1: It's an interesting thing, though. I mean, you didn't say you miss seeing a sunset or anything like that. It was more the ability to drive. And this is something that we've been talking about recently on a number of different programs, the fact that a disability is often more a social thing than a physical thing. I mean, we adapt to something we've lost or missed out on, but it's the constructs of our society that kind of disable us more than the actual disability.
0: Absolutely. There's definitely a lot of things that I miss. Like I can still see a little bit with my left eye, you know, but I miss seeing colors. That's one thing. Like everything for me is like almost kind of black and white. Red is still really vibrant for me, so I can still see reds, but everything is just either dark or light. And if I hold something up really close to the light, then I can tell the color, you know, if it's brown, black, green, but it takes a little bit of effort.
1: Is there anything that's better now? Because usually there is, you swap one thing out and then something else pops up in its place.
0: I don't know if anything is better, but I would say maybe I listen more because like that's what I have. I can't really see, so I can listen. You know, you hear people's voices, you know who they are, kind of thing. So I would just say it's still kind of the same as far as anything else that was there previously.
1: This is the thing. You've got a unique position as far as we're concerned because we've always had our disabilities there. I mean, I've always had low vision and Lizzie's always been completely blind. So we're genuinely interested in sometimes when someone has arrived where we are from a different angle, as it were.
0: Yeah, you know, I'm still into this 5 years in, but I think I've adjusted pretty good finding services that I'm eligible for, like with New York State Commission of the Blind, and then just being able to assist in other ways. But I've definitely been lucky. You know, I had a career that I enjoyed, but I had to kind of step back to. But my employer was really great in understanding and take Family Medical Leave Act and do what you need to do. I felt like I had a good team around me all the way around, really.
1: Are you still working in the same field now?
0: No. I stopped working. But I did get a part-time position at a local hospital in a call center, which was good. But I chose just to step back. It just really wasn't a right fit for me. But, you know, at this point in time, I'm more focused on trying to be like an advocate, you know, help some other people who are in similar situations and be of assistance that way, you know, trying to give back and help others.
2: So speaking of your recent journey into advocacy, what made you want to get into that and what steps did you take?
0: You know, it's just kind of placed me here in a way, you know, like I've always wanted to help people. And being in the situation that I am, other people, you know, with vision loss or going through midlife vision loss is not an easy feat. So, you know, if I can help someone along the way, be like, hey, this is what I've done, or any possible way of assisting them. Back in December, I had to get a kidney stone out. And one of the techs there, her son was visually impaired and he was kind of struggling. So I gave her the name of, you know, some the New York State Commission of the Blind, NABBA, which is the Northeast Association of the Blind of Albany, just different options to call and get some more information. So it's just being able to pass that along and hopefully letting them know that there are people out there that can help.
1: Well, there are many opportunities over there as well. I mean, you've got various associations that cater to our disability, but also advocacy agencies as well that are made up of people who are blind and low vision. Have you had much to do with those?
0: Yes, actually. I've been a part of I2I, where, you know, I was the person needing assistance, and now I'm actually reaching out to some other advocacy programs to see if I could be a part of it. So that's what I'm kind of in the process of doing now, just wanting to be able to help others in similar situations. My disability, not a downfall, but just my life changes can help others in similar situations.
2: So between you losing your vision and starting this work in advocacy, how long did that take you and what sort of made you go in that direction?
0: Yeah, absolutely. It took time, you know, 2 years in, it was still a struggle. I think me going away, I went to a 60-day program, which also helped me become more confident with my cane and things of that nature. And then just being able to travel locally with paratransit, feeling comfortable to get into an Uber and go to the diner with friends. I've also been able to travel on a train, you know what I mean? So it's just, I guess, building up over time the confidence, you know, and be like, okay, I can do this. And I think also, too, with trying to answer that question, you know, I thought maybe going back to work was the right thing to do. But for me, I feel like I've had to jump through hoops to try and even get an interview. You know, like my resume should speak for itself, my background, my knowledge. But it just feels like it's 10 times harder because I'm visually impaired. You know, I'm not stupid. I just can't see very well. But I think the advocacy part comes into play because it's like-minded people, you know, in similar situations. And I think there's a camaraderie in a way of, you know, other people who are in the same boat.
1: Well, that's the beauty of this program. And that's why some of our most successful episodes are just people like yourself telling us their opinions on things. Because for every time someone gets an answer right or spot on, I can hear or feel groups of blind people lifting up their hands going, yes, me too. So that's always has been the beauty of our community is we do empathize with each other and we do try and push each other along as well, where possible, that is.
0: For sure. So, you know, you want to be able to say, hey, you can do this. You know, there are people who are blind that have great careers, like lawyers. And I heard that there was a doctor not long ago. I was talking with someone. So it's amazing. You know, it's not like people can't have careers. They can. I feel like this is kind of like a calling in a way and the best of what I can do.
1: The more we do speak out, the more that we can appeal to people's imaginations, as it were, because that's what it comes down to is sometimes people catastrophize about what we can't do. What would it be like if I lost my sight? So we have to convince people that, yes, we can do things. We can work.
0: Yeah, anybody can do anything that they want, that they just put their mind to it. You know what I mean? It might feel in the moment that, oh, shoot, your life is over, but really it's not. It's beginning just different. You can have a fulfilling life. You can travel. You can do whatever you imagine you want to do.
1: Busy.
2: So I just wanted to rewind to something when you were talking about getting the confidence to do everyday things, and you were talking about meeting up with friends. How did your friends and family take your vision loss? And are they still on board today, or did you have to make a completely new set of friends?
0: Yeah, you know, I've been super lucky, actually. My family, my friends, everybody has stuck by. I've been so lucky, you know, that I haven't had anybody like pull away or anything like that. So I've had a great support system.
1: All right, so we're going to move on a little bit, perhaps overlapping with your advocacy. Now, you probably don't know much about Australian current affairs, but the big hot topic issue at the moment for us is the reforms to the National Disability Insurance Scheme. What are the hot topic issues in the United States at the moment? I mean, and not necessarily including the Donald Trump of things.
0: Yeah, that's a big one. There's all things going on. I mean, I don't know if there's anything like right in your face, but, you know, I try to keep focus on paratransit, you know, the local transportation company, just, you know, focusing on what they're doing, things of that nature, social security disability, you know, retirement for people who have worked the system as far as career goes and still having like a livable income and wage. So those are the things that just I try to keep track of, you know, just because it affects me.
1: So you guys do not get a disability support pension over there, do you?
0: No, I believe there's two states that do get a blind pension, which I believe is in Missouri and Pennsylvania, but New York does not have that.
1: What about public transport? So, I mean, you're in New York State. Is it a decent-sized city or?
0: Yeah, Albany is a pretty big city. I don't have numbers as far as like 90,000, 100,000 kind of, you know, it's a large city. We have, you know, public transportation, buses, things of that. If you go down to New York City, you know, huge area, subways, things that it's a lot more people and a lot more opportunity to travel as far as like buses and trains and subways and things like that, and even ferries.
1: I actually was in New York quite some time ago. I was lucky enough to go to the Paul Simon concert in the park. So that was my last visit there.
0: Excellent.
1: I was all of 19, but I was pretending to be 23 because I still liked my beer at the time.
0: Right. Okay.
1: Lizzie.
2: You were talking earlier about facing discrimination in terms of trying to get employment. How have you found going about standing up for yourself?
0: Yeah, it is hard. You know, you just have to be confident with what you need. You hear so many different things about you should like say, okay, hey, I'm visually impaired, but I mean, I think with that, you say that you're visually impaired and you kind of get ghosted. It's been weird. Like I've had that. I've also had where I had an interview set up and I was like, hey, I just want to make sure I'm going to the right building. And then they're like, oh, you can't see. I'm like, I've had the conversation with the recruiter prior. And, you know, it just seems like it was a hassle even asking a question like which building. I just want to make sure I'm going to the right place. But again, you have to be an advocate for yourself, because if you're not going to do it, nobody else will.
1: And that's the way to do it, because, yes, you have to be able to look after yourself. And once you get the practice in there, then you can speak up for other people, which we also do try to do. Trying to sort of see the possible differences between...
2: That's what I wanted to ask, because in Australia here, we have quite well thought out and well structured disability employment services or school leavers pathways for people with disability. So there's a lot of opportunity for people with disability, not just blind and vision impaired people, to get to maintain employment. What sort of programs do you have in the US or particularly in New York State where you're from?
0: There are like work readiness programs. So, you know, they help with learning if you need Zoom Text or Fusion, the computer programs that allow you to use the computer, and just being able to help with resume writing, interviewing, things of that nature. So there's definitely those out there. If you really want to try and work, then, you know, that's a good start. Then you got to figure out what it is that you want to do and where you want to try to go and see if that organization is open to bringing you on and adjusting to your needs and going from there.
1: Are these government agencies or would they be more sort of charities of sorts?
0: I believe they're more government-based agencies, like the Commission of the Blind. They also kind of go with the NABA, which is the Northeast Association of the Blind. And then there are other organizations too, like the Lighthouse and things of that nature. So they can kind of say, we know this organization is hiring and things of that nature. So there's definitely places out there.
1: Bigger population means hopefully more services. That's kind of what we do hope for. It's one of the problems of this country is that we have a large dispersed population that, yes, they've got some big cities, but we've also got people scattered all across the place. So it can be isolating to us to a certain degree.
2: In Australia here with our disability and services providers is generally they will talk to the employer on your behalf and see what adaptations need to be made. And I just wonder if that sort of service is available in the US too. Will they liaise with the organisations for you?
0: They will. They do that. So that is an option that they, you know, work with you and then trying to liaison in between with what you need and what you require.
1: We're going to come to, yes, I did mention the guy's name before. When he made a speech, it was after a rather serious air accident where he discussed DEI, as you guys like to call it over there. it had a bit of an effect on us over here. Has there been much of a blowback from you guys in the US as far as all of that goes?
0: You know, the DEI, the DEAI, it is a big topic of conversation. It's definitely going to affect us all in one fashion or the other, you know? So I think we just have to keep putting ourselves out there and be like, hey, this is what we need or this is what we don't need. And, you know, just do the best with what you have. Sometimes you can't rely on certain things. And again, it's just, you know, sometimes you just have to be like, hey, I've got the knowledge, I've got the experience, and hopefully go from there.
1: I think the thing that got me about that particular speech was the expectation was people like ourselves were just being given jobs because we were disabled, as opposed to actually earning our positions in society. That was kind of the feeling that we got from over this side of the world, at least.
0: Yeah, it does kind of feel that way. You know what I mean? Like, I'm in that role only because I'm visually impaired, but not because of my merit, you know? So I think people can see it in both ways, you know, not saying one's right or wrong, but don't have pity on me and hire me just because, you know?
1: Has that attitude sort of, have you seen that attitude just in the general public at all since the guy was elected? I really can't bring myself to say the dude's name.
0: Yeah, I can't say for certain, you know what I mean? But like, I've felt it like, you know, I don't know if it's even a way to explain it, but it just feels like my experience should be speaking for itself. Don't hire me just because of a certain reason. Hire me because of my merit, because of what I've done, what I can do.
1: Lizzie, yeah.
2: I think that's one of the things in Australia at the moment. We have got this issue with the National Disability Insurance Scheme. And there has been so much media that has been targeting people with disability. And it's almost like people's attitudes towards people with disability have gone back 25 years. Definitely when you're out and about in public, people already have stereotypes and assumptions about you being blind or disabled. Even if you're trying to study or pursue higher education or any serious place where you sort of need to show them that you have the skills necessary, that's definitely been affected, I think.
0: Yeah, you know, I think also too, like I feel a certain way just because like, I've got a big bullseye on me when I'm out with my cane, you know what I mean? So it's like, it's just very weird, you know, like I'm my own worst enemy, but I don't need someone else coming up to me and, you know, I'm sitting there and someone's yelling at me because I dropped something. I'm like, you can still speak with me. Like I'm not deaf. You know what I mean? It's just, I just can't see well.
2: Oh, good to know we all face the same sort of common stuff. We're all around the world. We all get that.
0: Yeah, it's the craziest thing. It really is. But there's also been people that have been great and helpful, you know, like I go into a building that I'm not familiar with and I'm like, hey, I need to get here. And I've had a woman help me get to where I needed to go. So, you know what I mean? People are there and open and willing to help. It's just, again, you just got to speak up and, you know, get there.
1: So before we finish, if you have anything you want to say to those of us over here in Australia or anyone else listening around the world, what would that be?
0: Yeah, no, I mean, just remember that you can do anything you want with vision loss, you know, whether you've had it from a young age or, you know, from midlife like myself, you know, life is not over. It might feel that way for a little while, but, you know, work on it, you know. Talk to people, talk to a social worker, whatever it might be, and get what you need out of it. And, you know, just keep moving forward, one foot in front of the other, and you can be successful in just new and different ways.
1: Jennifer Frederick, thank you so much for joining us.
0: Thank you.
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0: 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I'm Barry Levini. This program features articles compiled from About Time and Paper Chained. This content is created by and for current and formerly incarcerated people. I'm going to start this week with an article from About Time of August 2026. This one is entitled, How an Unpaid Fine Can Lead to Prison Time. The author's Denham Sadler. Denham Sadler is the chief reporter and assistant editor at About Time. In nearly every Australian state and territory, there are thousands of people facing prison time due to unpaid fines. This is despite a number of legal and human rights organisations pushing for this to be stopped completely, and several deaths in custody of people who are imprisoned because of not being able to pay a fine. These are often parking fines or toll road costs that have increased over time. In Victoria, there are more than 2,500 people subject to an imprisonment warrant due to unpaid fines that sometimes come from a decade ago. The state government recently extended a pause on enforcing these warrants for another 2 months, but has stopped short of scrapping them completely. The Fines Infringement Working Group, whose members include legal and human rights groups, has called on governments around the country to completely abolish the threat of imprisonment for unpaid fines. In New South Wales, South Australia, and the Northern Territory, you cannot be imprisoned for unpaid fines. But if you are ordered to complete community service instead of paying a fine and then do not complete this order, you can still face incarceration in these jurisdictions. In Victoria, Queensland, Western Australia, Tasmania, and the ACT, imprisonment is still an option if someone cannot or does not pay a fine. But it is meant to be a last resort. We don't think anyone should be imprisoned for not paying fines. Inner Melbourne community legal managing lawyer and member of the Fines Infringement Working Group, Shifra Bluestein, told About Time. We also think that just threatening to imprison people is enough to cause serious harm. We don't think prison functions as a deterrent. This is just punishing people for being poor. New South Wales was the first state to ban the imprisonment of people for defaulting on a fine following the tragic case of Jamie Partlick. Partlick was 18 years old when he was sent to prison for 4 days in 1987 for unpaid traffic and parking fines totalling just over $1,000. When in prison, he was assaulted in an attack that left him a quadriplegic. The following year, the New South Wales government abolished the practice of imprisoning people for unpaid fines. In Western Australia, the tragic death of First Nations woman Ms. Du led to reforms around fines and prison time. Ms. Du died in police custody in 2014 following what the coroner said was inhumane treatment. She had been arrested 2 days earlier for unpaid fines of just over $3,500 and was ordered to serve 4 days in prison to repay the fines. Following this case, the WA government moved to make imprisonment a last resort for unpaid fines and to require a magistrate to make this decision. In Victoria, changes in 2017 provided help for the victims of family and domestic violence who have outstanding fines, and established Fines Victoria as the agency responsible for enforcement. In Victoria, imprisonment for unpaid fines is also meant to be a last resort. If an individual is receiving support from an approved community agency, counsellor or doctor, they can apply for a work and development permit. This allows the individual to complete work, counselling, training or education instead of repaying the fine. But someone subject to a fine can also eventually be ordered to appear before a magistrate who has the pay to send them to prison over this issue. The Victorian Aboriginal Legal Service, VALS, has been pushing for the scrapping of imprisonment as a result of unpaid fines for decades. Fundamentally, imprisoning people for unpaid fines is unjust, Valve's CEO, Narita Waite, told About Time. It punishes people experiencing poverty, not for any wrongdoing. There are more than 3,000 imprisonment warrants for unpaid fines in Victoria, some from up to a decade ago. These relate to unpaid fines to a road toll operator. The Victorian government has paused enforcing these warrants since early 2024, but there are growing fears that it will move to try to collect the funds soon. Bluestein said she had clients who have ended up in prison because of unpaid fines. "We started seeing some people end up in custody," she said. "We had somebody who had a sheriff show up at their home, and years later she had to go to court. She ended up putting it all on a credit card and then had to go and get a payday loan to pay it back." There are still thousands of people in Victoria facing jail time because of these unpaid fines. The reality is that the people who got to this position with their fines are the ones who couldn't afford to pay, whether due to homelessness, a mental health crisis, or family violence, Bluestein said. "The clients we see still don't have any capacity to pay. They're already struggling in the cost of living crisis. They're under enormous stress." A spokesperson for the Victorian government said it had paused the practice of imprisoning people for unpaid fines and there were no plans to resume this. They said imprisonment is a last resort and can only be ordered by a court. If someone is struggling to pay a fine, they are encouraged to reach out to the agency that issued it or Fines Victoria. There are also schemes in place to help people experiencing hardship, such as the Family Violence Scheme and the Work and Development Permit Scheme. In Queensland, imprisonment for a fine is also a last resort that can only be enforced if a judge or the state's Penalties Enforcement Registry is sure that the debt cannot be resolved through a different way. Fine options are available in Queensland, which allows someone to do community service if they are unable to pay a fine. And that article, How an Unpaid Fine Can Lead to Prison Time, was by Denham Sadler, and it came from About Time, the August 2026 edition, that's issue number 25. Now I'm going to issue number 22 of Paper Chained, reading from page 15 of that issue. This article is, it's a poem, it's called FTS, Fallacious, the System. It's by Kieran Cowan, number 641239, Darwin Correctional Centre, Post Office Box 1066, Howard Springs, NT 0835. FTS, Fallacious, the System. How many birthdays spent behind bars? How many times has Christmas passed, surrounded by walls and wires with barbs? Thinking about a life that we had in the past. Yes, sir. No, sir. Three bags full, sir. Push or pull, sir. Cotton or wool, sir. Life's dictated by a government permit. Being strip-searched by public servants. Are they perverts? Always want to see me naked? Open up your mouth, lift your nuts and shake it. What a way to live, honestly, I can't take it. Always keep my head up, tell myself, you're going to make it. Memories flash of the outside, I miss it. Seem to get along with the outcasts and misfits. Rehabilitation is non-existent. Now I'm just another number added to statistics. FTS, we say while stressed. FTP, free the brother and me. Together doing time, though I only got five. I got brothers that'll never leave this place till they die. Free us. And that was FTS, Fallacious, the System. It was by Kieran Cowan, number 641239 of the Darwin Correctional Centre. And it came from issue number 22 of Paper Chained, page 15. And also from page 15 of that same Paper Chained, another poem. This one's entitled Word! The author is Jason Dirksen, A98627, Lotus Glen Correctional Centre, PMB1, Mareeba, Queensland, 4880. When your purpose in life is thrown clean off track, with the false sense of direction, from this shit they call crack, for once in your life you're feeling on top, and you pray to yourself that this feeling don't stop, so a few extra points you'll grab and flick round as you share the love with the new friends that you've found. Overlooking the true who stood through thick and thin, as you push them aside and you let the grubs in. Impressed with the new you you've pictured inside, as your new so-called friends say, "Fuck, this cunt is fried." With your head in the clouds, well, now it's their turn. As they're robbing you blind, they just call it an urn. Then you point the finger, "It was you I heard." But they reassure you, and then they say, "Word." Leaving you puzzled and slightly confused, while scratching your head thinking, "Fuck, I was used." Now feeling so stupid and a dumb cunt to boot, the only way out is to find some cunt with loot. Then spin them a yarn, you can get them cheap crack. Just hand over the bugsy, and word, I'll come back. And that was Word by Jason Dirksen, A98627 of Lotus Glen, Correctional Centre. And that came from page 15 of issue 22 of Paper Chained. Moving to page 16 of that same Paper Chained now, this is a poem called Payday Blues. And it's by Ross Streeter. The garden flowers, they smell so sweet. And how's the ice cream? Isn't it a treat? I miss the pizza and the pasta, not to mention the garlic bread and focaccia. Minestrone soup, so tasty and hot. Don't forget Mum's beef hot pot. The cold beers we drank at the pub. We sat and laughed and ate our good grub. I could sing and dance hour upon hour. But it upset the barmaid and made her sour. The long walk home took forever and a day. I wake up in the morning. Shit, I've spent all me pay. That was Payday Blues by Ross Streeter. It came from page 16 of issue number 22 of Paper Chained. And that's all we have time for on this episode of Inside Voice on Vision Australia Radio. Thank you to About Time and Paper Chained for their support with this program. For more details on both publications, visit abouttime.org.au and paperchained.com. 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
6: Hello and welcome to New Horizons, a production of Blind Citizens Australia. I'm Steve Richardson. Thanks for your company. Firstly, I'll be talking to Sondra Wibberley, who is a member of the BCA Sydney branch. And the branch have been working in conjunction with students from the Australian Catholic University in a project following the guidelines of the roundtable to design accessible menus for the venues at which the branch has its gatherings. Sondra joins me now. Sondra, thank you for taking the time to join me on New Horizons.
7: Thanks for having me, Steve.
6: Can you explain a bit about how this project got started?
7: Blind Citizens Australia Sydney branch has voluntary students on placement with us for the Australian Catholic University courses in mainly health sciences or psychological sciences, exercise physiology and so forth. They do a community engagement component associated with their university studies, and we've had a number of students on placement with us since about 2019. Each semester we have up to three students, and they come and support the day-to-day operation of our branch at meetings and assist us with the planning of our social outings that we have from time to time. And so as part of that process, we make sure that menus are available for people with vision impairment in an accessible form connected with the outing venue that we're attending for a meal. Most of what we do is food involved. And we have a major outing when students are on placement with us to give them very much an experiential learning opportunity about how to accommodate people with vision impairments, transport considerations involved in getting from a designated meeting point to the venue, making sure that the venue itself is accessible, and on arrival, students provide some practical assistance to our members in getting meals and so forth when they're there.
6: So the project arose out of a set of guidelines that came from the Roundtable on Information Access.
7: Because Blind Citizens Australia is actually a member of the Roundtable, and because we're obviously a part of what Roundtable does in terms of its print disability advocacy and guidelines preparation work, we try and stick to the guidelines that Roundtable develops around a number of accessible formats, one of which is the electronic format guidelines or accessible e-text guidelines. So one of the requirements I have for the students to improve their learning about information access and to prepare an accessible menu is to produce a document that's in keeping with those roundtable e-text guidelines.
6: And what forms is that document taking?
7: It's electronic. It's in an e-text, a Word version. But the guidelines are developed in a way that the document lends itself to production in other formats as required. For example, Braille, if a person needed it in Braille.
6: Oh, okay.
7: It's been prepared in such a way that it lends itself to Braille production. But most of our members that access the menu read it using their screen reading technology or large print.
6: Always good to have an accessible menu when you go to a venue. It's difficult. They plonk the menu in front of you, and maybe your phone's good enough to do it with the camera, maybe not. But having that accessibility makes all the difference, doesn't it, when you're dining out?
7: It certainly does. And a lot of the menus have a lot of background graphics on them, promotional visuals to make the food look appetizing to the user. But unfortunately, without substantive modification, some of those menus are not fully accessible to people who are blind or vision impaired. And the other potential problem when you're accessing menus for restaurants, cafes, etc., is that you're in a noisy background often, and it's difficult to access information using your smart devices. I know people use headphones and the like, but you still can be quite easily distracted by background. And even with a sighted person reading you the menu, the first thing they'll say is, well, what sort of dish do you want? So you really don't have a full gamut of what's available on the menu. So with the smart glasses, which do enable people to access menus, it's useful in that it gives you a global access to the information. But the positive thing about this menu, in accord with the guidelines, is that you can access specific parts of it quite easily. You can choose what parts that you want to access yourself, whereas with the glasses, you're getting a whole range of information read to you, and it may not be formatted correctly, and so it becomes potentially garbled, or and being able to go back and find bits of information relating to specific dishes or price listings or what dietary specifications might be listed beside the food option is potentially problematic. And this allows you to get access, if you've got access to the menu beforehand, to access information in private as well, if you choose to do that in your own space. So it'd be good if, you know, BCA, Vision Australia and Roundtable could sort of join forces in starting some sort of public advocacy campaign for restaurants and cafes and other areas producing food menus to encourage them to be more proactive in this space, because it's not something that's going to cost a lot of money. They're producing an accessible e-text version in a Word format as a base document. So they've already got access to that technology themselves. It's a matter of collective will, really, because the student who produced this accessible version said to me, it just makes you realise how much we in society, as insider people, take for granted. You know, the fact that people just look at menus just as a matter of taking things for granted, and it's not that way at all. And these guidelines were primarily produced really for production of textbooks and educational materials and other professional works and for government departments, which is great, but it's good to see them being used in a community, a broader community setting as well.
6: I was chatting with someone the other day about the importance of BCA working with other allies. We can sit and preach till the cows come home about how things should be, but without that understanding, I think that you just illustrated, it's difficult to go anywhere until you can get the realisation that someone in the broader community kind of gets now what we go through by their own experience and learning.
7: Yes, indeed, indeed. And I think it's important that we encourage production of documents using guidelines such as this by organisations, because it gives them some level of responsibility as well. It's all very easy for people to say, oh, well, you've got smart glasses now and you've got AI and you know, the technology's there, you know, we don't need to do anything. And I think it inadvertently encourages organisations to abrogate their responsibilities in this space.
6: So you started with the Juniors Kingsford menu. What's next on your agenda locally?
7: Well, when we finalise arrangements for our next Sydney branch outing, it could be the Stain Hotel in Manly, although that's to be determined, you know, depending on where we go. And City Extra, we've produced quite a lot of menus that people have access to use that facility as well, and that's at Circular Quay. I just like to encourage people to have a conversation with local restaurants where they frequent about producing accessible documents, and encouraging people to contact organisations like Vision Australia, like BCA, about where do we access this information and where can we get some good examples of accessible materials that we can show to others and say, this is how it can be done.
6: It's a great project you've got going, Sondra, and I do hope that other branches can listen to this interview, if nothing else, and take up the cause and start producing some menus in their local area.
7: Thank you. And I think the student in this case who produced this menu said she'd actually like to know more about what goes on in terms of a groundswell of advocacy in terms of campaigns. So the good thing about not only this project but the placements is that it's increasing in community awareness among our students, and hopefully they will take that away with them in their own professional careers and lives and continue this work in their own spaces and have conversations with others, and hopefully they'll be an improvement in the groundswell of support for these improved accessibility initiatives.
6: Sandra, thanks for your time.
7: Thanks, Steve.
6: I've been speaking with Sandra Wibberley from the Sydney branch. And now to finish the program, we stay with the roundtable and some initiatives that have come out of it. You may recall a few months ago, as part of my special features presentation on the roundtable conference, that there is some extensive work being conducted into the status of Braille literacy globally and a global Braille literacy campaign entitled More Braille, More Empowerment. As part of that campaign, the Global Braille Survey is now open. This survey provides important opportunities for people around the world to share their experiences and perspectives on Braille literacy. This survey is led by the International Council on the Education of People with a Vision Impairment. Now, who is the survey open to? Adults aged 18 and over who are blind with low vision or who are deafblind. Parents and guardians of children of any age who are blind, have low vision, or are deafblind, teachers and other professionals involved in Braille education, as well as Braille transcribers. You're invited to share your experience. If you're eligible for more than one survey, for example, if you're both an adult Braille user and adult transcriber, you're welcome to contribute from each perspective. Simply complete one survey and then go back to the website and do the other one. And if English isn't your first language, the Braille Global Survey is available in multiple languages. And they're also looking for people who can translate into even more languages, which will give more accessibility across the globe. So if you want to help in any way, you can email info@icevi.org.au. That's info@icevi.org.au. Now, there are a couple of websites you can also go to. You can go to the website of the International Council for Education of People with a Vision Impairment. That's icevi.org/2026-global-braille-literacy-campaign. I'll give you that again. 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Or you can go to the WBU site, that's the World Blind Union site. That's wbu.ngo/about/global-braille-literacy-campaign. And that address again, wbu.ngo/about/global-braille-literacy-campaign. That is it for the program this week. I thank you, as always, for your company. It's great to have it. And as always, any suggestions about the program, you can email me at new.horizons@bca.org.au. 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I'm Steve Richardson. Until next time, take care.

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Hello, and welcome to Time of Your Life, recorded in the studios of Vision Australia, Radio Geelong. It's wonderful to have you with us. My name is Kate Cobbold, and today I'm joined by a technical operator, Charles Cobbold. First up is an article from The Senior, titled Skip the GP, Six Essential Vaccines Available at Your Pharmacy, and it's written by Carla Massacarinas. Anna Short, 76, from Melbourne, is part of a growing cohort cashing in on a government program by seeing her pharmacist instead of booking a doctor's appointment. Short's local pharmacist is opposite her retirement village, and it's the convenience that makes it an attractive option. It's a wonderful service, she said, adding that pharmacists sometimes go into her retirement village to administer vaccines. Living in a retirement village, you don't want to spread illnesses, says Melbourne-based pharmacist Anna Thelophilus. She's a vaccination ambassador for the Pharmaceutical Guild of Australia. She told The Senior that pharmacists can be a cheaper option because not every doctor bulk bills. Thelophilus said you generally don't have to book an appointment to receive a vaccine at a pharmacy, although some pharmacists require online bookings. In 2024, the federal government started paying pharmacists under the National Immunisation Program vaccinations in pharmacy program, she said. So, all of a sudden, they could come and get their flu vaccine. They can now get all of those things for free. So it's actually much more cost effective. So why are vaccines important? Well, Thelophilus said that as you age, a person's immune system starts to decline, regardless of how fit you are. Vaccines provide an essential line of defence. It's a process called immunosenescence, and essentially your memory cells start to fade. Your ability to create antibodies start to go down, she said. Once you turn 50, that process starts, and then, obviously, the older you get, the worse that becomes. And you get to this point where vaccines become quite important. So the first vaccine is the flu. The influenza vaccine is free for Australians 65 and older. It's seen as critical for older Australians as they are particularly vulnerable to severe influenza, hospitalisation and death. And older Australians are advised to get their flu shot annually. Next one is COVID-19. Boosters are free for all Australian adults. For 2026, the advice remains that if you are over 75, a dose every 6 months is recommended. For those 65 to 74, it's at least once a year. For 18 to 64, a booster is recommended every year. Pneumococcal. The pneumococcal vaccines protects against pneumococcal disease, which can cause pneumonia, bloodstream infections like sepsis, and middle ear infections. It is free for adults 65 and over, and for those who don't qualify, it costs between $45 to $200.

0: Now, the respiratory syncytial virus, which is RSV, in May, the federal government made RXXVY the first RSV vaccine for older Australians. It's free for Australians over the age of 65, along with Aboriginal and Torres Strait Islander people aged 60 and over. In the worst case, this virus can be brutal, leading to bronchitis, pneumonia, respiratory failure, and even death. The vaccine costs between $280 and $350 if you are under 75. Next one is diphtheria, tetanus, and pertussis. All three of these diseases, despite often being viewed as childhood illnesses, can be life-threatening and require intensive hospital care in adults. The vaccine, known as TTPA, is recommended as a booster dose at age 50, 65, and every 10 years after, as immunity wanes against whooping cough, tetanus, and diphtheria. It typically costs between $25 and $60. And the last one is shingles. Now, the viral infection causing a blistering rash can lead to postherpetic neuralgia, an extremely painful condition that can last for months or years after the rash goes away. The vaccine, Shingrix, is free for Australians over the age of 65, as well as First Nations people age 50 and over, and immunocompromised individuals over the age of 18. For those who don't qualify, unfortunately, it's a hefty $560. Now, to find your local pharmacist, you can do a Google search, put in findapharmacy.com.au. And that is an article written by Carla Massacarinas from The Senior titled Skip the GP, Six Essential Vaccines Available at Your Pharmacy. The next article is from The Senior, entitled Ignoring This Common Complaint Could Be Doubling Your Dementia Risk. It's written by Phoebe Looms in August this year. While it might seem easy to put off regular health checks, experts are warning that ignoring even the early stages of hearing loss could be doubling your risk of developing dementia. Retired IT teacher Phil Brown first started to notice his own hearing was faltering after his 70th birthday. "My hearing was not really effective, and my wife was noticing it too," Brown told The Senior. The 74-year-old, who spent decades playing live music, said he was finding it increasingly difficult to keep up with conversations and was often being told he was watching TV at a very loud volume. Hearing loss is more common than many might think, with 1.5 million Australian men, more than 1 in 10, living with hearing loss or deafness, according to data from the Australian Institute of Health and Welfare. Regular hearing checks can substantially reduce dementia risk, and many do not understand that hearing well is vitally important for brain health, and ignoring your symptoms could be increasing your risk of cognitive decline and dementia. "Hearing is one of the biggest factors in the population for the risk of developing dementia," said Associate Professor Michael Woodward, Dementia Australia's honorary medical advisor. "The stimulation that your brain gets from proper sound levels is actually really good for stimulating the brain and reducing the risk of cognitive decline." While hearing loss has not been proven as a cause of dementia, multiple studies have shown a strong association between the two conditions. The association is strong enough that Dementia Australia recommends regular hearing tests to reduce your risk of developing the condition. "It's bigger than the risk from diabetes or from excess alcohol or even from cigarette smoking," said Woodward. "We think about 45% of all cognitive impairment and dementia is potentially preventable at a population level. If you look at the breakdown of that 45%, poor hearing contributes considerably, possibly as much as 9%. Signs of hearing loss may be subtle, and signs can include having trouble keeping up with conversations, asking people to repeat what they have said, finding noisy environments stressful, and needing to turn up your television, radio, or headphones up louder than you previously did. But Woodward said, despite the growing evidence, many people continue to put off having their hearing checked. "It's particularly males, unfortunately," Woodward said. "I don't know why, but they just seem to just not want to put those hearing aids in or even get hearing aids at all. Woodward suggested that may be nervous about regularly wearing hearing aids and they might link the devices with getting old. But many people also incorrectly think that hearing loss poses no urgent risk to their lives, Woodward said. Brown said he understood the urge to not admit that there's anything wrong with you. You don't want to do anything that's going to take away your independence, Brown said. After getting his own hearing tested, Brown discovered he had hearing loss in the treble pitch, which registered higher pitch sounds. Brown said that while he could often hear how loud a sound is, he found it very difficult to decipher separate sounds. My volume is not the problem, he said. It's clarity that's my problem. Brown's audiologist, Dr. Jasmine Aurora, said that hearing loss can cause increased mental fatigue as the brain is constantly trying to fill in the gaps, missed in conversation or ambient noise. We shouldn't dismiss hearing loss as an inevitable part of getting older, because the impact of hearing loss can be profound, Aurora from Audica Berwick said in Melbourne. She told The Senior, being able to hear well affects everything in your life, from your mental health and relationships to your overall quality of life. Since beginning to wear hearing aids, Brown says his ability to keep up with conversations has greatly improved and life is generally a bit easier. What I would say is, bite the bullet and grow up, he said. Don't try to tough it out. Go and get yourself tested and do yourself a favour. And that was an article written by Phoebe Looms, titled Ignoring This Common Complaint Could Be Doubling Your Dementia Risk, and it's from The Senior. Keeping with the hearing theme, we now have an article by Brett de Brits from the National Seniors titled Music to Our Ears and Minds, and it's August 2026. You know the feeling. You hear a song that was on the radio when you were growing up and you're instantly transported back in time. A familiar melody can bring back memories of first love, family celebrations, road trips with friends, or significant life milestones with remarkable clarity. This experience is much more than simple nostalgia. Increasingly, research is showing that music has a profound effect on our brains and bodies, offering important benefits for mental, emotional, and physical health as we grow older. Music is often described as a universal language, but it is also a powerful tool for well-being. Unlike many activities, music activates many areas of the brain simultaneously, engaging regions associated with memory, emotion, movement, attention, and language. Scientists have found that listening to and participating in music can promote neuroplasticity, which is the brain's ability to adapt, reorganize and create a new neural connections throughout life. These effects help explain why music can remain meaningful and accessible even when other cognitive abilities begin to decline. One of music's most remarkable qualities is its ability to unlock memories. Researchers at the University of Melbourne have found that music is deeply tied to our emotions and autobiographical memories, helping us to reconnect with experiences that form our sense of identity. A song from our teens or twenties can revive feelings, images, and stories that may have lain dormant for decades. This connection appears to be particularly powerful because the music we hear during adolescence and early childhood becomes woven into some of our most formative life experiences. For older Australians, this link between music and memory can be especially valuable. Studies have shown that familiar music can help stimulate memory recall and emotional engagement in people living with dementia. Family members and carers often observe dramatic changes when a favourite song is played, with individuals becoming more alert, communicative, and connected to those around them. Music can help restore a sense of self by providing access to memories and emotions that may otherwise seem too difficult to reach. The benefits extend well beyond memory. Listening to music we can enjoy can activate the brain's reward centres, triggering the release of dopamine and other chemicals associated with pleasure, motivation, and well-being. Now, research has shown that music can reduce feelings of anxiety and depression while improving mood and emotional resilience. This is one reason why music therapy is increasingly being used in aged care settings as a non-pharmaceutical approach to supporting mental health and quality of life. Music also influences the body in surprising ways. It can affect heart rate, breathing patterns, and other physiological processes linked to stress and relaxation. Favourite music has also been shown to reduce perceptions of pain, making it a valuable complementary tool in healthcare and rehabilitation. Whether it's listening quietly in a comfortable chair or singing along with a beloved tune, music can create a sense of calm and comfort that supports overall well-being. Perhaps one of the most encouraging findings for older adults is that musical engagement appears to support healthy brain aging. Researchers have found associations between musical activities and the maintenance of brain networks involved in memory, language, and executive function. Some studies suggest that people who continue to play instruments or participate in musical activities experience less age-related decline in certain areas of the brain. Music's restorative power is not limited to listening. Singing, dancing, and playing instruments combine mental stimulation with physical movement and social interaction. These activities challenge the brain, encourage coordination, and create opportunities for connection with others. Group singing and community music programs have been shown to foster feelings of belonging, reduce loneliness, and strengthen social bonds. In an age when social isolation can pose significant health risks for older adults, these shared musical experiences can be particularly valuable. There is also something uniquely comforting about revisiting the music of our youth. The songs that accompanied our earliest adventures, relationships, and achievements form a kind of personal soundtrack that remains with us throughout life. Hearing them can evoke positive emotions, reinforce cherished memories, and remind us of who we are and where we have come from. For many people, these musical memories become an important anchor during times of change, illness, or loss. The growing body of evidence suggests that music is far more than entertainment. It is a powerful and deeply personal source of healing, comfort, and connection. Whether you enjoy classical music, country ballads, jazz, rock, or pop, making music part of daily life may be one of the simplest and most enjoyable ways to support healthy aging. Sometimes the best medicine is not found in a bottle or a clinic, but in the familiar melody that makes us smile, remember, and feel alive once again. And that was an article written by Brett de Brits, who's the communication specialist at National Seniors Australia. And that was titled Music to Our Eyes and Minds. We're now over halfway through today's episode of Time of Your Life on Vision Australia Radio. My name is Kate Cobbold, and keeping me company on the desk is my partner in crime, Charles Cobbold. And now for a complete change of topic, our next article is about robots. The Robot Olympics were spectacular, but will this technology end up helping humans? This article is from The Conversation, written by Jonathan Roberts in August this year. Recently, your social media feeds may have been full of videos of humanoid robots sprinting, jumping, and performing various incredible and not so incredible feats. This is because the second World Humanoid Robot Games have recently finished in Beijing. It featured many incredible sights, but some of the more mundane events offered more insight into how this technology will eventually help humans. Commonly referred to as the Robot Olympics, this event started last year when about 500 robots showed off their abilities in 25 events. This year's version featured more than 2,000 robots competing in 50 events. The robots that entered must be so-called humanoid robots under the game's rules. They need a torso, two arms and two legs, an onboard power source and no trailing cables. Half of the events are direct copies of the Human Olympics and Paralympics track and field, weightlifting, soccer and boxing. Just like in the Human Olympics, the crowd pleaser was a 100-metre sprint. This year, two robots beat Usain Bolt's world record of 9.58 seconds, with the fastest clocking 9.39 seconds. The same story played out in the 400 metres when one robot finished 39.7 seconds. The current men's world record is 43.03 and the women is 47.6. This is impressive stuff, but it's the other 25 events, which are not like the Human Olympics and Paralympics, that paint a more interesting picture. The list of non-sporting events is very telling in how humanoid robotics is developing or how manufacturers of the robots hope it will develop. That list of events includes book sorting, garden management, bricklaying, and possibly the most exciting event, tweezer bean picking. These are clearly skills based on real-world scenarios outside the sporting arena, and that is what makes these games so interesting. Getting a robot to run 100 metres in a straight line very quickly is a great engineering achievement. Developing a robot to jump 2.8 metres into the air from a standing position is also impressive. But how about a humanoid that can make you a cup of tea in your own kitchen or clean up the cat's kitty litter tray properly? Such tasks are currently science fiction in the world of robotics. Sending people to the moon is more straightforward than developing a humanoid robot that can reliably load and unload a dishwasher. Most people can easily use a dishwasher, but if you break down what you're actually doing when carrying out this everyday task, it is actually extremely complicated. It involves amazing sensing, sophisticated planning, and great object manipulation, from plates to teaspoons to maybe even pots and pans, if you're that kind of an all-in dishwasher person. Humans don't have to think too hard about these things, but this is exactly what robots really struggle with, because they have a very limited ability to make fast decisions to cope with a world that changes very quickly and unpredictably. A plate may slip in its hand, meaning it needs to adjust its grip. A cluttered dishwasher is a minefield of failed opportunities. For a humanoid robot to reliably complete a complex task, it typically needs to first see the object that it needs to interact with. This alone is incredibly difficult. Lighting conditions that we are not troubled by are still difficult for robots. If they see the object they need to pick up, a robot then needs to work out how to pick it up, which might involve juggling both large and small forces. Again, this is very hard for a robot to do. It needs to work out where and how to move the object, maybe put it down and then plan the next move. The sequence of actions is very challenging to get it right every time, given each is difficult in its own right. And the hardest part? Well, a robot must recognize when something has not gone according to plan and then work out what to do next. It is therefore the non-sporting events in the humanoid robot games that are the true test of how well humanoids are progressing to being a useful tool. This year's games have been exposing exactly these sorts of difficulties. Some of the most revealing challenges are the small imperfections of the real world. A cable at the wrong angle, or an object slightly out of reach, or a package that shifts unexpectedly. Robots need to recognize these problems and recover without a human stepping in. So what is the future for humans and robots? Well, it's easy to see why these competitions are useful to technology companies. A spectacular sports demonstration can show what a robot can do when everything is easy and goes right. And real-world competitions based on everyday tasks can expose what happens when things go wrong. These types of competitions also reveal an important truth about the current humanoid robot boom. There is still a long way to go until we might see a humanoid robot in our homes or assisting us with day-to-day tasks. But the vast sums of money now being invested means maybe that one day, that day is closer than we think. A useful future humanoid probably won't spend much time sprinting or doing martial arts, but instead might help unload trucks, stock supermarket shelves, work in dangerous environments, or help an older person remain independent at home. And maybe one day it might also do something as mundane as emptying your dishwasher. And that was an article from The Conversation, The Robot Olympics Were Spectacular, But Will This Technology End Up Helping Humans? It was written by Jonathan Roberts, and it was from The Conversation. But before we go to the next article, Charles, can you please tell us that joke that you shared earlier with me?
1: Of course, of course. Why was a robot disqualified from the Robot Olympics?
0: I have no idea. Why was it disqualified?
1: It tested positive to WD-40.
0: Love a can of WD-40. Now, our next article and our final article is A Study Sheds Light on Sun Exposure. It is from the National Seniors, August 2026, and written by Brett DeBritz. Skin damage can still occur even during safe times, according to Australian researchers. Many of us have grown up believing that spending time in the sun early in the morning or later in the afternoon or during winter carries little risk of skin cancer. However, new research is reshaping that assumption, suggesting that even low-intensity sunlight may contribute to skin damage. This study, led by Professors Rachel Neal and David Whiteman at QIMR Burgerhofer in Brisbane, found that short periods outdoors during times typically considered safe can still result in measurable damage to the skin's DNA. This challenges decades of messaging that lower ultraviolet levels equate to minimal harm. The key insight of the study is that it's the total dose of UV radiation that matters, not just the intensity or the time of day. You can get the same dose of UV radiation in a short time in the middle of the day, or a longer time earlier or later, Professor Neal said. The research team conducted what is known as low-dose UV study involving 58 participants with light to olive skin tones. Controlled exposure to both low and high UV intensities mimicked real-world conditions across different times of the day. Importantly, even when exposure levels were too low to cause visible sunburn, scientists still detected DNA damage in the skin. This damage was identified through molecular markers such as P53, which is a protein that signals cellular stress, as well as specific UV-induced DNA lesions. These markers act as early warning signs long before any cancer develops. While a single exposure does not mean skin cancer will occur, Professor Whitman said repeated, incremental exposure is the concern. Over months and years, these small doses can accumulate, increasing the likelihood of mutations that may eventually lead to skin cancer. The researchers stress that their findings are not about avoiding sunlight altogether, as it plays an essential role in maintaining vitamin D levels and overall health. Instead, the study underscores the importance of updating sun safety habits to reflect evolving scientific evidence. And experts advise that applying sunscreen as part of a daily routine can help reduce long-term risks. And that was an article from the National Seniors, written by Brett DeBritz, titled Study Sheds Light on Sun Exposure. Now, let's finish with a poem that goes back to our hearing theme at the beginning of the program. It's titled The Music in Your Mind. A song can take you back in time. Without a map, a train, or sign, one little tune, one well-known beat, and suddenly the past's complete. You're young again, your hair's in place. There's something special with a smiling face. You're dancing, laughing, 22, and wearing clothes you'd never wear anew. A melody can wake the brain and bring old memories back again. It stirs up feelings, words and thought, and finds the memories you thought you'd lost. So music isn't just a song, it's where our memories belong. And even when the years roll by, a favourite tune can make us fly. So turn it up and sing along, your brain remembers every song. And that brings us to the end of Time of Your Life for this week. I'm Kate Cobbold and was joined today by technical operator Charles Cobbold. We look forward to your company again at the same time next week on Vision Australia Radio, VA Radio Digital and online at varadio.org. Until then, bye for now and take care.
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3: 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While we work, Eastern Freeway will be closed between Chandler Highway and Tram Road from the night of the 11th of September to the morning of the 14th of September. Significant delays expected. 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
1: Good evening and welcome to the program. In the next half hour, what really went on in the Erin Patterson appeal? And two legal giants fight over the definition of anti-Semitism. Those stories and more coming up on Talking Law. In the Age of Melbourne, on the 31st of August, Chris Vedalego writes, Erin Patterson, the Jury Hotel, and the curious case of the missing CCTV. The judge in the Erin Patterson trial was so concerned about whether the jury had been protected from outside influence during its deliberations that he instructed authorities to try to preserve CCTV from the regional hotel where jurors were sequestered for 6 days. What happened when the 12-person jury was sequestered in the same Gippsland hotel alongside police, prosecutors and media in July 2025 has become a central point in Patterson's appeal against conviction for 3 murders and 1 attempted murder from the now infamous Death Cap Mushroom Lunch. The whereabouts of the footage is a mystery after Juries Commissioner Paul Dore reported to the court it had been erased. During this masthead's reporting of the issue in July 2025, a hotel representative said the CCTV drive should have been available for weeks or even months after the trial. Patterson's case, which is under deliberation by the Court of Appeal, claims the jury was potentially contaminated after staying in the same hotel as prosecutors and police in circumstances where it is impossible to know what interaction might have occurred between the parties. Patterson's legal team labelled the situation a potentially catastrophic failure of the system. Last week, the court heard that no CCTV footage was available for undisclosed reasons. A source familiar with the court's operations, but not authorised to speak publicly, said trial judge Christopher Beale sought to have the footage preserved for the appeal, but was told by the jury's commissioner that it had been inadvertently erased. Beale's instructions to save any CCTV came days after this masthead published a story about how the jury had been knowingly housed during its deliberations alongside homicide investigators, trial prosecutors and the media. The source said Dore had reported no CCTV footage from the hotel was available after contacting the operator on July 16, 11 days after the jury left the hotel. The source said Dore had reported his office was told no footage of before the afternoon of July 5, after the jury had already left the hotel that day, was available. Documents released during Patterson's appeal show the jury's commissioner twice refused requests from Patterson's legal counsel to use his powers to request police launch a formal investigation into their complaint. The Age visited the hotel on July 14, 2 days prior to Dore's request, and was told the footage still existed but would not be released to the media. A hotel representative at the time said the CCTV storage drive had capacity to keep footage for weeks or even months. They're welcome to it, the person said. The hotel has not been named at the request of the operator. The operator did not respond to a request to comment further. Dore declined to comment on the decision not to initiate an investigation or if his office sought to independently confirm whether any CCTV existed. At the start of Patterson's criminal trial, Beale had warned jurors that it was not a good look if there's any interaction between jurors and members of the respective legal teams. When you're outside at lunchtime or at other times, your paths may cross with some of the lawyers, both legal teams. If they ignore you, don't think they're being rude. They're supposed to ignore you. That's because, as I said to you earlier, justice must not only be done, It must be seen to be done. The hotel lobby had multiple cameras and would have likely captured at least one incident described by multiple sources in which jurors accidentally came into physical contact with members of the media and at least two officials from the Office of Public Prosecutions on the night of July 4 when they were in their fifth day of deliberations. It was this incident that led the jury keeper, the official sworn to oversee the jury to protect its deliberations, to notify Beale in an email, later released by the court, the following day, that numerous interested parties in the trial were all staying in the same hotel. At that stage, the jury had already occupied the same hotel as the lead informant from the homicide squad for 5 days, without the knowledge of the judge or defence. Beale was informed at the time by the jury keeper that the matter was no longer an issue, because the jury had already been moved to another hotel on the afternoon of July 5 due to a shortage of available bookings in the first hotel. That Saturday afternoon, Beale decided not to notify the defence, waiting about another 36 hours until the end of the weekend. At 8:29 a.m. on July 7, 2025, as the jury was about to begin its seventh day of deliberations, Beale's associate sent a notification to the defence and OPP about what had occurred. On Saturday afternoon, I was informed by my tip staff that the informant and two prosecution solicitors have been staying at the same hotel as the jury. He also told me there has been no interaction between them and the jury, the email said. I understand that there is a shortage of accommodation in the district, but it is obviously undesirable for any of the parties or the informant to be staying at the same hotel as the jury. The prosecution responded that they had been aware the jury was in the hotel 1 day before moving in, but chose to stay there anyway because of availability issues. We confirm that the prosecution solicitors did not interact with the jury at any stage, and also took steps to avoid any incidental contact in common areas, the prosecution wrote. The defence never responded to that email, according to materials filed with the Court of Appeal. About 6 hours after the notification to the parties, the jury came back with a finding of guilty on 3 counts of murder and 1 count of attempted murder for Patterson. There is no suggestion that any of the police officers, prosecutors, or members of the media behaved inappropriately or attempted to influence the jury. Patterson's legal team said the circumstances of the jury occupying the same hotel as the prosecution and police was potentially catastrophic and an irregularity where the only proper remedy is the quashing of her convictions and an order for a retrial. What occurred here was a colossal failure to conform and comply with Lord Hewitt's important maxim that justice must not only be done but be seen to be done, Patterson's lawyers wrote in appeal documents. A suggestion that the criminal justice process could or should tolerate jury sequestration in the same lodging as members of the prosecution team, the police informant and arguably others, is unsustainable. The defence's central position to this was the total absence of availability of any CCTV footage from the hotel, which possessed cameras in the lobby and on every floor. During the appeal hearing, Barrister Richard Edney for Patterson said the lack of CCTV over the jury's 6 day sequestration in that hotel had created an evidentiary vacuum. There was no CCTV footage that could be obtained from the hotel to determine whether there was contact or opportunity for contact, he argued. In the absence of CCTV, Patterson's legal team tendered a series of articles detailing the unusual circumstances surrounding the jury's sequestration from the ABC, Herald Sun, and The Age. The argument was strenuously rejected by the OPP in the Court of Appeal. Director of Public Prosecutions, Brendan Kissane KC, told the court that concerns about the integrity of the jury sequestration appear informed by unattributed, unverified and seemingly inaccurate media reporting of unknown levels of hearsay. Plainly, this is not a sound evidentiary platform from which to survey the circumstances of the applicant's case, he wrote. Cassane, however, did acknowledge that the crossover at the hotel would have never been allowed if it had been proposed in advance, and the jury would have been moved earlier if Beale had become aware of the situation earlier. During the appeal hearing, Edney raised the issue that the OPP had not sought affidavits from any of the parties who were in the hotel at the time to set up a version of events down on the record. Those present, at various times simultaneously with the jury, included three jury keepers, three OPP lawyers and a social worker, at least three Homicide Squad detectives, one Court Services Victoria employee, seven members of the media, and the operator and staff of the hotel. In our submission, the court should be concerned there's been no affidavit material put on over what went on over those 5 to 6 days, Edney told the Court of Appeal. It is inflamed by the prosecution's failure to notify the applicant's representatives at any given time of its conduct, or at the very least, of the information that it possessed. It raises questions about what occurred during that week. Cassane argued that the court must decide the issue based on the actual evidence before it, which consisted of two emails, one from the judge's associate setting out the trial judge's report, and the other containing the prosecution's response. The onus of establishing an irregularity resides with the applicant, Patterson, not with the respondent, OPP. That's the evidence before the court. In our submission, that's a complete answer, Cassane told the court. The Court of Appeal has not yet set a date to hand down its decision. Meanwhile, an independent attempt to obtain information about the OPP and Victoria Police's decision to stay at the hotel through Freedom of Information laws has been denied by both agencies. The request from this masthead identified 38 pages of email correspondence, travel itineraries and written notes held by Victoria Police, which the force has classified as exempt law enforcement documents. The OPP has denied access to a bundle of correspondence about its accommodation arrangements on the basis of legal professional privilege, on the justification that the DPP is the client of the OPP. In the Age of Melbourne, that was Chris Vadilego writing Erin Patterson, The Jury Hotel, and the Curious Case of the Missing CCTV, published on the 31st of August.
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1: In The Australian on the 2nd of September, James Dowling writes, "Legal giants give competing advice on hate speech judgment." Royal Commissioner Virginia Bell faces competing advice from senior legal minds, including her former Chief Justice, on where to set boundaries for unlawful hate speech, as her inquiry tries to define the line between political condemnation and racial vilification. In contrasting submissions to the Anti-Semitism Royal Commission, former High Court Chief Justice Robert French and rabbi-turned-Supreme-Court judge Marcus Solomon used a landmark ruling against jihadist hate preacher Wissam Haddad from last year to consider the future of anti-discrimination laws. Miss Bell served under Mr. French on the bench of the High Court for almost 9 years, while Justice Solomon was the first rabbi appointed to the judiciary when he joined the ranks of the West Australian Supreme Court in 2021. Justice Solomon criticised the federal court judgment against Mr. Haddad, which found his hateful sermons were anti-Semitic and unlawful, with a caveat that one statement targeting Zionists did not breach the Racial Discrimination Act. The Orthodox rabbi from Dianella Shul in Perth's Inner North called on Ms. Bell's Royal Commission on Anti-Semitism and Social Cohesion to consider whether this stipulation in Federal Court Judge Angus Stewart's judgment was misconceived. In contrast, Mr. French wrote to the Commission and cited the same passage of the Haddad case as an authority. His carefully worded submission makes no recommendations. instead pointing to the constitutional bounds on regulating hate speech, and his view on the apparent pitfalls of adopting a legally binding definition of anti-Semitism. The differing views of the two eminent legal minds underlines the challenge facing Ms. Bell in finding a legally sensible and broadly popular way to temper freedom of speech while still effectively protecting Jews from vilification. Justice Stewart last year ruled Mr. Haddad had unlawfully breached Section 18C of the Racial Discrimination Act in a series of lectures and sermons attacking Jews. His judgment found one instance where Mr. Haddad said Palestine must be cleansed from the filth of the Zionists did not breach the act because an ordinary, reasonable listener would not understand those things to be about Jewish people. That person would understand that not all Jews are Zionists, and that disparagement of Zionism constitutes disparagement of a philosophy or ideology, and not a race or ethnic group. Also, political criticism of Israel, however inflammatory or adversarial, is not by its nature criticism of Jews in general, the judgment reads. The conclusion that it is not anti-Semitic to criticize Israel is the corollary of the conclusion that to blame Jews for the action of Israel is anti-Semitic. The one flows from the other. In July, Justice Solomon delivered the 15th Austin Ash oration, during which he said he was troubled by Justice Stewart's ruling and how it parted anti-Zionism from anti-Semitism. His submission went further, saying the judgment could inadvertently license and facilitate dangerous anti-Semitism. He argued the legal test Justice Stewart applied when considering Mr. Haddad's statement through the ears of an ordinary, reasonable listener was misapprehended, and it should have been seen through the view of the racial group allegedly targeted. The imputation that Zionists and occupation refer to Jews is quite inescapable, certainly to the reasonable member of the Jewish community in Australia, he wrote. Respectfully, I consider the court's conclusions reflect a wider timidity in concluding that remarks directed to Zionists can be reasonably understood by the Jewish community to refer to Jews. It is, I suspect, a timidity born of a concern to ensure the freedom of political communication, particularly in relation to the policies and actions of the government of Israel. Overreach in the efforts to ensure that legitimate criticism of Israel is not silenced can license and facilitate dangerous anti-Semitism. Justice Solomon said it was the task of the Commission to consider overriding the precedent set by Justice Stewart. A firm position on this matter by the Royal Commission would assist in educating courts and others to appreciate the reality of the manner in which such comments are received by Jews, and reasonably so, he wrote. Mr. French's submission, said Justice Stewart, distinguished between political criticism of Israel, however inflammatory and adversarial on the one hand, and criticism of Jewish people in general, or based on their racial or ethnic identity, and said anti-Semitism was readily captured by existing laws. It is not the thesis of this paper that anti-Semitism is to be seen as merely a species of the genus of racism. It has a history that is too long and informed by too many variables to apply that general categorization, he wrote. That said, anti-Semitic conduct can readily be categorized as prohibited racial discrimination, provided it falls within the criteria of discrimination set out in the Commonwealth legislation and concurrent and overlapping state legislation. He also said there would be difficulties in enshrining a definition of anti-Semitism either in law or institutional codes of conduct, with the widely used but contentious International Holocaust Remembrance Alliance facing particular challenges. If adoption means incorporation in legislation or enforceable codes of conduct, the IHRA definition, as it presently stands, may not be appropriate for that purpose, he wrote. A number of examples of anti-Semitism, which are set out in the definition, are simply illustrations to guide IHRA in its work. They are not designed for or incorporation in conduct rules. Some may run the risk of intruding into legitimate exercise of freedom of speech and academic freedom. This is particularly so in relation to criticism of the State of Israel. Legislation which has that effect is open to constitutional challenge invoking the implied freedom of political communication. Administrative rules or codes of conduct which have that effect may chill legitimate public discourse. Critics say the examples used within the IHRA definition to illustrate its bounds inappropriately conflate criticism of Israel with anti-Semitism. New South Wales Supreme Court Judge Desmond Fagan last month asserted the IHRA definition was so verbose and imprecise that it could not realistically be attributed to the ordinary, reasonably informed member of the Australian public when considering a supervision order application for a vandal who tagged cars and buildings with the slogans F Israel and PKK coming. New South Wales Attorney General Michael Daly sought urgent advice about a potential appeal of Justice Fagan's findings. Mr. French suggested legal reforms were not the main tool to soothe social tensions. What matters more than laws and conduct is culture. Culture can only be addressed by education from early in life and across contemporary society generally and by sustained public advocacy, the submission reads. The challenges in formulating appropriate responses are clear. What should also be clear to all Australians is that our response to anti-Semitism is not to be qualified or diluted by concerns, legitimate and otherwise, about things happening in other places, in particular the conduct of the State of Israel and the undeniable suffering of the Palestinian people. All Australians are entitled to full recognition of their human dignity as people. In recent times, it seems that Australian Jews have not been given the full measure of that recognition. In The Australian, that was James Dowling, writing Legal Giants Give Competing Advice on Hate Speech Judgment. It was published on the 2nd of September. Michelle Bowles writes, ATO finds 6,000 property sales that may have skipped paying tax. Published in the Australian Financial Review on the 30th of August. The tax office is chasing the owners of 6,000 investment properties sold across the country in the 5 years to mid-2025 who failed to lodge a tax return disclosing the results and could owe tens of thousands of dollars each in capital gains tax. The discrepancies, which could total $66 million, although the Australian Taxation Office has not officially put a figure on it, are the result of the ATO's increasing use of technology to cross-reference information in from a wide range of federal, state and territory records, including property sales. Profits or losses made on the sale of an investment property must be disclosed in the owner's income tax return the year a property is sold, as any profit is subject to capital gains tax. Assistant Commissioner Anita Challen said the ATO does not have an estimate of the tax potentially owing. However, based on 2023-24 ATO data, the average net capital gain was $30,644, and the average CGT payable was $11,031 per taxpayer, which would suggest the potential outstanding tax bill across 6,000 properties to be about $66 million. This aligns with previous enforcement activity in this area. According to its website, in the 2016-17 financial year, the ATO identified over 5,431 cases where real property dealings were not treated correctly, raising an additional $65 million in revenue. Challen said the ATO identified the outstanding tax returns as part of its ongoing compliance and assurance activities using data matching, where it cross-references information against various data sources to identify anomalies and instances where tax may be owing. It found that between July 1, 2020 and June 30, 2025, about 6,000 properties had been sold and the owners had failed to lodge an income tax return disclosing their profit or loss. We receive income data from a range of organisations, such as banks, state revenue offices, land titles offices, motor vehicle registries, insurance companies, share registries, share economy platforms, and crypto asset exchanges, to name a few, Challen said. Challen said while most taxpayers try to do the right thing, property rules can be complex, and errors can occur even where there is no deliberate attempt to avoid tax. Robin Jacobson, senior advocate at the National Tax and Accountants Association, said while some of the taxpayers may have been deliberately trying to avoid tax, others may be retirees who have not had to lodge a tax return for years, or foreign residents who have sold an Australian property and were unaware they needed to lodge a tax return. The sale of a property does not necessarily mean tax is payable, as some taxpayers may be eligible for exemptions or concessions. But a net capital gain triggers a lodgement obligation, whether or not tax is payable, Jacobson said. Properties sold that were identified as principal places of residence, which are exempt from CGT, were excluded from the ATO's compliance work. As a first step, the ATO is sending letters to the taxpayers, giving them the opportunity to lodge a tax return for the period covering the property transaction by October 31, or to dispute the ATO's information before further enforcement actions is taken. Where taxpayers do not engage with us or fail to take action, we may consider further compliance activity in line with our normal compliance processes, Challen said. Ignore the letter, and the ATO can issue a default assessment on its own estimate, Jacobson said. The onus then reverses. The taxpayer must prove not just that the ATO's figure is wrong, but what the correct figure is. Without records, that can be very difficult. A default assessment also attracts a penalty of 75% of the tax, Jacobson said, adding that interest charges could also apply. Changes to CGT were announced in May's federal budget, with many property investors likely to face higher tax bills after the changes begin on July 1, 2027. That was Michelle Bowes, and ATO fines 6,000 property sales that may have skipped paying tax in the Australian Financial Review on the 30th of August. And that's Talking Law for this evening. We'll be back at the same time next week here on Vision Australia Radio, found on VA Radio on digital, and online streaming at varadio.org.

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2: 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I'm Yunita Moore, and reading with me today is John Hocking. The information provided in this program does not constitute financial product advice, and listeners should consider obtaining independent advice before making any financial decisions. No responsibility is accepted for any loss arising, including due to negligence, from anyone acting or refraining from acting as a result of this program. And we begin today from pages 52 to 53, the My Money Bank of Mum and Dad, and the title, House of No Regrets. Ready to write that check, Mum and Dad? Read this first. And the story is by Patricia Howard. And it should be noted, this is an edited extract from The Bank of Mum and Dad, The No Regrets Guide to Helping Your Children by Patricia Howard, available from Australian Book Publishers, $29.95. And over on page 53, for most people, getting far ahead and accumulating assets is a combination of hard work, discipline, and often a bit of luck. Luck that you are not dogged by poor health, luck that you don't lose your job or business, and luck that you don't suffer some terrible financial loss. It doesn't seem like that when we read about elite athletes being paid millions of dollars to do what many do for the love of it. This overlooks the years of training, the possibility of not making it, and career-ending injuries that all professional athletes risk. Then there are those who seem to strike it lucky by building or buying into a company that explodes in value, and as a result they suddenly find themselves in the ranks of the world's multi-millionaires. All are very rare examples of getting ahead. Most people who succeed financially do it by hard work, whether we see it or not. Equally, many people think buying property is a foolproof way of making money. This is where the drive to help their children buy a home comes from. It seems an easy way to make money. They think back to when they were starting out and how much better off they would be today financially if they'd been given a helping hand to buy their first home. But this may not be the case for your children. While most properties appreciate over time, some properties sell for less than the purchase price. This situation can wipe people out financially for a long time. Owning a property when you're not ready to take on the responsibility can be a huge financial drag. Some properties can be a nightmare to maintain, and many find it difficult to keep up with the constant drag of rates, insurance, and repair bills. And under the side heading, don't steal their story. There are a lot of reasons parents want to help their children buy a property. Mostly it comes from looking back and thinking if someone had helped them when they were young, life would have been easier. Then there is the thought that in today's property market, with prices accelerating as they are, if they don't help their children by boosting their deposit with extra funds, their children will never be able to buy their first home. Even if their children diligently save for a deposit, they will never catch up with accelerating house prices and will always be priced out of the property market, no matter how hard they work. Guilt plays its fair share in wanting to help children. Guilt that they weren't there enough when their children were younger. Guilt that they divorced and it has adversely impacted their children. Guilt that they themselves are not richer. These are all powerful reasons behind parents.

0: parents trying to help their children buy their first home. However, for reasons you will read in this book, helping your children financially into their first home is not always the right thing to do. Under the side heading, Off to a Good Start. The most important thing we can do for our children is to give them a good start in life, a loving home, a secure place for them to land if life gets tough, reassurance that they will have a successful life and that things will work out for them. If you think it's too late to provide what most of us think of as a good start in life, think again. Even if you think it's too late that you were missing in their younger years, if you were overseas or simply out of the picture due to divorce, think again. It's never too late to give your children a good start in life. Importantly, a good start in life rarely involves money. It mostly means being present for your children when they need you. Sometimes a long conversation over a cup of tea can be life-changing in helping resolve problems, making it clear you will always be there for your children regardless of their financial success in life is also part of providing a good start in life. You can do that no matter how old your children are. Giving them a good start means you never confuse giving them money with providing them with love and support. Also, perhaps more important is accepting them as they are, regardless of whether they rent or own their own home. Giving them a good start means reflecting deeply on your own values in life and what you want from your relationship with your children. If bragging about what a good property buyer your child has made at your local golf course is part of your thinking, you should think again. Whatever you do, do not tell your children how much you have in super, as they may come up with all sorts of arguments why you can get by with less, potentially pressuring you to provide them with additional help. The decision to help a child financially is yours and yours alone to make, and it is wrong of anyone, a child or another family member, to pressure you into providing financial help you believe you can't afford. The most common form of pressure is if your child marries and their partner's parents offer to provide financial help. That is their decision, and it should not be used to pressure you to match or exceed it. And that was House of No Regrets by Patricia Howard, from pages 52 to 55.
1: And on pages 54 and 55, the heading is What to Check Before You Commit. And number one is your financial security. One, I have had a comprehensive retirement financial planning review within the past 12 months. Number two, I have modelled my financial position over 30 years, including rising living costs, medical events, and aged care costs. Number three, I've budgeted a minimum of $500,000 as a potential future aged care liability. Number four, I have confirmed the impact of this gift or loan on my current or future age pension entitlements with Services Australia or my financial advisor. Number five, I am not gifting more than $10,000 this financial year or $30,000 over the past 5 years without understanding the Centrelink deprivation consequences. Number six, I have sufficient liquid cash reserves remaining after helping my child, and I am not depleting my emergency fund. And number seven, I am not using my home or any other personal assets as collateral under any circumstances. And the number two item to check is my child's readiness. Number one point, my child has demonstrated they can save consistently. They have saved the equivalent of a mortgage repayment for at least 6 consecutive months. Number two, my child's income is sufficient to meet ongoing mortgage repayments, rates, insurance, maintenance and strata fees, not just the initial purchase price. Number three, my child has prepared a detailed monthly budget that I have reviewed. Number four, my child has approached a bank or mortgage broker independently before coming to me. And number five, my child is genuinely driving this decision. It is not my idea. And number six, my child understands and accepts that this is either a gift with no strings attached or a loan with a written repayment agreement. And the third issue to consider, the structure. Number one point, I have decided this is a gift or a loan and I am clear on the difference. Number two, if it is a gift, I have updated my will to reflect this gift across all my children. Number three, if it is a loan, I have a written loan agreement prepared by a solicitor, including repayment terms and interest provisions. Number four, if my child is in a relationship, a binding financial agreement, or a BFA, is in place or is being arranged. Number five, I have set an absolute dollar limit and committed in writing to never exceeding it under any circumstances. And number six, I have considered the five-year refinancing strategy as a practical exit plan for being repaid. And the number four item to check, the property or business. For property, number one, the property has been independently valued and its full sales history checked. Number two, a building and pest inspection has been done. Number three, all upfront costs have been budgeted. Number four, all ongoing costs have been budgeted. Number five, my child has not been pressured into a decision. Number six, all government schemes have been explored and applied for before my funds are committed. And for a business, number one, my child has approached a financial institution for funding and I know the outcome. Number two, an independent accountant has reviewed the business plan and provided a frank assessment. Number three, a formal three-year budget and business plan exists and has been cited by me. Number four, a SWOT, S-W-O-T analysis has been completed. Number five, profitable trading has been defined in writing. Number six, I have considered funding the property rather than the business. Number seven, my name does not appear on leases, directorships, or business documentation. And the fifth item for checking is legal protection. And number one, a solicitor has been engaged, not just an accountant. Number two, all agreements are in writing and signed by all parties. Number three, if the property involves shared ownership, it is structured as tenants in common, not joint tenancy, with a written co-ownership agreement. Number four, a caveat or second mortgage has been considered to protect the parental contribution. Number five, a power of attorney has been considered to protect the assets if my child becomes incapacitated or travels for extended periods. Number six, I have worked through the four contingency scenarios in writing. Number seven, what happens if my child loses their job? Number eight, what happens if my child becomes seriously ill? Number nine, what happens if their relationship breaks down? And number 10, what happens if they want to sell within 5 years? And finally, the sixth item to check, the relationship. Number one, my partner and I have discussed this decision honestly and we are both genuinely comfortable proceeding. Number two, we have had an honest conversation with our child, alone, without their partner present, to confirm this is their decision, not ours. Number three, we have considered the impact on our other children and are comfortable with how we will handle fairness. Number four, we have agreed on what we will and will not tell our other children about this assistance. Number five, we have agreed that once this decision has been made, if it goes wrong, we will never bring it up again. And finally, we are helping because we want to, not because we feel pressured or guilty or obligated. And the golden rule is, if you cannot tick every box, pause. The cost of good advice before you commit is insignificant compared to the cost of getting this wrong. Seek independent financial and legal advice before proceeding. And that completes the article on pages 52 to 55. House of No Regrets. On Vision Australia Radio and across Reading Radio Network, you're listening to selected readings from the August 2026 issue of Money Magazine. And we now turn back to page 10, and this is the outlook, and the article is by Roy Van Keulen, who is an equity analyst at Morningstar. His article, Great Expectations, reports of Software as a Service, or SaaS, death may have been greatly exaggerated. But first, a confession. My background is not in finance. I did not study finance, accounting or economics. I studied philosophy of technology. I'll be the first to acknowledge it isn't one of the hard sciences, but I would argue it is a science because it puts out frameworks that are effective in predicting the future based on certain defined inputs, in this case, trends in technology. Under the subheading, How a Technology Cycle Works. One such framework is the Gartner Hype Cycle, based on the idea that technology adoption tends to go in a predictable cycle. The first part of the cycle is the technology trigger. A new technology explodes onto the scene and shows great promise in solving a societal problem. For example, the invention of the hammer, which shows great ability when combined with nails at affixing things. People go wild about this new technology and start to imagine all sorts of applications. This leads to the second part of the hype cycle, the peak of inflated expectations. There's chatter everywhere about how hammers can be used for things like hunting or war or baking. Everything starts to look like a nail. Hammer sales spike. Spear, sword and spatula companies see their shares plummet. Third, although technically possible to hunt, fight or mix dough with a hammer, purpose-built tools like spears, swords and spatulas are in fact proving to be vastly superior for those uses. Enthusiasm wanes. Talking about hammer becomes a faux pas. Hammers are perceived as useless hype. The technology enters the trough of disillusionment. But the hammers don't get abandoned completely. A small group of free thinkers or people with strong need for a tool like a hammer start adopting it and using it more. We are entering the slope of enlightenment. Finally, as the broader population adopts the hammer for its appropriate use case, like hanging pictures on a wall, the technology enters the plateau of productivity. So under the subheading, Where the Opportunity Lies. Why this unprompted lesson in philosophy or technology, you may ask? Because understanding it may allow you to recognise companies or sectors that are in lucrative parts of their hype cycle. For example, if you're an active reader and don't like sleep, you could look for groundbreaking companies that are in between their technology trigger and their peak of inflated expectations and ride that initial wave. Or you could look for companies that are in their trough of disillusionment, invest in them and enjoy many years of steady adoption and returns. And under the subheading, applying this to SaaS. One sector that may fit that second description is software as a service, or SaaS. SaaS companies have experienced an absolute shellacking recently. Shares in WiseTech, the largest technology company in the ASX, are down more than 70% since their peak. The trigger for the sell-offs in WiseTech and other SaaS companies has been the technology of AI exploding onto the scene with the launch of ChatGPT. And like with any technology that enters a Gartner hype cycle, there's a good reason for the hype behind it. AI is amazing, but it tends to happen with every amazing new technology. People start over-extrapolating and overestimating its applications. Under the subheading, A Premature End. The best example I have seen was a February 2026 article by Alap Shah from Citrini Research that went viral. The article was a thought experiment of a day in 2028 where the morning news printed an unemployment rate of more than 10%, which sparked a further sell-off in the S&P 500 that had seen a cumulative drawdown of 38% since October 2026. The article explained the drivers AI had been causing wave after wave of layoffs due to human obsolescence, starting with software developers, customer support and consultants, before spreading to travel agents, real estate agents and many other professionals and industries. Each round of layoffs also reduced consumption. Unemployed people don't spend money that they don't have, which itself led to more layoffs and more automation. Soon, the article implied, we were all going to be unemployed and probably dead, under the subheading Reality Knocks. The sector that is arguably most exposed to human obsolescence and where we should be seeing the first signs of the effects of AI is the software sector, which also explains why this sector has sold off this much. AI should ostensibly be very good at software development. Software engineers also have been some of the earliest and most enthusiastic adopters of AI tools. But if AI would be dramatically increasing the productivity of software development to the point of warranting large-scale layoffs and fears for our broader community, then we should probably be seeing several things by now. The first is large-scale layoffs of software engineers, which we are not seeing. If software companies have been giving employees this technology that improves their productivity by twofold, threefold, or tenfold, as some are claiming, then we should be seeing companies engaging in large layoffs, or we should arguably be seeing large-scale hiring of software engineers. After all, if the cost of developing a new software feature has dropped as dramatically as claimed, then software engineers should be a lot more valuable. Said differently, $1 of software engineer's salary should deliver 2, 3, or 10 times the value to customers and indirectly companies. But we are seeing neither. Why? It could be that we're just early. Large changes to the workforce could still be coming. It's good to keep monitoring this. And under the subheading, the devil is in the detail. But I would argue that expectations for AI feel elevated and that AI bulls are likely underappreciating the complexity of jobs. Software development isn't just about writing code, just as most of your jobs aren't just about writing words or entering numbers. Each of these are typically the output and input of a larger thought process about how to solve a problem. In the case of a software development job, there are additional tasks that are harder for an AI to do, like understanding requirements, designing solutions, and testing code after it has been written. And software development itself is typically part of a broader product development process that involves cooperating with people who understand customer pain points, who design brand and visuals, and who manage integration with the broader technology stack. Even if code writing can now be done 10 times faster, that would only improve overall software development speed by some 30% and overall product development by even less than that. This would still be a significant jump in productivity, but not something that would commoditize all software. And under the subheading, hold the death notice. This is why SaaS is now such an interesting opportunity, as people are going wild imagining the different applications of AI. SaaS is becoming the spear, sword, and spatula to the AI hammer. But as the AI hammer eventually comes off the hype cycle, OpenAI and Anthropic going public could be a good opportunity for imagination to be tested by reality. SaaS is free to enter the slope of enlightenment and deliver steady adoption and returns. And that was an article, it was on pages 10 and 11, the article Great Expectations, and it was in the Outlook section.
0: Now to page 29, Urban Legends, and this is prepared by Deborah Duncan. Under spicy, you've got the Swan River Distillery Australian Native Spiced Rum at $85 a bottle, crafted with native botanicals, anise myrtle, pepperberry, wattle seed and cinnamon myrtle. This distinctly homegrown rum is perfect for sipping neat or adding a twist to a cocktail. And under sultry, you have Melbourne Winery with a Shiraz Heathcote Indulgence Collections at $63 a bottle. Blackberry compote and licorice blend with warm spices for bold flavour, while the earthy undertones of graphite and oak deepen the complexity, smooth and velvety. And they can be found on page 29.
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6: On Vision Australia Radio, welcome to Comment is Free, where we read comments from The Guardian Online. I'm your host, Natasha Norton. The first article comes from The Guardian Online Australia of Tuesday, the 1st of September. The data centre power spat highlights a hidden truth. We're not building renewables fast enough to meet our needs, by Alison Reeve. A battle over data centre power sources is only part of the picture. Australia needs a much bigger electricity system to meet all future demand. Anthony Albanese has been clear that he wants a set of national standards to ensure data centre growth accelerates Australia's push to renewables and keeps a lid on power prices. At the centre of his desired policies was a BYO power requirement, a condition that all new data centres would be powered by 100% renewable electricity. But last week, these aims collided with the Queensland and Northern Territory government's desire to rely on their state-owned gas and coal power stations to power data centres. As a result, we got a National Cabinet communique that was carefully worded to allow every First Minister to claim a win, but little clarity about what rules would apply. On Friday, the Energy Minister, Chris Bowen, reiterated the federal government's intent to legislate binding national standards for data centres across the country, which will require them to use 100% renewables backed by firming, which can be gas. The potential for a carve-out is still there, with Bowen saying the federal government would consider concessions, but only if state-owned generation can provide a cheaper power mix. At first glance, this looks unlikely. Electricity costs are about 10% of total expenditure for a data centre. Gas is the most expensive form of generation, and new coal is more expensive than new renewables. Even existing coal gets undercut by cheap solar for much of the day. Existing centres are already choosing to run on about 70% renewable electricity through a power purchase agreement with a wind or solar farm because they want to keep their costs down. Using gas and coal power, as Queensland and the Northern Territory are pushing for, would probably increase electricity costs for data centres. It would also probably delay their development because the wait list to receive new gas turbines is years long. In any case, the energy source for potential new data centres is only one part of the picture. Most data centres need to be close to population centres to allow customers to send and receive data instantaneously. This is why the vast bulk of existing data centres in Australia, and 85% of the proposed ones, are located in Sydney and Melbourne. If a fossil fuel-driven data centre boom hasn't happened in Australia's north already, it's not likely to in the future unless the population shifts markedly and data centres develop a taste for expensive electricity. This doesn't mean New South Wales and Victoria can take future data centre development for granted. If new wind and solar farms can't be built as fast as new data centres, this will act as a brake on growth. For the federal legislation to have an impact, all three governments need to double down on making it easier to finance and build new renewables. The spat over data centre guidelines exposes more than just federal and state differences. It highlights the two biggest problems in the energy sector. There are no restrictions on electricity emissions, and we're not building fast enough to meet all sources of new demand, not just data centres. Anthony Albanese has said he wants to do AI the Australian way. Apart from the 2 years where Australia had a carbon price, electricity generators have never been forced to reduce their emissions. Instead, governments had focused on pushing more renewables into the electricity mix. Provided they could push these in faster than demand was growing, emissions went down as coal generators were undercut and lost market share. We are now bumping up against the limits of this approach. If we restricted electricity emissions, the coal and gas versus renewables part of the data centre debate would be avoided. The BYO power push could be technology neutral because the restrictions would have taken care of the emissions impact. Focus would be on the impact of data centres on power prices and the reliability of supply. Data centres make up just 17% of future power demand growth. The rest is from increased take-up of electric vehicles, households and businesses converting to electricity, and population growth. Even if data centres went elsewhere, we would still be facing the problem that we're not building enough electricity infrastructure fast enough to meet our needs. This includes new renewables, but also the transmission lines to connect them to demand centres, the batteries and storage to keep the system reliable, and the backup generation to ride through the few days of the year when renewables alone can't support the whole system. The future Australia economy should run on electricity. It's cheaper, cleaner, and more efficient. Meeting all these needs will require a much bigger electricity system. Data centres are the first test of how well we meet this challenge. If we start constraining electricity emissions and make it easier to build electricity infrastructure, we'll give ourselves the best chance of doing so. Alison Reeve is the Energy and Climate Change Programme Director at the Grattan Institute. And that article, The Data Centre Power Spat Highlights a Hidden Truth, We're Not Building Renewables Fast Enough to Meet Our Needs, came from The Guardian Online Australia of Tuesday, the 1st of September. And now, from The Guardian Online Australia of Monday, the 31st of October. It is now almost certain the world will warm past 1.5 degrees Celsius, but net negative emissions are still possible. By Wesley Morgan for The Conversation. Climate change is the greatest threat to the Pacific, with fuel shortages and missile tests also on the agenda as Anthony Albanese heads to Palau. Anthony Albanese is in Palau this week for the annual Pacific Islands Forum, and regional security is expected to top the agenda. China is testing nuclear-capable missiles in the Pacific, prompting talk of a new regional agreement. The United States-Iran war has exposed a reliance on costly fossil fuels that is undermining Pacific economies. And as the world becomes perilously close to the Paris Agreement's 1.5 Celsius temperature goal, a record-breaking El Niño looms in the Pacific Ocean. But the forum will be missing key leaders. Solomon Islands Prime Minister Matthew Whale made a shock departure, flying out of Palau just hours after arriving, in order to deal with a looming leadership challenge back home. And the Kiribati president, Taneti Mamo, the Samoan Prime Minister, Laululi Luatia Schmidt, and Vanuatu's Prime Minister, Jotham Napat, are also not attending. It is unclear if Fiji's Prime Minister, Sitiveni Rabuka, will be present. Pacific nations will want Albanese to address the world's key security threat, climate change. As president of negotiations of the COP31 climate talks in November, Australia can work with the Pacific to keep 1.5 degrees Celsius within reach and secure much-needed finance for island nations at the climate front line. Since the Second World War, the United States has maintained fortified bases in the Pacific and an unrivaled deep water navy. The US also regularly tests long-range missiles in the region. However, China's investment in military capabilities has challenged the status quo. In July, China launched a nuclear-capable test missile that flew over multiple Pacific nations and hit waters close to Tuvalu's exclusive economic zone. This sparked calls for a new regional security agreement. Wales said China's missile test was not the act of a friend. Ironically, it was Solomon Islands that signed a security deal with China in 2022. This changed the security dynamics of a region long aligned with the US and Australia, notwithstanding concerns about nuclear testing and decolonisation. Since then, Canberra has pursued a web of bilateral deals to shore up Australia's place as Pacific security partner, first with Tuvalu, 2023, then Nauru, formerly Nauru, 2024, Papua New Guinea, 2025, and Vanuatu, 2026. Discussions are ongoing with Tonga and Solomon Islands. The most recent agreement, an Ocean of Peace Alliance signed with Fiji in July, is a mutual defence pact that is open to other Pacific nations to join. Canberra was already pursuing a treaty allowing for coordinated regional responses to disasters and other crises. China's missile test may have opened the door for something more. The Middle East conflict has pushed the Pacific toward an energy crisis. About 80% of the region's energy relies on imported oil products, much of which would normally transit the Strait of Hormuz. Even before the US-Iran war, Pacific Island countries spent an eye-watering percentage of GDP, between 10 and 25%, buying fossil fuels to run power plants, generators, boats and vehicles. This compares with the regional average of 8% spent on education and 6% on health. The Middle East conflict has only added to the bill. According to a new report, Fiji's annual refined fuel import costs could rise by $375 million, or $520 million Australian dollars, if high oil prices persist. This is more than Fiji's entire healthcare budget. Renewable energy offers a clear solution. Replacing diesel generators with grid-scale solar and battery storage could save Pacific countries about $700 million, or $520 million each year, in avoided fuel costs. The incoming chair of the Pacific Islands Forum, the Palau president, Sarangel Whips Jr., wants the region to become the first in the world 100% powered by renewables. He says investment of $110 million, or $166 million, is needed for Palau to add 60 megawatts of solar and battery storage, which would enable 90% of its power needs to be met by renewables. When climate change was first debated at the UN Security Council in 2007, Pacific countries argued the impacts of a warming planet were no less serious than those faced by nations and peoples threatened by guns and bombs. Since then, Pacific Islands Forum leaders have explicitly reaffirmed climate change is the single greatest threat to Pacific security. In 2025, Earth was 1.44 degrees Celsius warmer than the long-term average. Pacific countries are reeling from stronger cyclones, dying reefs, and ocean acidification. Without urgent action to shift away from coal, oil, and gas, impacts will get much worse. Just this week, the world's oceans are the warmest on record, fueled by climate change and a rapidly intensifying El Niño event. It is now almost certain the world will warm past 1.5 degrees Celsius. Yet it remains possible, following a temporary overshoot, that countries can limit warming to 1.5 degrees Celsius by the end of the century. This will require deep and immediate emissions reductions and some carbon dioxide removal to achieve net negative emissions. Limiting global warming to 1.5 degrees Celsius is a line in the sand for low-lying Pacific nations. 1.5 to stay alive is the slogan. Pacific negotiators helped secure this temperature goal in the 2015 Paris Agreement. Pacific nations expect Australia to reaffirm global commitment to 1.5 degrees Celsius. Australia is helping Fiji and Tuvalu host a pre-COP summit in October that will remind world leaders the survival of island nations is at stake. Pacific countries will also seek new finance for a Pacific-owned climate fund to invest in community-scale adaptation projects. Some argue collaboration with the Pacific in the lead-up to COP31 is an expensive exercise, but climate action is crucial to Australian strategy in the region. Investing in renewables and adaptation in the Pacific is an investment in shared security, even as geopolitical competition sharpens between China and the US. Wesley Morgan is a research associate at the Institute for Climate Risk and Response, University of New South Wales. This article was originally published in The Conversation. And that was, "It is now almost certain the world will warm past 1.5 degrees Celsius, but net negative emissions are still possible." On Vision Australia Radio, you're listening to Comment is Free. We will continue our readings. The next article comes from The Guardian Online of Tuesday, the 1st of September. "The Nepal and Tibet flood is a warning. Melting snow and ice will bring more disasters around the world," by Bill Maguire. In Alaska, the Himalayas, the Andes, Greenland, and perhaps also the Alps, deadly chain reactions are just waiting to be triggered. You may not have felt it, but the earth beneath our feet is getting twitchier, and global heating is to blame. As temperatures surge and climate breakdown accelerate, interactions between climate and geology are becoming ever more apparent, as marked by last week's horrific events in Nepal and Tibet. We still have a bit of a blind spot when it comes to the idea that a changing climate can impact what scientists call the geosphere, but the evidence has long been incontestable. In 2021, a similar deluge ripped through a series of mountain valleys in the Indian Himalayan state of Uttarakhand. severely damaging two hydroelectric power plants and taking about 200 lives. In August 2025, a colossal landslide in an Alaskan fiord created a 500-metre-high wave in an area frequented by cruise ships. A few months earlier, the collapse of part of a glacier in Switzerland's Valais canton caused a debris-laden torrent that destroyed and buried most of the already evacuated village of Blatten. What all four events have in common is that they involve what is known as the cryosphere, the sum total of the planet's frozen water. The fact that ice, snow, and permafrost are severely affected by global heating should come as no surprise, and this means that the poles and high mountain regions are bearing the brunt. Everywhere, the cryosphere is receding rapidly, and this is bad news. As glaciers retreat, they expose unstable terrain that is often ripe for landslides. The swift thawing of permafrost, as global heating causes freezing levels to progressively rise also, means that mountain faces become unstable rock masses looking for any excuse to collapse. At the same time, wherever there is an available dip or hollow, glacial meltwater is accumulating, forming expanding lakes that are increasingly prone to overtopping or breaching, dumping prodigious volumes of water into inhabited valleys downslope. In such circumstances, there are manifold ways in which climate-driven responses from the earth under our feet can drive dangerous and deadly hazards. As in Nepal and Tibet, the collapse of a weakened glacier can promote a flood, either directly or by throwing a dam across a river valley that is eventually breached. Permafrost thawing, heavy rains, or an earthquake can lead to the formation of landslides that can also block rivers or obliterate communities completely. In Alaska, one of the fastest heating places on the planet, the loss of huge amounts of ice has reduced the load on active faults in the crust beneath and is facilitating earthquake activity. A similar seismic backlash can be expected in other rapidly melting icy strongholds, including the Himalayas, the Andes, Greenland, and perhaps also the European Alps. Ice melt-related quakes have themselves the potential to provoke devastating landslides or glacier collapses and to cause the breaching of meltwater lakes, resulting in what are known as glacial lake outburst floods. These will become increasingly common as more water from melting ice and snow accumulates at high altitudes. There are thousands of glacial lakes across the Himalayan region alone, about 200 of which have been diagnosed as presenting a threat to communities downslope. There is no question that high mountain communities sit on the front line of climate breakdown, but it would be a mistake to think that the planet isn't getting jittery elsewhere too. The reality is that the geosphere is extraordinarily sensitive to that tiny change in environmental conditions can result in a potentially hazardous geological response. This is why there is actually a volcano season. More eruptions happen between November and April than at any other time of year, promoted by minute-scale deformation of the Earth's crust, linked to an annual redistribution of water mass around the planet. It is why a seismologist colleague of mine is fond of warning that if a dangerous earthquake fault is locked and loaded, it can be triggered by just the same pressure as you'd apply in a handshake. What this all means is that a minuscule variation in some environmental metric, be it air pressure, crustal stress, precipitation, sea level or ice load, can provide the final straw that prompts a geological reaction. Add in the fact that environmental parameters such as temperature, precipitation and sea levels are all on the rise, and you have that extra nudge that can goad an inactive volcano into erupting, cause a long dormant fault to rupture, or coax the snout of an unstable glacier to collapse. The end product can be a devastating geological event that is out of all proportion to the size of the initial trigger. There are places that have historically been geologically quiet where a heating climate is likely to result in an awakening. Greenland is ground zero in this regard. Here, the weight of the ice cover at 2 kilometres to 3 kilometres thick has meant that any faults beneath have not been able to move for thousands of years. Now, though, the ice is melting and the load on the faults is reducing. A future rise in earthquake activity is predicted as a consequence. Iceland is also worth keeping an eye on. There, the reduced load arising from the rapid retreat of the Vatnajökull ice sheet is forecast to increase activity from volcanoes lurking beneath. The huge impact on aviation of the 2010 eruption of an Icelandic volcano provides us with some inkling of the chaos this could bring to the UK and Northern Europe. The increasingly temperamental behaviour of the Earth beneath our feet teaches us that global heating is all-pervasive. It will intrude into every aspect of our lives and livelihoods and leave no part of the planet untouched. As the world processes the horror of the events in Nepal and Tibet, it is a lesson that we ignore at our peril. Bill Maguire is Professor Emeritus of Geophysical and Climate Hazards at UCL. His latest book is The Fate of the World, A History and Future of the Climate Crisis. The last article comes from The Guardian Online Australia of Wednesday, the 2nd of September. Tech giants are trying to obliterate privacy. Australia has a rare chance to take back part of their power. By Lizzie O'Shea. Pervert glasses are selling out, ticker box consent is broken, and the spectre of surveillance is invading all aspects of our lives. A mere 5 years after the government first started talking about it, new changes have finally been proposed for the Privacy Act. They could not be more overdue and urgent. Pervert glasses are selling out at Kmart. Facial recognition technology is proliferating in our everyday environments, and micro-targeting for advertising has filled our algorithms with nonsense and toxic junk. Privacy reform is hugely popular. 93% of Australians say protecting personal information is important to them, and 87% say they are more concerned about their privacy than they were 5 years ago. But it is practically impossible for us to take personal responsibility for our data footprint, especially in the age of AI. Ticker box consent is a broken model. Australians rate protecting our personal information as their number one priority for AI regulation. Granting strong legal protections over personal information is one of the most important and impactful ways to reshape technology in the interests of the many, not the few. Data extractive business models give rise to all sorts of negative downstream consequences, such as extremist and misleading content, addictive algorithms, and careless product design. Privacy law has the capacity to target reform at the source of the problem, the collection, use, and storage of personal information. This is far more effective than playing whack-a-mole with the latest exploitative or harmful product built by some avaricious tech bro who has been encouraged by our permissive regulatory environment. Australia's privacy laws remain woefully out of date, with the majority having been drafted 4 decades ago. This latest tranche of reform, if implemented, will be a highly significant improvement, bringing us closer to similar jurisdictions such as Europe and California. At the centre is a fair and reasonable test. This shifts the onus away from individuals to make impossible decisions about consenting to endless terms and conditions, instead posing the question to companies, are you collecting and using this information in a way that is fair and reasonable? Interestingly, the government has also opted to introduce certain provisions around the right to erasure, giving individuals the right to request that data be deleted is hugely important in a context where many people have experienced a data breach involving information they may have shared years before, including with companies they no longer use. It's also important if you have a particular reason for wanting to delete. For example, you are managing a problem with gambling and you don't want that industry or marketing companies to know that about you. There are some carve-outs and limitations in the current proposal, but this next little while offers a great opportunity to convince the government to tighten these up. While this exposure draft is a welcome step, the government needs to do more. Well-designed rules mean nothing if they are not enforced. The regulator, the Office of the Australian Information Commissioner, is under-resourced and outmatched in size compared to the corporations it supervises. The benefit of a flexible and technology-neutral rule, such as the fair and reasonable test, will include that it can adapt to community expectations over time and specific situations, but only if we allow people the right to enforce it directly in court. Courts have a really important role to play in interpreting and applying the rules. Meta's recent $17 billion settlement serves as a case in point. Cases brought by people harmed by these companies allow evidence to come to light that can shape effective rulemaking by our governments. Perhaps most importantly, they send a chill through boardrooms of companies that have, to date, banked on escaping the scrutiny of regulators. This is a problem for another important policy, the digital duty of care. It's a great idea, but it also has to be enforced for it to be meaningful. At present, it would be very difficult for an Australian to sue Meta in the way that has been done in the US, even though the harms we experience are the same. It's not even clear that the improvements Meta has committed to making as a result of that case will also be made to their Australian service. Such a perverse outcome can be addressed if the government makes it plain that both courts and regulators have a role to play in enforcing privacy rights and the digital duty of care. The other key concern is the spectre of surveillance creeping into all aspects of our lives. Facial recognition technology is highly invasive and almost entirely unregulated in Australia, and while some aspects of these reforms might touch on this tech, we really need specific rules for such significant technologies. There are pre-existing proposals we could introduce immediately, which are in line with rules in other comparable countries. Privacy reform may seem wonkish or a lost cause, but in reality it is one of the best tools we have to take back power from big tech and creepy companies. This proposal is a great first step, but it can't be the only one. Lizzie O'Shea is a lawyer and founder and chair of Digital Rights Watch. She is the author of Future Histories. That brings us to the end of Comment is Free. I'm your host, Natasha Norton. Comment is Free will return at the same time next week, right here on Vision Australia Radio, VA Radio Digital, and online at varadio.org.

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0: Today, we're going to have an interview that Peter Greco conducted with Romina Cavallo from GHD about Melbourne Airport's proposed noise-sharing plan. And following that, we're going to be bringing you an interview that Sam Colley conducted with Asha Rose discussing her PhD in Braille literacy. We hope you enjoy the program today.
1: In the Melbourne Airport expansion or extension with Rosie Offord, let's today speak to Romina Cavallo from THD, who's got some interesting news regarding noise sharing. Romina, lovely to meet you and thank you for your time.
2: Thank you so much for having me, Peter.
1: Now, I must admit, before I was contacted by your group, I had never really thought about it, but I guess it kind of makes sense. If there's noise there, it should be shared around.
2: Absolutely, absolutely. And it is something that we are doing a bit of an education piece as well as gathering feedback. So the concept of a noise sharing plan, it's not new, but it is something that's being brought in for the Melbourne Airport third runway project. So once the third runway is operational, there will be a noise sharing plan that will be put into effect. And essentially, if you're asking me, well, what is a noise sharing plan? It is the parameters in which air traffic control can use different runway operating modes and flight paths to share aircraft noise across Melbourne.
1: And I guess it's all about, in a sense, being egalitarian or being democratic. Rather than one area sort of taking the load, you're kind of trying to share it, as the name suggests.
2: Yeah, exactly. There's one piece around noise sharing that I probably want to point out, and it's really important, is that you can't share all noise equally, but you can distribute it as much as possible. And the constraints to that really are around safety and weather and operational matters as well. But safety is the number one piece of importance for air traffic control and for Melbourne Airport. Then there is also the element of the weather. So you can only really land when you come into the wind. So you land into the wind, you take off into the wind. So depending on the weather patterns at the time really does affect how an airport operates. And thus we talk about operating modes and then the flight paths that come from that.
1: And obviously those weather conditions can change quite easily and at a whim, as it were.
2: Absolutely. If you've ever been flying and suddenly you're circling, it could be because they might be changing the runway modes because the wind has changed.
1: So you've started some consultation. You've got some more coming up very soon, but you started some consultation back last year?
2: Yeah, absolutely. In 2025, we launched the engagement for the noise sharing plan. And we went out for about 8 weeks and we held 24 community sessions. We had a further 14 kind of general stakeholder sessions, and they were with groups such as General Aviation or smaller or different airports across Melbourne. And it was really good. We spoke to over 500 people and we had over 500 responses to the survey.
1: Is that good? I mean, I guess that's a lot, but it doesn't seem overly much. Are people kind of accepting of the fact that this is something that's going to happen? It's going to be good for the economy, good for the state, good for Melbourne overall. So we kind of make the most of it or make the best of it. How does that kind of all play out, do you feel?
2: I think there's advantages and disadvantages for everyone, but it's really important to know that this was the first discussion in the engagement process for the noise sharing plan. So having community members fill out the survey and having them talk to us was actually really important. And we're building the profile and we're doing even more engagement this time around. So from the 10th of August, which is Monday, the 10th of August next week, we will be launching the consultation around the draft noise sharing plan. So all the engagement that we did late last year or from October last year for those 8 weeks, we've pulled together all that information and we're working with our partners on this. And we have developed a draft noise sharing plan, and that whole draft will be placed on the major projects hub on the Melbourne Airport website.

0: for review and for feedback from community members and from stakeholders.
1: Now, here we are. It's 2026, obviously, and the airport, I think, is scheduled to open in 2031. So, pardon the pun, but there's a bit of runway. By the same token, I guess these sort of things have got to be sorted out well before then, well before the first plane takes off from the new runway.
0: Absolutely. These things take time. Mm. And with safety being the number one priority, you have to make sure that everything works exactly as it needs to. So there will be engagement now, and then there will probably be another round of engagement, highly likely next year at the same time. So around maybe August, September, we're hoping, where we will finalise the noise sharing plan and put that out for consultation for some final comments. So in each round that we go out to community, we can demonstrate what we've heard and how we've actually included it in the draft noise sharing plan.
1: So with the 500 plus submissions last year, do you kind of get a bit of a trend? I mean, I guess it depends on where people live in relation to where the expansion is going to take place. I guess in a sense, there's 500 different opinions from 500 submissions. I guess it's pretty hard to kind of correlate and kind of either, if you like, prioritise or, you know, put in order what is sort of needing most attention soonest, if I can put it that way.
0: No, absolutely. And there was feedback from Not Over My House through to can we have a better interactive tool, or can we have more regular public reporting, or where are the placement of noise monitors? So the feedback was varied and really interesting in how we were able to incorporate as much of it as possible into the draft noise sharing plan.
1: Yeah, Not Over My House, it kind of gives a whole new meaning to NIMBY, doesn't it? Not Over My House, or is it NOMI or something? But anyway, or NOMH or something, yeah. So what about as from next week, August the 10th, as you say, what kind of happens in this period?
0: Okay, so everything will launch on the website, first of all. So on the Melbourne Airport Major Projects Hub, there will be the draft and noise sharing plan for review. There's also summary documents and documents that relate to certain geographic areas in Melbourne. So there's one for north, south, east and west, because the noise sharing plan is quite a detailed document. So we've been able to develop some summary documents so they're easy to look at and to review. We will also have webinars online, and there's two coming up. So the first one will actually be next Wednesday, the 12th of August.
1: Okay.
0: And they are recorded and then placed on the website not long after that. It's an opportunity to listen to a lot of the project information and to get a really good summary, but also there's opportunities to ask questions, and you can do that by typing in the Q&A. And then we'll have another session online on the 1st of September. But we also have 17 in-person sessions across Melbourne, from Rumsey to Mentone, west to Hoppers Crossing. It's all on the Major Projects Hub, the website. But if you can't get to the website, or you're having a bit of trouble kind of navigating the website, you can always email us with your details and your suburb, and we can say, okay, well, this might be the most appropriate session for you to get to.
1: What about in terms of, I guess, the clout of the submissions, if you like? I mean, you know, without putting words in your mouth, I guess a lot of this sort of stuff has probably been predetermined. Is it kind of, you know, a bit of not window dressing, but you know what I mean? Like, is a lot of the stuff kind of laid down and pretty hard and fast, and then we're kind of, you know, tinkering at the edges in a way with some of the changes that people might not be happy with?
0: There's some changes that people might not be happy with, and there's some changes that I think some communities will be pretty pleased with. So some flight paths have moved higher, which means that noise is less. Mm. It doesn't mean that it's gone. It just means that it's less that you can hear. Some flight paths have moved, so there might be some more impact. But really, this is around trying to give air traffic control as many operating modes or as many runway modes as possible to choose from in the areas that are outside of peak. So currently, there's 8 runway modes that air traffic control, and I'm getting into the weeds here, bear with me. There's eight ways that the runways can operate and therefore flight paths that go with that. They will take away one and add another seven. So by the end of it, air traffic control have 14 ways. So that really does double the opportunity for noise sharing.
1: Yeah, I guess it's that's what the whole project is about, is they're kind of sharing the noise, as it were. So next Monday, the 10th, is when submissions are underway. How long are they kind of open for?
0: So our engagement goes for 8 weeks. And on the 2nd of October will be the last day for submissions or feedback, not submissions, but feedback to be supplied to the project team. And the best way to do that is via the survey. If you can't get to the survey, you can email the team at engagement@ghd.com. And we can give all those details to you, Peter, so that you can put it online for your listeners. And that's a really important, that's 8 weeks for you to look at, to review the information, get more information from the project team if you need to, and then provide a response or provide feedback as needed.
1: Those in-person events, if you like, Romina, are they attended by invitation or by booking, or can you just rock up?
0: You can absolutely just turn up. They're all at accessible locations, close to public transport. They're at a variety of different times of the day, and they're across probably of the 8 weeks, a probably 6 week period in between all of that. And that's just to make sure that there's a nice sharing of the time of when these events happen. So all of that information is online, and sessions are sometimes on the weekend, sometimes during the week, in mornings and evenings as well. And as we said, all across Melbourne.
1: Romina, just before you go, I probably should have asked you this right at the beginning, just for clarification, who is or who are GHD?
0: Sure. I kind of skipped over that to get into the interesting stuff, which is the noise sharing plan. But GHD, and we're working with a company called Trax. We've been working together to produce this noise sharing plan. And at GHD, we're focusing on the engagement. Now, you're probably wondering, why isn't it Melbourne Airport? Part of the conditions of approval of their major development plan a couple of years ago was to have an independent technical experts come in and do the noise sharing plan and the engagement that is independent of Melbourne Airport or independent of others. So we run this process alongside with lots of stakeholders, but we do run this process independently so that there is limited influence on noise sharing. As I said, the biggest influence is safety and weather.
1: Okay, well, I think when we're in an aeroplane, if safety is number one, we're all relaxing a little bit more, holding on to those arms just a little bit less tightly, less white knuckles.
0: Just a little bit.
1: Romina, give us those details again, and we'll put them up with our show notes, because people might not be out in a position to take them down. So give us to now. And as I said to Rosie last week, you're going to make my job easier, because I think we might have to get you also back on the next next 5 years on a semi-regular basis as this happens. So, but what are the details as from August the 10th?
0: Yep. So August the 10th, we will start our engagement on the noise sharing plan. There are a variety of in-person and online sessions. That's all right. And get in touch with us via the Major Project Hub, or you can email us at engagement@ghd.com.
1: Romina, very good introduction. Thank you so much for that. We look forward to hearing more. And August the 10th is a big day. I'm sure you're going to be pretty busy over the next little while. So thank you for making a bit of time. And as I said, I'm sure we'll get you back and get some updates as time rolls on.
0: Wonderful. Thank you so much, Peter.
1: That's Romina Cavallo there from GHD, looking at noise sharing as far as the Melbourne Airport goes. All those details up with our show notes, and I know I say it often, but if you do have any difficulty, 1300 847 466, contact here at the radio station, and if we can help you out, we certainly will.
2: 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Hope you enjoyed that interview Peter Greco conducted with Romina Cavallo. 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Now here's one from the archives. Here's Sam Colley chatting with Asha Rose about her PhD in Braille literacy.
3: And now, please enjoy my conversation with Asha Rose. I began by asking Asha to give us an update on the latest in her PhD.
4: Yeah, thanks so much for the question. Sam, as you know, my PhD is looking at Braille literacy and quality of life. And, you know, we can all agree, I think, that Braille absolutely matters. You know, things like, from the participants that I've spoken to, simple things like locating the correct floor in a lift or reading for pleasure or cooking for yourself because you've got a Braille recipe or simply checking your emails. What I found really interesting at the beginning of my PhD was that I could not locate an appropriate and valid and reliable tool to measure Braille literacy. So we know what Braille literacy, we think we know what Braille literacy is, but we haven't actually figured out in 217 years, or is that what we're up to now, how to measure Braille literacy. So the first thing I needed to do as part of my PhD was actually to develop a tool. And in fact, I developed two. And what the really important part about what I did was the co-design. So I was really determined to make sure that I had teachers, researchers, and most importantly, Braillists themselves helping me to co-design this tool, because I knew that it wouldn't be enough for me to do it on my own. I needed the expertise of others. So that's what we did. We said to the experts, what actually needs to go into a Braille literacy assessment? They told us all the things that needed to go into it. And at the end of it, they said, yep, absolutely, this does measure Braille literacy. Well, then, of course, the next step was to go to a bunch of Braillists, and whether that were expert Braillists or beginner Braillists, and they were all adult Braille users. And we needed to try it out. We needed to do the assessment with these Braillists and then figure out, does it actually measure Braille literacy? So how do people go in the assessment? What was the result? And we figured out that this tool actually does measure Braille literacy in adult Braillists. So we were super excited about that. What we do need now is to do further refinement with children. And the reason we didn't do that is because as part of my PhD, I had ethics approval to work with people over 18. My Braille focus has been on adults. So there's definitely some opportunity out there for people to trial this tool with students and for younger people and see if it works. So that was the first tool, Sam. And the second tool, which became very specific to my PhD, was an online survey of Braille literacy. And the reason I wanted that was because it was actually quite a challenge to go and do this teacher-led Braille assessment with a load of people. And what we thought was we would get more traction, more people engaged if we could develop an online survey. But of course, what we needed to do was make sure that the online survey results gave us exactly the same result as the teacher-led result. So we developed an online survey, again, co-design, researchers, teachers, Braillists, did all of the testing, made sure that it was a valid tool, that it would give us the same results, which it did. The other thing that we did with this tool was we got people to do it twice, because what we were looking for was to make sure that the tool is reliable. So if you do that assessment today and you do it again in 2 weeks' time, we hoped that it would say on both encounters with the tool, it would give us the same result. And it did, which was really exciting. So suddenly we had in front of us a reliable, valid tool to measure adult Braille literacy online. And so that tool is currently live, which is super exciting. And it is up online alongside the quality of life and life outcomes assessments, because that's forming the final study of my PhD, enabling me to find out more about measurable Braille literacy and quality of life.
3: Well,
4: that was a lot. Sorry,
3: that was,
4: Sam.
3: No, we like a lot. A lot's better than not enough, certainly. So, I mean, it's great to go into as much detail as possible. It's all extremely interesting and things that people out there will be very interested in checking out. So we will get the details for people to head along online at the end to have a look at all of those. But in the meantime, Asha, let's have a bit of a chat about the round table that you'll be attending very shortly, in fact. Tell us a bit about your involvement there and what you'll be presenting.
4: Yeah, thanks, Sam. This is actually my first round table, you know, a couple of decades in the field of blindness, low vision, and I haven't managed to get to a round table, and everyone tells me how fabulous it is, not just for the content of the presentations, but catching up with loads of people as well. And I'm actually really looking forward to catching up with some former students who I taught when they were sort of 8 and 9, and now they're fully fledged adults, which is really exciting.
3: Yeah, that's really cool.
4: So I'm really looking forward to it. And how exciting that it's in my hometown of Adelaide too, which is just fabulous. I feel very, very honoured. I'm actually presenting the plenary. I feel quite nervous because I'm presenting after the Queen of Braille, Frances Gentle. So I feel like people might have very big expectations, but what a fabulous opportunity to be on the same stage as people like Dr. Frances Gentle. I'm so excited. And look, I'm really talking about my tool in and around why measuring braille literacy matters. That's really my focus, that it's one thing for me to believe that measuring braille literacy is important, but why does it actually matter? That's what I'll be talking about.
3: Well, let's try and answer that question now while we have you. Why does braille literacy matter? What is the most important aspect of braille literacy for adults, and something that society really needs to understand better, or how we can help adults achieve greater braille literacy?
4: I think in the first instance, when we're not even measuring it, then we're not valuing its importance. So what we're expecting quite often in education is for children in education who are braillists to simply do the same assessment as their sighted peers without acknowledging those intricacies that make up braille literacy. And so we're actually not affirming braille, and we're not identifying it as something incredibly important and central to a person's life. And so if we're not doing that throughout education, then we're not valuing it in adulthood either. And yet those initial interviews that I've conducted globally in my PhD, I'm hearing time and time again that Braille has been incredibly important in people's adult lives. Braille has factored in all sorts of locations, whether it be playing a game of Scrabble or whether it be reading medication with Braille on it and being able to do that independently and autonomously. It's about how Braille is empowering. And that's what we need to be letting society know, that actually Braille is simply a way of accessing the world. And by enabling people with blindness, low vision to access the world, they can do anything.
3: Well, certainly can. And Asha, if people would love to head along and check out the tools that you've put together online, the quality of life assessment and the online survey, what's the best way for people to do that?
4: They will be in your program notes, Sam. So that may be one easy way to do it. The other way to do it is to simply Google Braille Literacy University Southern Queensland. And mine is the very first thing that comes up, and you can follow the link there and complete the survey. Look, any problems, and I'd be saying get in touch with you, Sam, and you can pass people on to me. If online isn't a great way for people to access, we've got ways and means that we can support people to complete the survey if they so choose.
3: Perfect. Well, I've been speaking today with Asha Rose, PhD student from the University of Southern Queensland.
2: Lastly, here is Frances with the Reader Recommended.
5: This week's Reader Recommended is Come On Papa by Ryan Knighton. This book describes Knighton's voyage to the first year of fatherhood made more daunting by his blindness. He wonders how he will get to know his pre-verbal bundle of coos and burps when he can't see her smile or look into her eyes. Tackling these hurdles with grace and humour, Ryan is determined to do his part as a father, despite the pitfalls. Let's hear a sample of Come On Papa by Ryan Knighton. It's narrated by Bruce Roney.
6: Our first home was an eyesore. The kitchen alone was a pastel pink, peach, yellow, and minty green sampler. The day we took possession, my wife, Tracy, shaded her eyes and started to paint. I didn't. As with so many situations, I stood around and watched. Sort of. By that point in our lives, I'd been going blind. For reasons unrelated to our kitchen's color scheme, for more than a decade. My condition is called retinitis pigmentosa. Poorly behaved genes programmed my retinas to painlessly self-destruct, very, very slowly. Seems like they just bored themselves to death. Sometimes my blindness feels that way. Consider that Tracy had to describe hundreds of paint chips to me before picking one. I loved her for trying to include me and felt blinder for having listened.
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16: When it comes to sharing our Christian faith with others, many of us feel inadequate and hesitant to do so. Some, in fact, are downright unwilling. Hi, I'm Clayton Biel, and today on Insight for Living, Chuck Swindoll exposes our common excuses, and he'll offer six principles that will help transform hesitant believers into confident witnesses. These timeless principles emerge from a story in Acts chapter 8 about Philip and the Ethiopian eunuch. Through their encounter, we'll see that effective evangelism doesn't require religious jargon or complex theology. It's about being sensitive to God's leading. Chuck titled today's message, Strengthening Your Grip on Evangelism.

0: To the world, Bible-toting Christians represent a host of confusing and contradictory concepts. We refer to being born again even though we reject reincarnation. We talk out loud to a person we cannot see. In fact, we base our lives on a book we believe God wrote, though we really didn't see Him doing that. Our actions are even more inconsistent. Our worry list is long, though we claim He takes our burdens. Our patience with the waitress is short, though she saw us praying. Our driving is often thoughtless and lawless, though that bumper sticker identifies us as Christians. As Christians, we understand those contrasts as the spiritual battle with the flesh. We leave room for such contradictions, but trust me, the unbeliever doesn't. He or she sees us through a distorted filter, formed from a jumble of exaggeration, confusion, and fact. And although we cannot change the way other Christians live, we can do something about the contradictions we portray. As we share Christ with a world that's lost its way, we have to be winsome, wise, and, of course, willing to share, not to mention authentic. And that's what I love about Philip's example in the book of Acts, chapter 8. Listen as I read the account recorded in verses 25 down through verse 39. After testifying and preaching the word of the Lord in Samaria, Peter and John returned to Jerusalem, and they stopped in many Samaritan villages along the way to preach the good news. As for Philip, an angel of the Lord said to him, "Go south, down the desert road that runs from Jerusalem to Gaza." So he started out, and he met the treasurer of Ethiopia, a eunuch of great authority, under the Candake, the queen of Ethiopia. The eunuch had gone to Jerusalem to worship, and he was now returning. Seated in his carriage, he was reading aloud from the book of the prophet Isaiah. The Holy Spirit said to Philip, "Go over and walk along beside the carriage." Philip ran over and heard the man reading from the prophet Isaiah. Philip asked, "Do you understand what you are reading?" The man replied, "How can I, unless someone instructs me?" And he urged Philip to come up into the carriage and sit with him. The passage of Scripture he had been reading was this: "He was led like a sheep to the slaughter, and as a lamb is silent before the shearers, he did not open his mouth. He was humiliated and received no justice. Who can speak of his descendants? For his life was taken from the earth." The eunuch asked Philip, "Tell me, was the prophet talking about himself or someone else?" So beginning with this same scripture, Philip told him the good news about Jesus. As they rode along, they came to some water, and the eunuch said, "Look, there's some water. Why can't I be baptized?" He ordered the carriage to stop, and they went down into the water, and Philip baptized him. When they came up out of the water, the Spirit of the Lord snatched Philip away. The eunuch never saw him again, but went on his way rejoicing.
1: 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Chuck titled today's message, "Strengthening Your Grip on Evangelism."
2: There are several reasons most of us are reluctant to witness for Jesus Christ. One is the feeling of ignorance. We don't really know how to go about it. Another is sort of an indifference that sweeps over us. We're well-fed, We've heard of the Savior. Our family is growing. And we sort of shift that responsibility to someone else. You know, the evangelist over the tube or at a crusade where he, so gifted, is able to declare Christ so well. Another reason we are reluctant is because of fear. No one likes to be made a fool of. No one likes to be asked questions they can't answer, especially with a stranger. And we don't like the unpredictable. We're afraid of a hostile response. We're afraid of someone making us look foolish. So we're afraid, so we don't witness. And then there's the bad experience problem that some have had in years past. Someone grabbed us by the collar and pointed a finger in our face and told us off, talked down to us. And for the longest time, we struggled against the message of Christ until finally, through another avenue, Christ met us and came into our lives. These and so many other reasons keep us from it. But the basic feeling among many Christians I meet is I'll sort of leave that for the professional. I'll let the preacher do that, and I'll pay the freight. He'll witness, and I'll sort of pick up the tab. I was humored in reading a true story of a local pastor named Jeffrey Cotter in the Eternity issue, and I'd like to share part of it with you now, which shows you that even pastors at times struggle the problem of witnessing. He writes, "After winding up a final interview with a large suburban church, I barely had enough time to exchange my suit for a comfortable pair of old blue jeans before boarding the plane home. Because of heavy traffic, I arrived at the airport just at the last call and scrambled onto the plane. After showing the steward my ticket and scanning the seats, I settled in the last unoccupied space, catching a glimpse of the person beside me. He was about my age. His appearance proclaimed him a businessman, conservative blue suit and attaché case, plus the Wall Street Journal. Of course, there I was in faded jeans, tattered off-white T-shirt, abused attaché case, and tennis shoes. I wished I had waited until later to change. So I quietly made a resolution. Look straight ahead, hide in a book. Above all, don't get involved in a conversation about jobs. Stay out of all conversation. But that all changed. Because he had already turned and greeted me, I said I was fine, of course. Realizing I had to beat him to the punch, I asked him what he did, and he was only too eager to respond. Quote, I'm in the figure salon business. We can change a woman's self-concept by changing her body. It's really a very profound, powerful thing. His pride spoke between the lines. You look my age, I said. Have you been at this long? I just graduated from the University of Michigan's School of Business Administration. They've given me so much responsibility already, and I feel very honored. In fact, I hope to eventually manage the western part of this operation. So you are a national organization, I asked, becoming impressed despite myself. Oh, yes, we're the fastest growing company of our kind in the nation. It's really good to be a part of an organization like that, don't you think? I nodded approvingly and thought, impressive. Proud of his work and accomplishments. Why can't Christians be proud like that? Why are we so often apologetic about our faith and our church? Looking askance at my clothing, he asked the inevitable question, and what do you do? The spirit began to brood over the face of the deep. Order and power emerged from chaos. It's interesting that we have similar business interests, I said. You're in the body-changing business. I'm in the personality-changing business. We apply basic theocratic principles to accomplish indigenous personality modification. He was hooked, but I knew he would never admit it. Pride is powerful. You know, I've heard about that, he replied. But do you have an office here in the city? Oh, we have many offices. We have offices up and down the state. In fact, we're national. We have at least one office in every state in the Union, including Alaska and Hawaii. He had this puzzled look on his face. He was searching his mind to identify this huge company he must have read or heard about, perhaps in the Wall Street Journal. As a matter of fact, we've gone international, and management has a plan to put at least one office in every country of the world by the end of this business era. I paused. Do you have that in your business? I asked. Well, no, not yet. But you mentioned management. How do they make it work? It's a family concern. There's a father and a son, and they run everything. It must take a lot of capital, he asked skeptically. Oh, you mean money, I asked. Yeah, I suppose so. No one knows just how much it takes, but we never worry because there's never a shortage. The boss always seems to have enough. He's a very creative guy. And the money is, well, it's just there. In fact, those of us in the organization have a saying about our boss. He owns the cattle on 1,000 hills. Oh, he's into ranching, too, asked my captive friend. No, it's just a saying we use to indicate his wealth. My friend sat back in his seat, musing over our conversation. Oh, what about with you, he asked. The employees, oh, they are something to see, I said. They have a spirit that pervades the organization. It works like this. The father and the son love each other so much that their love filters down through the organization so that we all find ourselves loving one another too. I know this sounds old-fashioned in a world like ours, but I know people in the organization who are willing to die for me. Do you have that in your business? I was almost shouting now. People were starting to shift noticeably in their seats. Not yet, he said, quickly changing strategies. But do you have any good benefits? Oh, they're substantial, I countered. I have complete life insurance and fire insurance. All the basics. You might not believe this, but it's true. I have holdings in a mansion that's being built for me right now for my retirement. Do you have that in your business? Not yet, he answered wistfully. The light was dawning. You know, one thing bothers me about all you're saying. I've read the journals, and if your business is all you say it is, why haven't I heard about it before now? That's a good question, I said. After all, we have a 2,000-year-old tradition. Wait a minute, he said. You're right, I interrupted. I'm talking about the church. I knew it. You know, I'm Jewish. Want to sign up? I asked. We became more than casual strangers during the next few minutes. We have all been there. We haven't handled it like that, but we have all been there. Fixed in a place that we cannot escape from, facing that inevitable dialogue that makes us feel awkward and uncertain and not half as creative, we've wondered, how do I not only win a hearing, but keep a hearing so that I bring him from Island B to Island A, where I live, through the bridge of the cross? What are the guidelines that I can use to help me make Christ known in an attractive and significant and even successful manner? Good question. And we all have asked it in our Christian life. Tucked away in Acts chapter 8 is a series of answers. Not one answer, but a series of answers. And I'd invite you to turn to the story that is recorded about a man named Philip, who was the Billy Graham of the first century. He was the evangelist. He was gifted. But don't let that turn you off in case you're not an evangelist. You're still a Christian. And we're to do the work of an evangelist, whether we have the public gift or not. Believe me, I haven't the gift either. I am not a gifted evangelist. I struggle with striking up conversations about Jesus Christ, partly because I know they will come back to that inevitable question, what do you do for a living? And again, they write me off because I'm, as they view it, not just as your ordinary layman who has nothing to prove in his witness or hers. But Philip was like that. I take it he was not a professional evangelist, but was a gifted layman who was engaged in the mainstream of life, and God stopped him and led him to witness. Now, before I say anything about the text itself, I want to give you a primary principle. And if you forget all the other things, don't forget this one. The one thing I find that works best for me, when I forget it, I fail. When I remember it, I am more successful in my witness, is to put myself in the other person's place. Put myself in the other person's place. Which means what? I must mentally lift myself out of where and who and what I am and place myself imaginatively inside his skin. Meaning I can't use the God talk I'm familiar with. I can't draw upon the reservoir of knowledge that I have gained over the past few years, time spent in the Bible. I have to be careful not to dump the truck on him, but to give it a thimbleful at a time, at just the right moment. And above all, I must see myself as being informed by a stranger I've never met before. So I read into my mind the same feelings of defensiveness he or she must have in that mind. Put yourself in the other person's place. Philip does that, and it's beautiful. Now, the background of Acts 8, 26 is that there's been a revival in Samaria, a massive movement of God, and the momentum is contagious. There was no reason whatsoever for Philip, humanly speaking, as an evangelist, to leave Samaria. That was where the action was. Super work of God was carried on in Samaria. Verse 25 tells us that the word of the Lord was testified and spoken. They started back to Jerusalem, and they were preaching the gospel to many villages of the Samaritans. And you don't read anything about resistance. These were Jews preaching to the Samaritans, and the door was swinging open. It was a marvelous flashing green light, one delightful experience after another, until God does something strange. Verse 26, an angel of the Lord spoke to Philip, saying, "Arise and go south to the road that descends from Jerusalem to Gaza." Parenthesis, this is a desert road. Parenthesis closed. If you've got your pen handy and you're still taking a few thoughts down, put in the margin of your Bible right here aside from verse 26. One word, sensitivity. Sensitivity. The next verse begins, "He arose and went." Put beside that verse, availability. They go together. They're Siamese twins in the witnessing process. Sensitivity, availability. Let's go back and build the stage. Out of the clear blue, without any announcement whatsoever, no skywriting, no night visions, just that inner unction from God, Philip realized God no longer wanted him in Samaria, where the action was, where the revival was going on. God was leading him to a desert road. You know, God does that at the most, well, according to our calendar, inappropriate times, doesn't he? You're putting your roots down. You're getting financially secure. Finally, your kids are beginning to feel more at home. Your job is working out. Your wife is happy. Or if you're a single person, everything is falling in line. Just those things that you've been wanting. And all of a sudden, you begin to get this internal urging from God. And you don't want to get it because you want it like you've got it. just like Philip must have wanted when God said, go to Gaza. Do you notice in verse 26 and on into verse 27, there's never a reason given? I mean, you would have thought at least for him to uproot this man and put him in a place like a desert road, he would have told him he's got something planned there and he'd give him a little glimpse of what it was. You know, the Lord always has things planned. He just doesn't tell us about them ahead of time. Aren't you glad he didn't tell you that these last 5 years would be like they would be 5 years ago? I mean, wouldn't that have been some kind of experience? Or how about just the last 12 months? No, he doesn't lift the veil completely. He just prods us down inside and says, go to Gaza. Now, that's kind of like leaving Los Angeles and going to Yuma, okay? Or Blythe or Needles. You know, you take your pick. Any one of those three would be fine. That's like the Gaza Desert Road. And Philip must have scratched his head on the way wondering, what in the world does God have up his sleeve as he leads me from Samaria to Gaza? But he's sensitive. He's available. He arose and went. And behold, there was an Ethiopian eunuch, a court official of Candace, queen of the Ethiopians, who was in charge of all her treasure. He had come to Jerusalem to worship and was returning and sitting in his chariot and reading the prophet Isaiah. Isn't that unbelievable? Here is Philip in the middle of nowhere, desert center, has his thumb out, waiting for someone to come by, and straight from Mojave, on his way to Needles, is a little chariot. He sees the dust pockets coming up from behind the wheels as it approaches him, and he wonders, what does God have now? What is God going to do? When you are sensitive, when you are available, every day is that kind of anticipation. Now, there may not be a chariot with an Ethiopian in it every day of your life. In fact, there won't be. But when you are sensitive and when you are available, God will put those things together and you will discover in the middle of the most ordinary moment, just the right person, just the right place. Here is this Ethiopian official, the treasurer of the Candace dynasty, riding along in his chariot. He has been to church, but he hasn't found the Lord. That's not uncommon either. He has gotten enough interest stimulated in him that he is reading the scroll of Isaiah. And Philip sees it happening. I mean, that is a great, great moment when you're ready to share your faith and you say to the Lord, I am available, I am ready to go your way, for you to see that other door open and you look straight into the face of God's hand in another person's life. There are few things more exciting than that. He sees this Ethiopian eunuch who is sitting in the chariot reading the prophet Isaiah. You ready with your pencil? Guideline number 3, write it just across from verse 30. Put the word initiative. We've got a sensitive, available man that, prompted by the Spirit of God, takes the initiative.
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6: This message of Haggai is for those who claim to know the Lord Jesus Christ, those who are submitted to Him as Lord, those who took Him as Savior of their life. 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

0: around and see or hear someone stand up for truth, and you'll quickly see and hear the harassment descending. And then see and hear the not-so-subtle pressure to compromise. Up next on Leading the Way, Dr. Yusuf looks at the words in the Book of Haggai. 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
1: In times when people call good evil and evil good, there's a word from the Lord. In the times when wrong is called right and right is called wrong, there is a word from the Lord. In times when millions of people are departing from the truth one step at a time, at a time when thousands of pastors and preachers are slowly but surely undermining the truth of the Word of God and compromising it, in a time when many are unable to stand under the heat of the pressure of culture, in times when whole Christian denominations that once believed and taught the Word of God, now they've departed from it, we have a word from the Lord. In the times when people are undermining the authority of the Word of God, denying its relevance and mocking its power, we have a word from the Lord. During times like ours, the Lord speaks afresh from the ancient prophet Haggai. And he's speaking to the remnant. And to put it in the words of the prophet himself, both in verse 5 and 7, repeated twice. And the message is this: give careful thought to your ways. Give careful thought to your ways. This short series of messages I'm doing from the book of Haggai is truly a word from the Lord for each one of us. And I pray that everyone at the sound of my voice will take it to heart. In periods of history like our history, we are facing unprecedented challenges economically, when we're facing challenges morally, spiritually, where people's love for God has grown cold. During these times, times of danger, times of trouble, times of confusion, times when people are asking questions, even those who don't believe in God, saying, "Where is God?" Times like these, it is of uttermost importance for believers to know what to do. It can make all the difference in the world. Please hear me right, because I'm aware of the fact that not many people like to do self-examination, and yet the Scripture, both in the Old and the New Testament, says, examine yourself, examine yourself, examine yourself. And here is in the book of Haggai, said, know where you stand. Examine yourself. Now, not many people like the word examination. I'm aware of that. In fact, I remember when I was a kid, only the nerds like exam time. Most of us just crammed in the last minute. When I thought of this, thought of the two boys who were talking with each other, and one said to the other, he said, why does your grandma spend so much time examining the Bible? And the other boy said, I don't know. She may be cramming for her finals. Now I'm going to take you back to the year 520 BC. But don't switch off on me. This is not a boring ancient history time. This is a word from the Lord. The year 520. Year 520 would have been just like any other year. In fact, most historians would have probably glanced over it and forgot all about it. But in Israel's history, it was a very significant year. It was so important in the mind of God that he had to send one of his very special prophets to bring a word to the people in times of crisis, a crisis in faith, crisis in commitment, crisis in dedication, that God had to bring the prophet Haggai in order that he might speak a word to his people. You say, how come? Well, 18 years earlier, and that is the year 538, the Persian

0: emperor, Cyrus, who have taken over the Babylonian Empire, he issued a decree. And the decree says that God's people can return back from exile. They can return back from the land of slavery. They can return back to their own land, to Jerusalem. And that was in fulfillment of a promise that God made through the prophet Jeremiah 70 years earlier. God said, I'm going to allow you to get into that exile, but in 70 years' time, I'm going to remember you, and I'm going to send you back to Jerusalem, bring you back to the heart of God, bring you back to the heart of worship, bring you back to me. But alas, of the hundreds of thousands of Jews were in Babylon at the time, only around 50,000 returned under the leadership of the governor that was appointed. The rest of the Jews, well, they were enjoying pagan lifestyle too much in Babylon to go back to God. There were lots of business to be done in Babylon. There were lots of entertainment to be had in Babylon. There were lots of distraction from the faith that we can get into. In fact, in the fall of 538 BC, the faithful Jews who trusted God, who anchored their hope on the promise of God, who were waiting for God to fulfill His promise, they returned. In the fall of 538, by the spring of next year, the following year, that is only 6 months, they began the foundation of clearing the debris and beginning to build the destroyed temple of God in Jerusalem. They were the real deal. These were the real people of God. They're not the ones who stayed in Babylon, they're the ones who came back. The moment they began to lay the foundation of the temple and clear the rubble, trouble began. But beloved, listen to me. It's always the case in your life and in your life and in mine. It's always the case. Whenever you begin to take your walk with Jesus seriously, whenever you begin to read the Word of God regularly, whenever you begin to rebuild your faith on God, whenever you begin to take responsibility for building your family on the foundation of the Word of God, whenever you do that, trouble always follows. Whenever you do that, opposition will rise its ugly head. Whenever you do that, discouragement will set in. Whenever you do that, some will mock you. Others will distract you. Others still will place obstacles in your way. And so with that kind of opposition, the work of God came to a standstill. In the New Testament, we have no temples. You are the temple of the Holy Spirit. The Bible said it again and again that the Holy Spirit dwells in us and we are the temple of God. We are the ones who are worshiping God. We are the one with whom God is present. We don't have to go to a building to find God. He is dwelling in us. And I'm not exaggerating to say right at this moment of our time, many a Christian life, many a Christian home, many a Christian church, they're living in a greater ruin than the temple of God in the days of the prophet Haggai. And so from 538 BC to 520 BC, when God finally had to send this prophet Haggai to wake them up, to call them to repentance, to call them to renewal, to realize what they've done. They came and they started well, but they're finishing badly. To warn them of the consequences of not finishing strong, to warn them of the danger of giving up halfway, to warn them of the terrible result of losing interest in the priority of God. And in many ways, the Lord has a word for us from this very same prophet. Today, be forewarned of the danger of not building our homes on the foundation of the Word of God. Be forewarned of the danger of getting too busy with life's problems and falling away. Be forewarned of the danger of following the popular culture. Be forewarned of neglecting your spiritual life. Be forewarned. Who is this prophet Haggai? Where did he come from? We have absolutely no idea. He's one prophet that we don't know much about at all. But might as well. Because you see, the messenger means nothing. The message means everything. The truth is, Haggai was one of the very last prophets that God sent in the Old Testament, and then Revelation stopped. There was no word from the Lord. It was Haggai, Zechariah, and Malachi, and then it ended. But his message is very simple. It really is a very simple message. But it's also a very different message from the rest of the prophets. The prophet's message was always to those who are sinful, living in a sinful lifestyle, and those who are self-righteous, to repent because the judgment of God is around the corner. That's the message of all the prophets. But Haggai's message is very different. It really is. You say, why? Because his audience was the believers. His audience was the remnant. His audience were those who knew God. His remnant were those who worshiped God. True, they neglected the rebuilding of the temple. True, they lost heart and interest halfway through. But nonetheless, they had spiritual sensitivity left. To be sure, their priorities got muddled. To be sure, they began to live for self-interest, not the interest of God. To be sure, they were temporary, forgot the glory of God and why they even came back from exile, why they were delivered from the slavery. To be sure, they had shifted their focus, but nonetheless, they were the right people at the right place doing the right thing for the right reasons. And these are my 4 points. These are the 4 points of the message. If you're taking notes, write them down. This message is for the right people who are in the right place, who are doing the right things, and who are doing it for the right reasons. That's what the message is. It's to everyone who believes in the Lord Jesus Christ, everyone who claims to know Him as personal Savior and Lord. What do I mean by the right people? Are there right people and wrong people? Yes. Their devotion and zeal were unquestioned. After all, they could have stayed in Babylon, but they didn't. They chose to return to the heart of God. They chose to return to the Lord. And that is why they were called the remnant. The word remnant always refers to the ones who remained. That's where it comes from. They remained faithful believers in spite of opposition, in spite of difficulties, in spite of distractions. But out of the hundreds of thousands of Jews who are in slavery in Babylon, a handful, 50,000, returned. That's it. So these are the right people. These were not the compromisers. These were not the people who half-hearted forgot. No, they were the right people. In fact, 42,360, to be exact, plus 7,337 servants and 200 singers. They're only the ones who came. They left the life of comfort. They left the life of ease. They dedicated themselves to God. They are the ones who made the long journey back to the heart of God. They're the ones who came to follow this man, Zerubbabel, which was an expression of their devotion to the Lord. It's an expression of their zeal for His house. They distinguished themselves from the masses who fell into the cultural pressure of Babylon and ended up in conformity, that you could hardly distinguish them from the non-believers. Listen to me. This message of Haggai is for those who claim to know the Lord Jesus Christ, those who are submitted to Him as Lord, those who took Him as Savior of their life. This message today is for those who have not stained their garments with the stain of sin, for those who refuse to conform to the increasingly godless society, for those who have stood firm in the midst of the pressure of compromise. It's for those who have been separated and set aside for God and for His work. It's for those who love people enough to tell them the truth about the gospel. And here's what the Lord's saying. Stay strong. Examine your life. Determine where you stand. He's speaking to the right people. But He's also speaking to those who are in the right place. The right place. They were in Jerusalem. They were not in Babylon. They were in Jerusalem. They sacrificed everything to prove their love for the Lord. The right people will always be in the right place. It is absolutely true. The true and discerning believer could not sit for too long where the gospel is being compromised. It cannot happen. I've seen it over and over and over again. And Haggai was speaking to the right people who were faithful, and they found themselves in the right place, worshiping and serving the living God. But also, thirdly, they were doing the right thing. They were doing the right work. Of course, there were too many good things that needed to be done. They're all good. Coming back from exile, they need to provide homes for their families. They needed to make a living. They needed to establish schools and shops and businesses. All good. All good stuff. These are valued and important things to do. But above all, these right people at the right place wanted to do the work of God. They placed their desire to serve God above their desire to serve their family or serve themselves. No wonder Jesus said, "Seek ye first the kingdom of God and His righteousness, and all of your needs will be met." In fact, the book of Ezra, for those of you not familiar with the Old Testament, the book of Ezra gives you the details about these folks who returned from Babylon. Ezra and Nehemiah, both books were written for that time period. But in the book of Ezra, tells you more, give you more detail about these folks who came back to Jerusalem from Babylon. As soon as they got back, the first thing they did, they took a free will offering. They were the right people at the right place, doing the right things. And their free will offering, let me just give you a little bit of example of what it meant for those 50,000 folks. I don't know how that makes how many families. But they gave 1,100 pounds of gold, 3 tons of silver. They were the right people, in the right place, doing the right things. They gave of themselves to the work of God, and God blessed them. They put God's interest above their own interest, and that was not forgotten by God. Make no mistake about it, God will not forget your labor of love. And Haggai was speaking to these right people who were in the right place, who were doing the right things, and they were doing it for the right reason, which is my fourth point. Today, every time you watch the news, you find that atheists, agnostics, pagans, they're all doing good things. Through the United Nations, they're feeding the hungry, they're digging for wells, they're trying to stop human trafficking, all the good things. They're doing the, but if you ask any of them, why are you doing this? They would say to you, it makes me feel good. It makes me feel good. In other words, it's just helping me ease my guilty conscience. But beloved, you know and I know, the only thing that eliminates the guilt from our conscience is the blood of Jesus Christ that was shed on Calvary. But when God's people serve, when God's people give of themselves, they're doing it for the right reasons. They're doing it in thanksgiving for their redemption. They're doing it in gratitude for their salvation. They're doing it to please the Lord and bless the Lord. These folks returned from Babylon to Jerusalem, and they began to build. To be sure, they were not doing it to restore their national pride. They were not doing it to assert their independence. They were not doing it because it makes them feel good. They were not doing it because they have guilty conscience. No. In fact, they trusted God. They put their faith in the promise of God. They proved that they trusted God. But they were faithful to the Lord for keeping His promise that He made 70 years earlier. And they trusted in God. In thanksgiving to the faithfulness of God, they came back to Jerusalem. They turned down the luxury and the comfort of Babylon for the hard work of serving the living God. But tragically, they're now being tempted to give up before the work is finished. They were tempted to say, we've done enough. We've given enough. We served enough. We prayed enough. And that temptation came at the most crucial time in the history of God's people. The most crucial time. Always. Always Satan will tempt you to give up at the crucial time. And beloved, as I look around and see the saints of God who have prayed for revival, the saints of God who wanted to see God do His work with power, saints who have zeal for the gospel, and their zeal is undeniable. But they're today discouraged. They're discouraged. Beloved, this is a crucial time. This is not the time to fall in the temptation of giving up. This is not the time to lose hope. This is not the time to stop going to prayer meeting. This is not the time to just show up at church a few minutes late and leave a few minutes early and think you're a great spiritual giant. This is not the time. This is the time for you to text everyone on your list to say, hey, I'm going to church, come with me. This is the time where the work of God needs to be rebuilt. This is the time to begin to build the kingdom of God. The faithful Israelites were facing these temptations, and they fell for them. They fell for them. In the next message, we're going to see if they took heed of the words of the prophet, the warning of the prophet, or not. The question is, will you take heed? Will you take that as a word from the Lord and a warning for us not to relax our grasp? Will you consider your ways? Will you renew your zeal and your commitment to be united in prayer, to seek God now more than ever before?
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This last week has been a sad week for the arts and entertainment industry. We, of course, had the passing of Dolly Parton, and then followed by Tim Curry, and also notice of Yayoi Kusama, who passed away in Tokyo last week. This program presents three articles that showcase their lives and accomplishments to the arts and entertainment industry. For now, let's start off with Dolly Parton. Now, this story comes from The Age. It's from theage.com.au. It was published on the 26th of August, 2026. And the author is Michael Adato. And it's titled, Country Music Legend Dolly Parton Dies Aged 80. Dolly Parton, the singer, songwriter, literacy advocate, and cultural icon whose wit, beauty, and musicality shaped country music for more than six decades, has died aged 80. The country music legend's nephew, Brian Seaver, confirmed Parton's passing on behalf of her family. Before her death, it is understood she was hospitalised for kidney and autoimmune issues. Her reps later confirmed Parton died after a brief battle with cancer. Parton's music was rich and tender, exploring her impoverished childhood in the Great Smoky Mountains of Tennessee and the familiar country music touchstones of love, heartache, and regret. They include songs like Jolene, I Will Always Love You, and the theme of her most successful film, 9 to 5. I have imagined the heaviness of this moment, but haven't truly felt it until now, Seaver said in a statement on behalf of the Parton family. Dolly has lived in the light and is in the arms of Jesus, surely met by her late husband Carl, her parents, and countless others who have watched her and longed for her to meet them in the heavens. One of the acknowledged titans of country music, Parton received 11 Grammy Awards and 3 Emmy Awards, 1 Oscar and 2 Oscar nominations, and 6 nominations for Golden Globe Awards and a Tony Award. She has a star on the Hollywood Walk of Fame and was the recipient of the U.S. National Medal of Arts and a Kennedy Center honor. Dolly opened doors not just for me, but for her entire family to reach the potential we didn't even know was possible, Seaver said. Dolly also opened doors for generations of singers, songwriters, musicians and dreamers from every walk of life and across every continent. By her example, we believe that anything was possible. The legendary singer never saw a door she couldn't open, and the door she opened made and changed history, Seaver said. My family and I shared a lifetime of beautiful memories with Dolly, but so have you, he said. She has always been on your television, your record player, your CD, and on your phone playlist, becoming an extended part of your family, whether you liked it or not. Our family and the team she has entrusted with her legacy will work diligently to ensure her spirit will live with us forever. U.S. President Donald Trump acknowledged Parton's legacy, saying, "This is a true loss for millions of people. There has never been anyone like her, and never will." Trump said U.S. flags would be lowered across the country on government buildings for a week. Parton's friend, actor Jane Fonda, with whom she co-starred in 9 to 5, said that despite the grief, more than anyone I've ever known, Dolly will always be with us because she was so present, so powerful, so generous and playful that she is woven into all our lives and hearts forever. We have our memories of her, her songs, the theme park Dollywood, 9 to 5, the millions of books she got into the hands of children, and the iconic images that bring her to us, Fonda said. And they're all blessings,

Australian Prime Minister Anthony Albanese also paid tribute to Parton, saying it was hard to imagine the world without her. A singer and songwriter of rare power and talent, she also shone brightly as an actor, author, and philanthropist. Albanese said, "The radiant heart of the Dolly universe was a personality as strong as it was compassionate, a vivacious woman of great humour and a sense of humanity sustained in no small part by the humble strengths of her roots." The Australian PM said one of the joys of his time in government was that he helped Parton cut administrative red tape to get her tour bus on Australian roads for her 2011 tour when he was Transport Minister. "It was a magical experience meeting her," he said. "There are a lot of broken hearts in Australia and across the world today. Wherever you are, turn your stereo on, your phone to Dolly, and then turn up the volume. May the great Dolly Parton rest in peace." Singer legend Dionne Warwick was among the first to pay tribute to Parton. "Dolly, a true child of God, is in the best hands now," Warwick said in a statement. "I will certainly miss her laughter, jokes, and her being. Rest well and in total peace, my friend." Actor Lily Tomlin, who starred with Parton and Fonda in 9 to 5, issued a brief statement describing Parton as a legend, songwriter, and the great harmoniser of humanity. Elton John called her a giant of an artist, unique and irreplaceable with the kindest heart. And former US Secretary of State Hillary Clinton said she was the best of America. Another country legend, Reba McEntire, thanked Parton for all the wonderful things you did for us here on earth. "Your love, your music, and you gave so much with your huge, huge heart. There will never be another you." Miley Cyrus described it as a devastating day for humanity. And another singer, Seth MacFarlane, who had worked with her, said Parton was exactly the person we all hoped she was. Her kindness, generosity, and authenticity were evident from moment one, and the benign yet assured command she maintained over her empire was obvious from the genuine love and trust you could see from everyone who worked for her. Dolly Rebecca Parton was born on January 19, 1946, in a one-room cabin on the banks of the Little Pigeon River in Pittman Center, Tennessee. It would seem a world away from the life she would eventually lead, but it was a world that Parton brought to life through her songs. Mournful ballads like "My Tennessee Mountain Home" and "Coat of Many Colors," "In the Good Old Days When Times Were Bad," she sang, "No amount of money could buy from me the memories that I have of then. No amount of money could pay me to go back and live through it again." Parton was the fourth of 12 children born to Avie Lee Caroline and Robert Lee Parton Sr. To her mother, Parton always credited her musical prowess, and to her father, her business acumen. If true, she owed them both a great debt. Her artistic and commercial success was almost without equal. In 1973 and 1974, she would write and release two songs that would become her most successful. "Jolene," about a woman confronted with the reality of the woman whose beauty and fierce red hair was powerful enough to steal the love of her life from her. And "I Will Always Love You," about a farewell penned in the aftermath of a broken relationship. The latter of the two would become even more famous because it was recorded and released by other artists. Parton famously declined a request for Elvis Presley to record a cover after his management asked for half the royalties of the song. And Whitney Houston's release from the soundtrack of her film The Bodyguard would become a money spinner for Parton. Houston was paid the performer royalty, but as the songwriter,
Parton took the lion's share of the revenue. She can have all the credit, I'll just take the cash, Parton joked in 2018. The success of those songs was part of a mainstream crossover that at the time was bold. Country music very much lived in its channel, and few, if any, artists could step between it and mainstream pop. But Parton's conquests of the music charts would blaze a trail that others could follow. That might be Parton's greatest legacy, that she did so others could follow. Dolly is the reason we have Garth Brooks, Shania Twain, and Taylor Swift on the pop charts. She's why Post Malone and Beyoncé could walk the same path, but in reverse. And she is the reason we have genuinely evolutionary artists like Orville Peck. Speaking in London during a gig overnight, Peck paid tribute to Parton, acknowledging that she was the most universally loved person in the world, and she stood for kindness, and I think that's something that is really lacking in the world these days. Peck, his voice breaking with emotion, described Parton as his hero. Because as a gay man coming into country music and feeling alone, the thing that always felt comforting is just knowing Dolly existed, Peck said. It made me feel like I had a friend there. In a tender footnote, Siva, who worked as his aunt's chief of security while touring, said that in death, Parton's connection to the land was as potent as her father's. Dolly was a farmer, just like her daddy. He farmed the soil, and she farmed songs and happiness, he said. Siva said Parton's request was that she rest in a beautiful bed of plush cotton, because after a life wearing heavy rhinestones, she finally deserves to be comfortable and have some rest. Parton's husband of nearly 60 years, Carl Dean, passed away in March 2025. She is survived by her 6 siblings, Wally Dean, Bobby, Stella, Cassie, Frida, and Rachel. That story about the sad passing of Dolly Parton came from The Age, and it was published on the 26th of August 2026, authored by Michael Adato. This is Vision Australia Radio on varadio.org, and this is the Arts and Entertainment program. This next story is of Tim Curry, who also passed away this last week. It was published in The Age newspaper on page 18 for Friday, 28 August 2026, and the author is Mark Kennedy, and the story is titled Stage and Screen Villain Curry Dies, Aged 80 After Health Battle. Tim Curry, a character actor who created a gallery of delicious, very loony villains for stage and screen, including Dr. Frankenfurter in The Rocky Horror Show and its film adaptation, The Rocky Horror Picture Show, has died, aged 80. Curry, who suffered a stroke in 2012 that put him in a wheelchair, died on Wednesday at his Los Angeles home, according to longtime manager and friend Marsha Hurwitz. No cause was disclosed. Known for his arch humour, a putty-like face and a gift with voices, Curry earned 3 Tony nominations for Spamalot, My Favourite Year, and Amadeus, and an Emmy nod in 1994. I like playing the more curious corners of the human mind and human behaviour, he said in 1993. Curry burst onto the scene as the Transylvanian Frankenfurter in the sci-fi cross-dressing rock musical The Rocky Horror Show, which premiered in 1973 at the Royal Court Theatre in London. He went with it to Broadway, and then starred in the 1975 cult classic movie alongside Barry Bostwick, Meatloaf, and Susan Sarandon.
the show was ahead of its time in terms of its representation of LGBTQ characters and has entered the pop culture lexicon for its many iconic scenes, including the song The Time Warp, which has been covered by handfuls of artists, and the often quoted phrase, "Damn it, Janet." For many years after the film's premiere, the British-born actor declined to discuss it, but he later warmed again to the project and embraced it at public events. Asked by LA Magazine how he viewed Rocky Horror, he responded with a sort of bemused tolerance. Curry's Broadway career included starring in Tom Stoppard's Travesties in 1975 to 1976, playing Mozart opposite Ian McKellen's Antonio Salieri in Peter Schaffer's Amadeus, and King Arthur in the 2005 production of Spamalot. The New York Times said his stalwart, plummy-voiced Arthur wears a smile as inflexible as armour. His screen credits included starring as the child-killing monster in the 1990 miniseries of Stephen King's horror novel, It, and the double-dealing Cardinal Richelieu in 1993's The Three Musketeers. Born in Cheshire, England, Curry was the son of a Navy chaplain and a school secretary. He was 12 when his father died, and his mother subsequently went to work. Young Tim sharpened his humour muscles. My father was a Methodist chaplain in the Navy, and we moved pretty much every 18 months, he said. So I had to make my mark in new schools and new playgrounds pretty quickly, and a sense of humour is the best way to do that. Acting did not occur to him until his middle teens, when he attended a school for the sons of Methodist ministers. His training continued in 1965 when he entered the University of Birmingham, and at that time, one of three English universities with a drama department. He then went down to London and talked his way into his first job, Hare, in the West End, and Curry went on to the more formalised Royal Shakespeare Company and the Royal Court Theatre, where he was enlisted for the Rocky Horror Show. He went on as the smug concierge in Home Alone 2, Lost in New York, and as Wadsworth, the unhinged butler with a secret past in Clue. He also played opposite Carol Burnett in the movie Annie. In later years, Curry lent his baritone voice to many voice acting roles in children's TV series, such as Star Wars The Clone Wars, The Wild Thornberrys, and The Adventures of Jimmy Neutron, Boy Genius. And that story came to us from The Age, published on Friday the 28th of August 2026, and it was titled Stage and Screen Villain, Curry Dies Aged 80 After Health Battle. This next story comes from CNN.com, and it's by Oscar Holland, published on the 27th of August 2026, and it's titled Japanese Artist Yayoi Kusama, Who Filled the World with Polka Dots, Dead at 97. Yayoi Kusama, one of the world's most celebrated and best-selling artists, has died aged 97, according to a statement from the artist's official website. It is with profound sorrow that we announce the passing of Yayoi Kusama at a hospital in Tokyo on August 14, read the statement posted Thursday. Kusama was, by the time of her death, one of contemporary art's most popular and commercially successful figures. Her famous Infinity Mirror Rooms, large-scale installations that immersed audiences in endless repeating reflections of colour and light, attracted millions of gallery visitors. Her distinctive pumpkin sculptures and polka dot paintings, meanwhile, generated millions of dollars in auction revenue. But the global recognition of her work in later years was made all the more remarkable by the difficulties she overcame to achieve it.
namely childhood trauma, mental illness, and years of relative obscurity. Born into a dysfunctional and abusive household in 1929, Kusama spent much of her childhood in a military factory sewing parachutes for Japan's Imperial Army during World War II. She was, by this time, experiencing vivid hallucinations, which flooded her world with the polka dots that would later characterize her work. Despite briefly studying the modernist Nihonga painting style at art school in Kyoto, Kusama had little formal training or apparent interest in Japanese art traditions. From the early stages of her career, she instead experimented with abstraction and the repeated dot patterns seen in her celebrated Infinity Nets paintings. Encouraged by a letter exchange with American artist Georgia O'Keeffe, and disillusioned with life in post-war Japan, the 27-year-old moved to America in the late 1950s, arriving in Seattle, before relocating to New York amid the genesis of the pop art movement. She proceeded to turn the city's abstract impressionist tradition on its head in a storm of dots, flowers, and phallic protrusions, producing a significant body of work that included not only paintings and sculptures, but surreal works of film, literature, and performance art. In keeping with 1960s counterculture, Kusama staged happenings, in which she transformed naked bodies into dotted canvases. She also famously sent an open letter to US President Richard Nixon in 1968, offering to have sex with him if he stopped the Vietnam War. "Let's forget ourselves, dearest Richard," she wrote, "and become one with the absolute, altogether in the altogether." Nixon appears not to have taken up the offer. The war did not end until 1975 with the fall of Saigon. But such episodes demonstrated that although Kusama's work was full of joy and colour, she was unafraid to address the key battlegrounds of the day: gender equality, gay rights, and the anti-war movement. The art establishment often drew on, if not directly copied, Kusama's work, but it never fully embraced her. Despite counting the likes of Andy Warhol and Donald Judd as friends, she remained an outsider. As the Guggenheim Museum's senior curator of Asian art, Alexandra Munro, wrote in a CNN profile for Kusama's 90th birthday in 2018, "Besides being a foreign woman of colour from a chastened Asian power, the psychological content of Kusama's work set her identity apart from the Western mainstream that wrote the first histories of the 1960s avant-garde." Kusama returned to Japan in the early 1970s and quickly vanished from public view. Within a few years, she had checked herself into a psychiatric hospital where she continued to live voluntarily. A compulsive, prolific artist who rarely drafted paintings before starting them, Kusama continued to produce art from the facility and a small studio nearby. And after more than a decade in the wilderness, in the late 1980s, heralded a major re-evaluation of her work. Viewed through a contemporary lens, Kusama's art was afforded new recognition. Her long-forgotten paintings were resurrected at Western exhibitions, including a high-profile 1989 career retrospective at New York's Center of International Contemporary Arts. In 1993, the international world's belated approval was seemingly cemented when she was asked to represent Japan at the Venice Biennial, an event that 27 years earlier she had essentially gatecrashed by unofficially exhibiting 1,500 mirrored balls on the lawn outside the Italian pavilion. Officials even intervened to block her attempts to sell the plastic globes for $2 each. The value
of her output in turn rose dramatically. In May 2022, an early painting, Untitled Nets, sold for almost $10.5 million, setting an auction record for her work. She was also consistently among the world's best-selling artists, with her work fetching a combined $190.5 million at auctions from New York to Hong Kong in 2023 alone. But her career has not been without controversy. In 2017, Vice reported on the racist language Kusama used to refer to black people in her 2002 autobiography and other written works. She publicly apologized in 2023 ahead of a new exhibition in San Francisco, saying in a statement that she felt deep regret for using hurtful and offensive language in my book. Still, her distinctive pumpkins continued to be sought out, often at a great cost, as centerpieces for museums, cultural districts, and real estate developments. Among those sculptures was one that was infamously blown into the sea off Japan's Naoshima Island by a typhoon in 2021. While a museum dedicated to her work opened in Tokyo in 2017. Selfies taken in the artist's infinity mirror rooms meanwhile flooded Instagram. Luxury collaborations with Louis Vuitton and a major 2018 documentary, Kusama Infinity, saw her face posted across billboards and movie theatres, respectively. Kusama may have been an artist ahead of her time, but the world finally caught up. News of her death rippled across social media, with many paying tribute. Munro, who had organised a landmark retrospective in the US of the artist's work in the late 1980s, said in an Instagram post that her stories changed how the history of avant-garde art was written and understood. Meanwhile, David Zwirner, whose galleries hosted numerous Kusama exhibitions, recalled visitors waiting in hour-long lines for the chance to experience her work. At the time of her passing, Kusama was without a doubt the most famous living artist in the world, he posted on Instagram. That story came to us from CNN.com, and again it was by Oscar Holland, published on 27 August 2026. And folks, that concludes the arts and entertainment program for Vision Australia Radio. It certainly has been a pleasure presenting these articles with you, and look forward to sharing time with you again. This is Wayne Spears.

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3: Survivors of the catastrophic floods in Nepal share their experiences of escape from the torrent of water that swept through valleys in the Himalayas. 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
12: Hello, and welcome to this special UK summer edition of The New Statesman, episode 153, for the week, the 21st of August, right through till the 3rd of September. I'm Keith McCarron. In today's programme, Mark Carney's Trump Gamble. The Canadian Prime Minister thinks America's hostility is now permanent. And then, Ukraine is surrounded by false friends. MAGA hasn't started supporting Zelensky, it just worships power. And finally today, novelists don't like art anymore. Several recent books take aim at the exploitative, exclusionary and shallow art world. Those articles in today's programme. From International Politics, published the 28th of August, Mark Carney's Trump Gamble. The Canadian Prime Minister thinks America's hostility is now permanent. And this article is by Freddie Haywood. The most interesting aspect of Mark Carney's speech on the 22nd of August, which he delivered with dour resolve having just recalled his trade negotiators back to Ottawa, was not the promise to match Trump's new tariffs on Canadian products with his own reciprocal tariffs. It was that he said that this was a question of sovereignty, and that Canadian sovereignty necessitated that he did not capitulate, and instead met this attack with a suite of actions that hurt the Americans in retaliation. The backdrop to Carney's speech was that a deal to end the trade war, which had been under negotiation for the past year, had fallen apart last week at the final hour. Trump has since suggested that he will rename Lake Ontario as Lake America, and J.D. Vance has called Canada a state, implying it isn't a real country. American demands that were unacceptable to Ottawa included a request for streaming services to be allowed to shunt locally produced and French-speaking shows down the algorithm, and that America had a say over Canada's trade deals with other countries. The final point is illustrative. Part of the Don Road Doctrine is that the administration now thinks it has the right to control what happens across the Western Hemisphere. The implication is that governments in the Americas rule at Washington's pleasure. Its ambassadors become provincial consuls. America hovers over their national parliaments to keep China from expanding its influence on the continent. The president becomes some sort of continental emperor. And yet, here was the Canadian Prime Minister in rebellion. He framed a trade war in terms that made the maintenance of sovereignty the primary factor in whether he would sign the peace agreement. You don't hear that language much from his fellow politicians on the Western left. Few see economic independence in terms of national sovereignty. In Britain, talk of sovereignty got sullied by those Little Englanders and their obsession with the British Constitution. In Europe, the debate over how to inoculate themselves against Trump has focused on military independence, particularly the onshoring of the production of materiel. Trump's tariffs have been interpreted as something that flattery and defence spending can ameliorate. The only time that European rhetoric has matched Carney's is when the threat has been territorial, i.e. Greenland, and never economic. "We recognised from the start that America has changed," Carney said. Again, note how different his analysis is to that of many in Whitehall, still wedded to the continuation of the special relationship. Carney pursued diversification away from the US from the moment he took office. His Davos speech, proclaiming that what they were witnessing was a rupture, not a transition, singled him out among America's allies for its sense of urgency and conviction that a new paradigm had arrived. In other words, Carney would have looked at the European deal and thought, that might work for a while, but wait until Trump wants more. Instead of seeing Trump's protectionism as the inevitable consequence of there being an erratic man in the Oval Office, and therefore something that would pass once Trump lost interest or power, Carney has cast the trade war in political rather than personal terms. "Last spring I warned that America is trying to break us so that they can own us," he said. "The monetarist has become the political economist." It's worth dwelling on the framing because it has a material impact on the outcome of the trade war. Carney's gamble is that the victor will not be defined by which side can inflict the most pain, but by the amount of pain each side can endure. And the pain will be real. Around 70% of Canadian exports go to the US. Canadians have stopped buying American alcohol, leading to American alcohol exports across the northern border dropping by 85% at one point last year. Both sides have now announced 50% tariffs on around $20 billion of the other's exports. Carney's material language is designed to rally Canadians around this warlike mission to defeat an attack by a foreign.

0: necessary to overcome the probable factory closures and job losses. To steady them through that, he has not said that higher tariffs are the unfortunate but necessary cost of the American military alliance. Instead, he's cast the White House as a hostile actor. Carney's hope is that the defence of Canadian sovereignty is powerful enough to maintain national unity in the face of Trump's onslaught. It will be a test case for whether his singular response to the Trumpian age can hold under pressure. He will have noticed that further economic turbulence will increase the likelihood that Trump loses the House and the Senate in November, and that Trump backtracked in the trade war with China. And yet, Trump has shown little interest in doing anything to reduce the losses he will suffer in these elections. Look at how long it took for him to try to extricate himself from the Persian Gulf. It requires a mammoth shift in public opinion for Trump to lift his eyes from Fox News. On top of that, Vance and Trump seem to have a personal hostility towards Canada, exemplified by their imperial designs on the country. It's unlikely that smacking their smaller neighbour around will soon lose its appeal. All of which justifies Carney's view that the shift in the relationship is permanent. But let's see. How this plays out will be of much interest to those across the Atlantic. And that article from International Politics, Mark Carney's Trump Gamble, the Canadian Prime Minister, thinks America's hostility is now permanent. And the article was by Freddie Hayward.
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0: This next article is also from International Politics. Luma's Lament, published the 28th of August. Ukraine is surrounded by false friends. MAGA hasn't started supporting Zelensky, it just worships power. And the article is by Alexander Etkind. In July, Laura Luma, Trump whisperer, conspiracy entrepreneur, and the self-styled most banned woman in the world, went to Kyiv, sat out a missile attack in a bomb shelter, and interviewed Volodymyr Zelensky and his military commanders. She returned home having found her roots in Ukraine. Archivists, she says, unearthed traces of her ancestors in the records of the Pale of Settlement. With her usual energy, she now talks of her love for Ukraine. For the Russian propaganda she spent years amplifying, she feels nothing but disgust. Having seen the reality of war, she demands Patriot missiles for Ukraine, and she hopes to convince Trump to provide more aid. Luma's pilgrimage is the biggest success of a Ukrainian campaign to lure the American right, which in the last decade has been surprisingly warm to Moscow. The campaign's earlier triumph came in 2024, when Ukrainian Baptists persuaded Mike Johnson to pass the $61 billion aid package requested by the Biden administration, which had been stuck in Congress for 6 months. Allegedly, the Ukrainians appealed to the speaker's favourite verse of scripture, "You have come to your royal position for such a time as this." Under Johnson's leadership, Congress passed the bill, but the speaker soon reversed his position on helping Ukraine. That is the trouble with conversions of convenience. Once changed, a position can be revised again, with reference to new threats. And the American right is only one front in a wider contest. Across Europe, politicians of post-communist vintage, anti-migrant, anti-green, and quietly loyal to the Kremlin, are changing their positions on Russia's war with a speed that scrambles the old maps of left and right. Sorting the true conversions from the convenient ones is the old problem beneath the news. In a podcast conversation posted this month, historians will quote it as a remarkable document of our era. Luma discussed her experience with Nate Vance, a former Marine and the Vice President's cousin, who spent nearly 3 years fighting in a Ukrainian volunteer unit. Vance left Ukraine just before his cousin's inauguration because, he said, the Russians might target his unit to capture him, and he did not want to risk the lives of his comrades. In an interview with Le Figaro, he went as far as calling Trump and J.D. Vance Vladimir Putin's useful idiots. Yet he remains hopeful that his relation to the vice president will help the White House revise its Ukrainian policy. Both Vance and Luma visited Bucha,

0: both spoke of the atrocities Russian soldiers committed there. Vance was keen to learn the reasons for Luma's conversion, and she produced a classic penitent script. Deceived by the Russians, she changed her stance because she saw the truth of the Ukrainian struggle. She apologized for her earlier mistakes, but she feels no guilt for changing her opinion. In fact, she's proud of her ability to change it. Built by converts, our civilization does not trust them. Yet the right to change faith is a basic right, which should be respected as much as the freedom to persevere. A theorist and practitioner of conversion, St. Augustine, mused about the strange pleasure of watching a battle, real or staged. Why is it that man desires to be made sad? He desires as a spectator to feel sorrow. This very sorrow is his pleasure. The public is called on not to help but only to grieve, Augustine explained, and this produces miserable madness. But this low-risk, high-pleasure partaking in someone else's suffering is not the only option. Outsiders can help effectively, whether as a soldier like Nate Vance or as a witness like Laura Luma. In a society that is miserably mad but still retains traces of democracy, witnessing has a political impact. For MAGA and the Trump movement, the deeper story is what did not change. Luma's conversion runs on her oldest fuel, Islamophobia. She praises Ukraine, falsely, as Muslim-free, with Kyiv's great mosque and the Crimean Tatars invisible to her. She damns Putin as a coward for kissing the Quran and recasts Russia as an empire where millions of Muslims dominate Moscow. Her conversion is more durable than it looks, precisely because Ukraine won her over, not by curing her bigotry, but by capturing it. Though the Quran has very little to do with this, Russia's mutuality with Iran is real. Their wars are converging, and the US is involved in both. More American than Trump, the flamboyant but deeply conservative Luma has an odd counterpart in Germany. The professional parliamentarian and self-styled communist, Sarah Wagenknecht. Born in East Germany and partly trained in the Netherlands, Wagenknecht has developed neo-Stalinist beliefs that would make Jeremy Corbyn look a centrist. Her economics wander, central planning in one decade, social market economy in the next. But her populist conservatism never dies. She admired Chavez's Venezuela, hates green politics, and is hawkish on migrants. She's been an anti-vaxxer, a Eurosceptic, and an anti-American through and through. Her biggest political passion is Putin's Russia, sympathy for the regime, indulgence for its invasion of Ukraine, and longing for Russian gas. Too radical even for Die Linke, the left party, she split it 3 years ago to found her own movement, the BSW, the only party in a German parliament since 1871 named after its living leader. Her support is limited, but in Germany's fragmented politics, a small party can be kingmaker, and the BSW plays on both sides of the board at once. In Thuringia, it governs with the Christian Democrats. In Saxony, Anhalt, which votes on the 6th of September. Wagenknecht has signalled that her party could help the AfD minister-president into office. Opposed in everything else, the BSW and the AfD are welded together by a single force, their loyalty to the Kremlin. On the 13th of August, Bjorn Höcke, the AfD's leader in Thuringia, released a video that was half proposal, half provocation. He offered Sarah Wagenknecht the premiership of the land. He would tear down, he said, the firewall that isolates the AfD and build a bridge between the populist fringes of the right and left. Wagenknecht declined the courtship, a tactical trap, she said, not a genuine offer, admitting along the way that her own Thuringian deputies would not vote for her. The timing is the clue to this kind of party politics. Thuringia's minister-president, Mario Voigt, has been weakened by a plagiarism scandal. Earlier this year, Voigt was stripped of his doctorate by the Technical University of Chemnitz, the same university, as it happens, that granted Wagenknecht hers, for wholesale borrowings in a dissertation that examined, of all things, the manipulations of American politics in the 2004 Bush-Kerry race. Voigt is suing the university. While their premier does not acknowledge an obvious theft, his rivals are trying to steal his power in the light of day. The same mix of socialist origins, cultural conservatism, anti-green sentiment, and unavowed Russian sympathies is spreading all over Central Europe. Robert Fico of Slovakia, formerly a communist, now a social democrat, laid carnations in Moscow on the 9th of May. Since then, his statements on Russia and Ukraine have swung so wildly that Luma and Wakonekt look righteous by comparison. In Chechnya, Andrei Babis, formerly a communist and, moreover, a listed agent of the State Security Service, has created an exotic coalition of populists, xenophobes and motorists that has drastically reduced his country's involvement in the war in Ukraine. The Czech-led Ammunition Initiative, the single largest source of Ukraine's heavy shells, has lost half its donors since Babis took office. All this matters. Europe now gives Ukraine the lion's share of its military and economic aid, far more than the US and more than the UK. In the US, the difference between left and right, two ends of a political horseshoe traditionally bent around domestic policy, is losing out to the antagonism between Russia's fellow travellers and their increasingly suspicious opponents. In Europe, pro-Russian actors move freely across the left-right divide, shaping coalitions that were supposed to be impossible in the previous era. The very character of Putin's regime, left and anti-Western for naive outsiders, oligarchic and ultra-nationalist for insiders and beneficiaries, mixes the bright colours of the political rainbow into a grey, indiscriminate mass. Political conversions and unholy unions come quick and easy in this climate. And since conversions are running in both directions, here is a rule of thumb. Respect the conversions that come with confessions, like Luma's. Distrust, even despise, the changes of political behaviour that come with no self-analysis at all, like Fico's. Augustine would approve. In war, brute force decides which ideas prevail and whose cause is just. The Trojans lost the argument because they lost the war, and it was the victors who wrote the poems we still enjoy. There are conversions that track truth. There are those that follow power, and some hybridize indistinguishably. Luma says she went to Ukraine to find truth. Her visit happened as Ukraine was turning the pendulum of war in its favour. Should the front give way, many fellow travellers will revise their loyalties. Luma's script could reverse again, as Johnson's did, but Nate Vance would still be fighting for Ukraine, even if on podcasts. Might is right remains the operative philosophy of politics, but the wheel of fortune completes its turn when justice becomes power. This is a lesson of the barbaric war in Ukraine. Every warrior prefers to be on the stronger side. The best warriors make their side the strongest. Ukrainian soldiers, not Western colonists, will determine what the coming European order authorises and what it leaves beyond the pale. And that article from International Politics, Luma's Lament. Ukraine is surrounded by false friends. MAGA hasn't started supporting Zelensky, it just worships power. And the article was by Alexander Epkind.
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0: And finally today, from Culture Books, novelists don't like art anymore. Several recent books take aim at the exploitative, exclusionary and shallow art world. And this article is by Lou Selfridge. Cork Street, London, the middle of summer. Another mid-tier gallery, another exhibition opening. The room is packed, but barely anybody is looking at the paintings. At least two men, their backs to the walls, have accidentally bumped into the canvases. Now a third. Nobody seems to notice or care. This may be an exhibition, but the art is reduced almost to an irrelevance. Everyone is here for the free wine, for the gossip, to see people, and most importantly, to be seen. Who cares what's on the walls? It's a situation observable nearly every day in London, and also in New York and Berlin. cities where the art world has swelled to the portly size at which people tend to forget that the point of an exhibition opening isn't just to network and stay in the loop, but to see art. I'm far from the only one who's made note of this strange phenomenon of disinterested art audiences. Similar scenes pop up in Alex Hyde's Exhibition and Dave Eger's Contrapposto, both recently published novels set in the contemporary art world, both disillusioned with the ambivalent and privileged attitude of many of the people who work in it. Rather than the glamorous image of the art world common in films and on television, these new books form part of a recent trend, alongside Brandon Taylor's Minor Black Figures and Paula Hawkins' The Blue Hour of social realist art world novels, works more interested in the entitled, exploitative and exclusionary side of contemporary art. In Hyde's novel, one idealistic art student is singled out for praise for being the only one at a private viewing looking at the art. He'd stand for a long time, looking at work that didn't have the depth to merit a second glance. But he tried. It's a satisfyingly cynical observation, but it's hard to blame people who spend most of their time in the art world for being distracted. New York has gone from having 123 galleries in 1955 to having around 1,500 in 2026. London has undergone a similar transformation. During some weeks, you could go to 5 exhibition openings a night and still not see everything. At least half of what you do see is barely worth looking at, with inflated prices that make you question what exactly is going on. This heady mix of oversaturation and hyper-commercialisation means that many of the people working in the art world are oddly disinterested in looking at art. Why bother when there's another zombified, soulless abstract painting on every wall you turn to? Meanwhile, the young Midwestern artist at the centre of Eger's Contrapposto has just completed a series of full-length portraits of various models for his debut solo exhibition, when the gallerist calls to tell him that they are too large to hang on the walls. She bullied him into taping one end to the ceiling and the other to the floor, Eger's writes. The gallery was so small that when people began arriving and drinking, in minutes someone had brushed against the portrait of Biljana and sent her feet drifting back to the wall like flypaper. All night, people holding tiny plastic glasses of red wine backed into Cricket's work. The gallery was so small, so crowded. Someone spilled on the portrait of Anders. It's an exaggerated display of the entitled behaviour that can make exhibition openings so insufferable for those who do care about the art, rather than the party attached to it. The art world throws up barrier after barrier to keep out working-class people, and in both novels, it's those who are the most privileged who tend to be least interested in the art itself. Cricket, the artist protagonist of Eger's book, uses his earnings from working at a train station cafe to take art classes in Chicago. He moves through the art world with a constant wonderment at how so many people seem to take it for granted. Hyde's rabble, meanwhile, got her first camera from a catalogue that took petrol tokens if you saved enough. "Dad let me use some for my birthday, then Pete put in some cash." She, too, is troubled by the laziness of many within the art world, marvelling at her fellow art students who sit around all day doing nothing at all. It takes a lot of privilege to forget what a ridiculous thing it is to be paid to look at, think about, and make art. But cynicism creeps into both novels. Reality takes hold, life moves on, and the characters realise that it's rather difficult to have a life in the art world if you're not willing to shed at least some of your anti-capitalist principles, play the market, and make some money out of the whole thing. In short, they become the bureaucrats that they so reviled in their youth. Most of us do, given enough time. Hyde ambivalently charts Rabble's transformation from an idealistic young student to a well-off art world operative in a tailored suit jacket. Pissed off because a collector is selling several paintings by the same artist at the same time. If new work floods the market now, she explains, the value comes down and we lose our grip on the sales in New York as well as London, Seoul. Can't you persuade him to hang on or sell one by one over a longer period of time? He must know it's a black mark in his book if he does this. Can't you have a word? Similar transformations occur in Contrapposto, where one character, previously an enfant terrible who dreamed of starting a new art movement and thought she was the reincarnation of Albert Camus, delivers a full-throated defence of the business side of contemporary art. "You're such an ass," she says when Cricket balks at the slick commercial gallery she is opening in a building owned by her stepfather. "This is how artists have power. We sell work. You're implying there's nobility in powerlessness. That's been an idiotic trope for too long. That participating in the business side of it taints you. Do you know how dumb that is, that artists have to be these fragile little wood nymphs that are too precious to touch the money?" These novels are being published a month after one of the industry's largest galleries, Pace, announced it would be reducing staff by 20% and cutting 50 artists from its lineup. Similar moves are taking place across the art world, with oversized galleries contracting in response to a recent dip in the market. Reading these two novels, it's hard not to lament over the young dreamers who have transformed into hardened shills of an industry they once despised, without quite realizing how disposable they have become in the process. What, though, are the alternatives, especially for those who don't have their stepdaddy's money to fall back on? A 2024 report from the Creative Industries Policy and Evidence Centre found that only 5.2% of those working in UK museums, archives and libraries come from a working-class background. Initiatives like Meg Molly's Working Arts Club in the UK, a free-to-join network which hosts career workshops and roundtables, have emerged to support working-class people to work within the art world. But there's only so much that they can do. Many people have no choice but to drop out of the art world, unable to work for low or no pay, unable to break through in an industry that so favours those who can afford it. One of Iger's characters becomes a shipbreaker in a small town on the Turkish coast. One of Hyde's becomes a technician at a sixth form college in her hometown. It's a strange, sad loss for the individuals who are forced out of the art world by its elitism and lack of support for working-class practitioners, but it's also a profound loss for the art world itself, which is made far poorer for being so damned rich. And that final article for today from Culture Books: novelists don't like art anymore. Several recent books take aim at the exploitative, exclusionary and shallow art world. And this article was by Lou Selfridge.
2: 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I'm Keith McCarran. 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
5: When the bottom drops out of life, when pain arrives uninvited and refuses to leave, we're tempted to ask, where is God in all of this? But what if suffering isn't the enemy we've always assumed it to be? What if our deepest hurts are actually clearing our vision, sharpening the things that matter most? Hi, I'm Clayton Bjellin, and today on Insight for Living, Chuck Swindoll returns to the ancient story of Job to uncover priorities worth recommitting to. Truths that hold firm even when everything else gives way. Chuck titled his message, A Recommitment to Things That Matter.
6: You'll remember we are in Job, and I'd like to read a few selected sections from the 27th and 28th chapters of Job. Great book of wisdom, mysterious book in many ways, leaves us hanging, this good man with such dreadful events that capsized his world and it absolutely ruined his family life as his 10 children were taken. He was left with his wife, who herself became disillusioned and full of grief, and then with three friends to begin with who gave him more of their mind than they could afford to lose. And then once they were silenced, it's like an interlude. When you get to chapter 27, it's like a little interlude where he has time to think for himself. And that this goes through 31, chapter 31. And then a fourth friend comes on the scene named Elihu, who again delivers what's on his mind. But I want to read just a few verses from Job 27 during this interlude, and then 28. Verse 1 of Job 27, then Job continued his discourse and said, as God lives, who has taken away my right, and the Almighty who has embittered my soul, for as long as life is in me, and the breath of God is in my nostrils, my lips certainly will not speak unjustly, nor will my tongue mutter deceit. Far be it from me that I should declare you right. Till I die, I will not put away my integrity from me. Verse 11, I will instruct you in the power of God. What is with the Almighty, I will not conceal. Behold, all of you have seen it. Why then do you act foolishly? Across the page, chapter 28, verse 1. Surely there is a mine for silver and a place where they refine gold. Iron is taken from the dust and copper is smelted from rock. Man puts an end to darkness and to the farthest limit he searches out the rock in gloom and deep shadow. Verse 5, the earth, from it comes food and underneath it is turned up as fire. Its rocks are the source of sapphires, and its dust contains gold, the path no bird of prey knows, nor has the falcon's eye caught sight of it. And to find out what it refers to, verse 12, wisdom. But where can wisdom be found? Where is the place of understanding? Man does not know its value, nor is it found in the land of the living. The deep says, it is not in me. And the sea says, it is not with me. Verse 20. Where then does wisdom come from? And where is the place of understanding? Verse 28. And to man he said, behold, the fear of the Lord, that is wisdom. And to depart from evil is understanding.
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6: Suffering helps us straighten out our priorities. Interestingly, the deeper the pain, often the clearer the vision, and the more crisp are the priorities that come as a result of our hurting. On the first anniversary of 9/11, you, like I, read various testimonies of real people who were touched in a real way by that very real series of atrocities. One surviving New York cop said, as a result of the atrocities, I no longer take our liberty for granted. A middle-aged widow

also straighten out our priorities. Pastor John Piper has written a book recently that I have come across. It's a book to fellow pastors. It's called Brothers, We Are Not Professionals. I love the title. In it, he talks about suffering. I quote, "Sometimes massive suffering comes so close to home that for a brief season, the fog of our foolish security clears. And we can see the sheer precipice of eternity one step away." He adds, "Those are good times for pastoral realism. Oh, how hollow much of our lives and ministry seem in those moments. The last thing we regret then is being less professional." I think the same is true in the business world. I cannot recall ever hearing one once successful professional person now struggling with cancer saying while lying on the bed, "I wish I'd spent more time at the office." If Job could speak today, I think he would verify all of this. Stop and remember, once his children were taken in that freak tornado, and his business went belly up as a result of a cataclysmic series of events, and his health went south, covering his body with boils, and a fever rose to dangerous levels. We never hear Job lamenting his missing the turn of a deal, or longing for a fat contract that would enlarge his camel caravan business. Never once. You don't think about that when you're where Job was. Suffering helps us straighten out our priorities. Therefore, I am now convinced suffering is not an enemy, it is a friend. Not until we embrace it as such will we glean its benefits. I think by now Job has begun to grasp some of the benefits. I think he now has been brought back to the things that he can recommit himself to. Interestingly, it didn't begin to happen until his friends stopped talking. They showed up, they blamed, they, if you will, even spoke sarcastically with ridicule. They pointed fingers, they lectured, they unloaded a portion of their mind they couldn't afford to lose. And by the time they finally were quiet, it all began to distill in Job's mind to the point where he, in this little interlude, began to put things together. I am learning in my years on this earth that one of the benefits of getting sick or going through times of suffering is that your focus is automatically vertical because you have to lie down horizontal. Charles Spurgeon, the great pulpiteer of London for so many years, was a flashpoint of controversy. And the newspapers and the periodicals took him on full bore. Normally, he could hold his own, but there was one occasion when it began to get the best of him. All of us have our breaking point. His wife noticed a depression that was beginning to come over him. She became concerned for him that he not lose his zeal and not miss the opportunities that were his even while going through such hard times. And so she pulled from a portion of the Beatitudes the section that reads, "Blessed are you when all people say all manner of evil against you. Bless and curse not. Great will be your reward." And she wrote it out in hand, by hand, on a large piece of paper, and she taped it on the ceiling of their bedroom. And he turned over
in the morning, woke up, blinked his eyes, and read, "Blessed are you." When all, he really focused vertically on what God

0: was saying. I think that's such a wonderful, wonderful idea. When we are flat on our back, the only way to look is up. And he stopped licking his wounds, and like Job, he began to be preoccupied with thoughts of God. For example, as you get into chapter 27 of Job, you will notice in the first 13 verses, no less than 10 times he refers to the name of God. Verse 2, as God lives, who has taken away my right, and the Almighty. Verse 3, as long as life is in me and the breath of God is in my nostrils. Verse 8, what is the hope of the godless when he is cut off, when God requires his life? Will God hear his cry when distress comes upon him? Will he take delight in the Almighty? Another reference. Will he call on God? Verse 11, I will instruct you in the power of God. What is with the Almighty I will not conceal. Again in verse 13, this is the portion of a wicked man from God. And the inheritance which tyrants receive from the Almighty. It is God. It is the Almighty. It is the Lord. It is God. Over and over and over again. I count no less than 10 references in those first 13 verses, which gives me the first of five priorities that I think are worth remembering. Job's priorities as of this point in his life. Thinking God's thoughts is our highest goal. Thinking God's thoughts is our highest goal. I've sometimes referred to this as thinking theologically, thinking biblically. That's why I'm such a proponent of scripture memory. You can never think more acutely God's thoughts than when you quote back to him or to life situations God's word. A.W. Tozer put it very wisely, what comes into our minds when we think about God is the most important thing about us. What do you think about when you think about God? I remember as a little boy thinking of God as the north wind, beard, cheeks puffed out, blowing the wind. Because that's what I saw on the old maps, the ancient maps that showed this presence blowing the wind of the sails of the ship and whatever. Cynthia and I know a friend who lives in China, and he sent us an email this past week. Because of his love for the Lord, I wasn't surprised to hear him say, as he described things getting a little bit darker and a little more uneasy there, he adds, but we are not at all afraid. So many words, he writes, my confidence in the sovereign hand of God keeps me from being afraid. What you think about God tells others a great deal about you. What do you think about God? Do you see him as the one who gives breath in your nostrils, the very giver of life? Do you see him as the one who will call all into judgment someday? Do you see him as the Almighty? Do you acknowledge his power is greater than any power that you would ever witness on this earth? It makes all the difference in the world in how you view life. Think of Job's situation. He is bankrupt. He is childless. He is friendless. His body is covered with boils. He's living with a high fever, intense pain. He is misunderstood. He is blamed. He is rejected. How in the world does he go on? His view of God keeps him going, and not what others are telling him. He recommits himself to things that matter. In a swirl of humanistic thinking, which he is given by the three friends, Eliphaz and Bildad and Zophar, he's turned that off, and he is now focused on the things of God. I love that kind of thinking. In fact, he says, because he is so focused, he will not pad the record. He will not speak deceitfully. He will not tell them what is not true. That brings us to the second. Go back to verse 3. As long as life is in me and the breath of God is in my nostrils, my lips certainly will not speak unjustly, nor will my tongue mutter deceit. Far be it from me that I should declare you right. Till I die, I will not put away my integrity from me. Second priority. Walking in integrity is the only way to live. The first, thinking God's thoughts is our highest goal. The second, walking in integrity is the only way to live. He won't skate. He won't fake it. He won't deceive them. He will not lie. He will tell them the truth. One of the most refreshing and reassuring kind of people to meet are those who have gained control of their tongues. You meet one about every decade. It's the last thing that seems to get under control. I think it's the strongest muscle in our body. I had a physician talk to me after the first service, and he said, by the way, don't be hesitant in saying that anatomically it's true. The muscle makeup of the tongue makes it the strongest muscle in the body. The muscles work, and he described it for me medically, and then he said, but the muscles of the tongue work altogether differently. Most likely is anatomically the strongest muscle in the body. I had reference to, obviously, the verbal part of it, but he said, no, anatomically it's the strongest. You got a strong muscle in your mouth, and so do I. Therefore, he says, verse 4, my lips will be lips of integrity. I will not speak unjustly. My tongue will not mutter deceit. I will talk truth. Far be it from me that I should declare you right, because I believe you are wrong. And for me to call wrong right is not the good use of my tongue. It's not integrity. I hold fast my righteousness and will not let go. My heart does not reproach any of my days. What a way to live, huh? What a remarkable way to live. You get to the third priority when you get down to verse 13, to the end of this chapter. And it's a bit of a relief, by the way. Somewhere in the middle of this chapter, Job changes the subject and moves toward the subject of the wicked. He leaves his testimony and he begins to talk about the wicked. Verse 12, behold, all of you have seen it. Why then do you act foolishly? This is the portion of a wicked man from God, and the inheritance which tyrants receive from the Almighty. Though his sons are many, meaning the sons of a tyrant, they are destined for the sword. His descendants will not be satisfied with bread. His survivors will be buried because of the plague. Their widows will not be able to weep. Though he piles up silver like dust, it's the picture of the wicked getting wealthy. He piles up silver like dust and prepares garments as plentiful as the clay. He may prepare it, but the just will wear it. Isn't that a great line? He may wind up with more clothes in his closet, but he'll have to will them to us. The righteous will wind up getting them. The old nonsense that's framed around license plates, he who dies with the most toys wins. Wrong. He who dies with the most toys passes them off to the righteous, and the righteous get to enjoy them. In fact, look at how he describes the house. He has built his house like the spider's web, or as the hut which the watchman has made. You ever notice how spiders build their webs in the flimsiest of places? And all you got to do is walk through them and you tear down their house. Now, we've got the most diligent spider in North Dallas at our home. In front of our house, he builds that house every day. In fact, when we walk through the web in the morning, you get it on your mouth and you get it on your ears. And Cynthia now says, did you walk through the web today? We came in last night, walked through the web. He now builds it during the day and we come back in. I want to meet that guy someday. He builds this house all over the place and you walk right there. It's just as flimsy as a spider's web. What's Job saying? What's the third priority? Realizing that wrong will not ultimately triumph. Realizing that wrong will not ultimately triumph brings us a sense of justice. What a relief that is, that the wicked are building houses of a spider's web. Verse 19, he lies down rich, but never again. He opens his eyes and it is no more. I love the proverb that says, won't you set your eyes on that which is not? For riches certainly make themselves wings. They fly away as an eagle toward heaven. There go the riches. So it is with the wicked. You say, what do you mean a wicked? Mine flew away in the last couple of years as well. Riches don't hang around, do they? And when the wicked get rich, he says, they will not ultimately triumph. Rest assured, God knows. God keeps the right record. He knows what he's about. He knows who is righteous and who is wicked. He's keeping the score. It's easy for that to get confused if you watch too much CNN. Okay, let me just say it. Be very discerning what you watch and what you read. Be very sure that the source is reliable. There are still some very straight-thinking people inside the Beltway. Not a lot of them, but there are still some who are still thinking straight. It's a pleasure at times to hear from some. Reminds me that the wicked will not ultimately triumph. Straight thinking. You won't read it in most newspapers or the periodicals that you and I take that come to our home every week or see it on your basic television newscasts. That's too extreme. No, that's straight thinking. In a world that's gotten foggy and fuzzy, it's important to think straight. Why am I yelling? I thought the other day when I was walking by my son's office and he was playing a tape of one of my messages, and I thought, let me get this door shut. And I thought, I am starting to sound more like my daddy every day. And I remember looking at my dad thinking, get a life, Dad, come on. You know what I think? I think I've begun to see things clearer than I've ever seen them in my life. I don't say that out of pride. I say that out of enormous gratitude. And I find myself wrong about something every day. Doesn't mean I'm always right. But on this subject, I'm right. This is right. Ladies and gentlemen, listen. It is merely a spider's web, albeit that spider bites. It's ugly, and the webs are numerous. But the great priority is that I realize that wrong will not ultimately triumph, that in the end, God wins. And the mystery, as it begins to unfold and truth begins to emerge, we will realize his plan is right. James Russell Lowell put it so well. Truth forever on the scaffold, wrong forever on the throne. Stay on the scaffold. Keep thinking straight. Keep forming priorities from the Word of God. Spend less time in the papers and more time in the Scriptures. Let God give you your agenda and help you think through how to interpret the events of our time.
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1: Jennifer Frederick joins us all the way from Albany in New York State. Jennifer talks about her life before and after losing a large proportion of her sight, thanks to diabetic retinopathy. We also talk about the similarities and differences between having a vision impairment in Australia and the United States.
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5: Sin. Now there's a word that goes down like a lead balloon. It's a bit, well, for many people, it feels like some old-fashioned religious concept from the past. But the facts are that even though it's becoming something of a four-letter word, sin is the greatest malady in this world today. Hi, I'm Bernie Diamond, and welcome to the program today as we kick off a new series of messages called Reaping the Harvest of Righteousness. And do stick with me, because very soon I'll be telling you about my latest life application book. It's called How to Enter God's Rest, and I'd love to send you a free copy to help you do just that. Enter into God's rest.
6: It's Monday again, and the weeks march by inexorably, don't they? Amazing. Now, something that strikes me as I look around the world in which we live is that we live in a world where just about anything goes. Even in my short lifetime, just on a half a century, which in the overall scheme of history is like a drop in the ocean, things have changed radically. Let me give you an example. When I was young, a woman falling pregnant outside marriage was a matter of great shame. Today, it's a lifestyle choice that many women make. Many, many couples choose to live together without making the commitment of marriage. And just in case you think I'm plucking that out of the air, the statistics tell us that in Australia at least, cohabitation before marriage has increased, wait for this, from 18% of couples in 1975 to almost 60% today. It's gone from being the exception to almost being the norm. Just the way things are these days. And divorce rates, again, using Australian statistics, the number of divorces has jumped dramatically in my lifetime, from around 7,000 in 1959 to around 50,000 this year, with some 43% of marriages ending in divorce. Things have changed, definitely changed. Question is, what's going on? You know, sometimes you hear people thumping the table, telling us how bad things are these days, not like the good old days when I was young. The implication is that this younger generation is, well, you know, they have no discipline and standards, and if only things were like they were back in the good old days. Problem is that the good old days weren't really such good old days. Husbands still beat their wives back in the good old days. Children were still abused back in the good old days. Bad things still happen in the good old days too, let's be honest. So the last thing under the sun that I want to be doing is suggesting that we somehow turn back the clock so that things will be fine again just like they were in the good old days, because A, we can't turn the clock back, and B, even if we could, things weren't necessarily so grand back in those good old days. And there's a reason for that. Because from the moment Adam and Eve took their first bite of that apple from that one tree, the one tree in that beautiful, abundant, peaceful garden of which God said, don't eat the fruit of this tree, from that moment, there's been a whole thing going on in this world, and it's called sin. Let's listen to the story, Genesis chapter 3. Now the serpent, he was craftier than the other wild animals that the Lord God had made. He said to the woman, did God say, you shall not eat from any tree in the garden? But the woman said to the serpent, "We may eat the fruit of the trees in the garden, but God said, 'You shall not eat of the fruit of the tree that is in the middle of the garden, nor shall you touch it, or you'll die.'" But the serpent said to the woman, "You won't die, because God knows that when you eat of it, your eyes will be opened, and you'll be like God, knowing good and evil." So when the woman saw that the tree was good for food, and it was a delight to the eyes, and that the tree was to be desired to make one wise, she took of its fruit and ate, and she also gave some to her husband, who was with her, and he ate. Then the eyes of both were open, and they knew that they were naked, and they sewed fig leaves together and made loincloths for themselves. And they heard the sound of the Lord God walking in the garden at the time of the evening breeze. And the man and his wife hid themselves from the presence of the Lord God among the trees of the garden. But the Lord God called to the man and said, "Where are you?" He said, "I heard the sound of you in the garden, and I was afraid because I was naked and I hid myself." And God said, "Who told you that you were naked? Have you eaten from the tree of which I commanded you not to eat?" The man said, "The woman whom you gave me, she gave me the fruit from the tree, and I ate." And the Lord God said to the woman, "What is it that you have done?" The woman said, "The serpent tricked me, and I ate." Now you see, things have changed in this world. We live in a world where anything goes, right? Well, just about anything. Many a moral standard of yesteryear seems old-fashioned and irrelevant and to many downright offensive. We're a whole bunch more relaxed about things these days compared to those rigid old rules from last century. So this notion of sin, of rebelling against God, of eating from the wrong tree, it seems kind of outdated, a throwback from the church of the 1950s. It feels, well, irrelevant in this enlightened age in which we live, doesn't it? And there are some things from the past, okay, the way women were treated as chattels almost, that were terrible. Still happens in places around the world today, or treating people differently because of their skin colour or their nationality. So many flaws and faults in those rigid rules from the past, to be sure. And that's why this short three-letter word sin is something of a four-letter word these days, a dirty word, a nasty word, a word that implies moral judgment against the standards of some rigid and flawed rules from our childhood. But I'm not so much talking about those, about man-made rules. The thing that ushered pain and suffering into this world was our rebellion against God, starting with Adam and Eve in the garden. Read on in chapter 3 of that book of Genesis, and we find that there were some serious consequences to their actions, painful consequences. So, whilst sin is a word that seems to carry a whole bunch of religious baggage around with it, actually it speaks of our rebellion against God. And that word sin, as it's used in the Bible, means literally to miss the mark, to miss the whole point, to miss out on your share. And that's the consequence of our rebellion against God. It's not this thing that there are a whole bunch of rigid rules we have to follow in order to get our ticket docked so that we can get into heaven. That's not it. The point is that God is a God who loves us. He loves you. He loves me beyond anything we can imagine love to be. Writes the Apostle Paul to his friends in Ephesus, Ephesians chapter 3, verses 18 and 19. He says, "I pray that you may have the power to comprehend with all the saints what is the breadth and length and height and depth, and to know the love of Christ that surpasses knowledge, so that you may be filled with all the fullness of God." In other words, he loves us so much, more than words can ever say. So when we turn our backs on him, when we decide to live our lives our way, when we adopt this anything goes attitude, there are consequences. I mean, simple things. Eat too much of the wrong stuff, it'll ruin your health. Work too hard and don't get enough rest, it'll ruin your life. Play too hard, drink too hard, it'll ruin your health and your relationships. Cause and effect. Come on, this is not rocket science. It's as plain as the nose on your face and mine. There are consequences. As much as we try and kid ourselves, as much as we try to tell ourselves that we can have anything, be anything, do anything, and it'll all be okay, we know that's a lie. And we know that there are always consequences. We've been duped into thinking that sin is some old-fashioned, irrelevant religious word from the past, when all along it's the greatest malady in our lives. When all along that rebellion is robbing us of the fruit of a good and healthy relationship with God. A God who loves us so much. that he sent as his only son, Jesus, so that whoever believes in him wouldn't perish, but instead would have eternal life.
5: Life's hard, right? I mean, it's good, but it can be hard with things coming at you from every side, as they so often do. And then there are the things bubbling along inside us, all of which can rob us of the peace that God so desperately wants to give us. That's why I'd so love to send you a free copy of my latest book, How to Enter God's Rest. 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Because God's Word, man, it's alive and active. Amen? 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I'm Bernie Diamond. Catch you again, same time tomorrow, with a different perspective.
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0: On Vision Australia Radio, welcome to TV Today for Monday, the 7th of September 2026. My name is Brian LeCornu. 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At 10 a.m, Sue Perkins' Big Adventure, Paris to Istanbul. Istanbul and Cappadocia, rated PG. Sue Perkins reaches the last stop of the Orient Express, Istanbul. Crossing the iconic Bosporus Strait, she discovers a love for Turkish delight and has her future unveiled by a world-class fortune teller. At 10:44, Father Brown, the Lord of the Dance, rated PG. Father Brown takes the lead when a television dancing contest turns deadly. At 4:44 p.m, Long Lost Family, Born Without Trace, rated PG. The incredible true story of a man left on the front seat of a car in Northern Ireland and a woman abandoned 6 years later in a telephone box in the Republic of Ireland. At 10:09 p.m, foreign correspondent, Gangs of Haiti, Check the Classification. An inside look at how violent gangs have turned Haiti's capital, Port-au-Prince, into a veritable war zone as the country struggles with the displacement of almost 1.5 million people and the highest homicide rate in the world. And finally on ABC TV at 11:55 p.m, Long Lost Family, Born Without Trace, rated PG. This is a repeat of the earlier program, The Incredible True Story of a Man Left on the Front Seat of a Car in Northern Ireland and a Woman Abandoned 6 years Later in a Telephone Box in the Republic of Ireland. On ABC Family at 2:55 a.m, Miraculous, Tales of Ladybug and Cat Noir, Wishmaker. As Marinette thinks about her future, a supervillain shows up in Paris. Able to force people to live their childhood dreams, he turns into a nightmare for our heroes. On ABC Kids, at 7:08 a.m, Knee High Spies, Mission Good Doggy. The spies try to stop Scarlett's homework being fed to the family dog Maisie, but can Dina learn how to bond with the beloved pet? At 8:06, Ginger and the Vegasaurs, Sweet Potato Don. A volcanic explosion in a neighbouring valley has caused a family of sweet potato dons to move into lava land, much to the chagrin of their savoury cousins. At 9:01, Play School, Make and Create, Natural Creators. 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Special guest Tegan weaves a basket for Jemima, and Abby and Takea create bird costumes from materials found in the Useful Box. At 11:07 a.m, Fizzy and Suds, Garbage Trucks. Fizzy and Suds follow a garbage truck, watching bins lifted and rubbish shaken, and see how recycling turns trash into something completely new. At 11:18, Gardening Australia Junior, Dino Garden. Tammy and the junior gardeners create the ultimate dinosaur backyard garden paradise. Roar! At 1:46 p.m, Hey Dougie, The Feelings Badge. The squirrels notice that Happy isn't his normal self. They learn to detect their emotions with help from Dougie and figure out what caused Happy's unusual feelings. Continuing on ABC Kids at 2:48 p.m, Gardening Australia Junior, Mindful Garden. Costa and the kids are inspired by nature to create a green space that is for relaxation, reflection and mindfulness. It's a place to breathe in nature and forget about your worries. At 3:01, Play School, Interesting Insects, Colourful and Camouflaging Insects. Did you see that insect? Michelle and Luke learn all about insects who can hide themselves in plain sight. Michelle and Luke create a caterpillar cafe in the play school garden, and Michelle flutters around like a butterfly. At 5:18 p.m, Octonauts, the Octonauts and the Sea Skaters. When Kwasi gets lost at sea aboard the tiny Octo-ski, he meets a flotilla of sea skaters. At 6:27, The Adventures of Paddington, Paddington and the Monster Hunt. There's a monster in Paddington's room, so Mrs. Bird takes Paddington on a monster hunt. At 4:50 a.m, Maddie and Triggs, Goodbye, Not Goodbye. When Maddie and Triggs realise that it's time for Uncle George to go, they start doing everything they can to stop him from leaving. Is this really goodbye? At 5:09, Star Wars Young Jedi Adventures, The Junk Giant. The young Jedi set out to catch a thief. At 5:33 a.m, Octonauts Above and Beyond, European Bison. Periwinkle wanders off during a mission in the Białowieża forest in Poland and discovers a rare European bison stranded and hurt. They scramble to return the bison to the safety of its herd before a hungry bear locates him. And finally on ABC Kids at 5:44 a.m, Thomas and Friends, All Engines Go, Lightening the Load. On a hectic shipping day, Nia volunteers to deliver a missed shipment, but soon finds herself embarrassed to admit that the delivery has been anything but light. On ABC Entertains, at 7:33 a.m, Miraculous, Tales of Ladybug and Cat Noir, Climataqueen. Ladybug and Cat Noir face a villain determined to steal their thunder. Will the superheroes weather the storm? At 10:27, Teenage Boss, Next Level, Tate. While Tate is anointed teenage boss over his little sister Lola, does he get a raw deal when his budget starts to wander? At 12:19 p.m, Professor T, The Mask Murders, rated M. When a prominent barrister and his second wife are found shot dead in their home, the crime scene has uncanny parallels to another double murder 15 years ago. Is it a copycat killing, or was the wrong man prosecuted? Continuing on ABC Entertains at 1:07 p.m, Lucy Worsley investigates The American Revolution, Part 2, A Messy Divorce, rated PG. Lucy Worsley investigates how the American Revolution affected Britain, with sabotage, espionage and political unrest reshaping the empire. At 12:37 a.m, a repeat of Professor T, The Mask Murders, rated M. At 4:47 a.m, Miraculous, Tales of Ladybug and Cat Noir, Revolution. Chloe and Monarch are more powerful than ever. Ladybug and Cat Noir wonder about their powers, and Marinette and Adrian's lives are about to change forever. At 5:11 a.m, Mallory Towers, The Sisters. Daryl is determined to give her sister Felicity a jolly fun time when she visits, but with Miss Johnson's rules in force, they have to resort to drastic measures. And finally on ABC Entertains, at 6:25 a.m, The Strange Chores. Disassemble the cloning machine. Creating some clones to help with his long list of commitments, Pierce must confront his weakness for people-pleasing and learn how to set some boundaries. There are no audio-described programs on SBS for today, Monday. And now for today's audio-described movie review. The movie Ten Canoes from 2006 runs for 1 hour and 28 minutes and is rated M. It is streaming on ABC iView. In Arnhem Land, a man tells us a story of his people and his land. It's about an older man, Minyagululu, who has three wives and realises that his younger brother, Dayindi, may try to steal away the youngest wife. The following review by Luke Buckmaster was written in January 2016 and published on theguardian.com website. 10 Canoes Rewatched, Ethnographic Document Meets High-Spirited Whimsy. Rolf de Heer's curious mixture of entertainment and anthropology represented the first full-length Australian feature spoken entirely in Indigenous language. Is it right for non-Indigenous filmmakers to tell Indigenous stories? The question has generated some debate over the years, notably in the Australian film industry in the aftermath of director Fred Skepsy's uncompromising, racially charged revenge drama The Chant of Jimmy Blacksmith in 1978. The debate is a thorny one, but most would agree a consensus has emerged. If outsiders make a film about Indigenous people, they should do so only after extensive community consultation and engaging in genuine intercultural exchange. Dutch-born Australian auteur Rolf de Heer has a history in making oddball films exploring alternative people and lifestyles, his most notorious, a cult classic about a deranged man-child with wild hair and a famous affection for cling wrap, the inimitable Bad Boy Bubby. The filmmaker also has a history in shared authorship and extensive on- and off-screen collaboration with his subjects. De Heer's moving 1998 drama Dance Me to My Song was co-written by cerebral palsy-afflicted disability activist Heather Rose, who also acted in the lead role. 2013's character and cultural study, Charlie's Country, stars his old friend and colleague David Gulpilil, also co-writer, and whose life, like Rose's, provided inspiration for the story. The origins of 2006's Ten Canoes, one of De Heer's most distinct and memorable films, can also be traced back to the veteran actor. Gulpilil extended several invitations to De Heer to make a film in his hometown, Ramingining, Northern Territory, and with his people, the Yulungu people. The result is the first full-length Australian feature spoken entirely in Indigenous language, though three different versions of the film exist, one of which is narrated in English. And what a film it is! A comedy, romance, and action-infused period piece, equal parts history lesson and pure giddy fiction. Ten Canoes unfolds in playful, self-conscious style. Buoyed by a jubilant, non-professional cast, the film bounces between the prosaic and profound, waxing philosophical one moment, taking the mickey out of itself the next, providing vivid insights into Aboriginal culture on a macro level, constructing canoes, going hunting, etc., and in big, broad mythological strokes. Gulpilil's cheeky audience-ribbing narration, which takes place in the present, is broken up by rhetorical questions and spontaneous bursts of giggles. As we watch gliding aerial camera work following a river winding through the Arafura wetlands, he introduces us to a story about 10 of his ancestors, who he says have too many names to remember. A group of men are on the hunt for magpie goose eggs. They gossip and joke, all knowing Dayindi, Jamie Gulpilil, David's son, has affections for a pretty young wife of one of his older brothers. The leader, Minyagululu, Peter Minyagululu, sits him down to tell a cautionary tale about another man long ago who fell for his brother's wife. This leads to a third time frame, a story within a story within a story that takes place in a mythical period presented in black and white. De Heer and co-director Peter Jagia, a key member of the Arafura Swamp People, mix a myriad of visual techniques, from point of view shots to aerial images and close-ups of cast members smiling into the lens. Turning these lush, awe-inspiring settings to monochrome feels vaguely criminal, but the film looks beautiful throughout. Levity is a big part of their approach. How many films have you seen with Indigenous Australians making penis and fart jokes thousands of years ago? The directors use comedy to highlight shared human experiences, generally in the form of small grievances, quirky character traits, and unanticipated mishaps. It is warming and funny, but also witty and at times unexpectedly dry. When two tribesmen discover they speared the wrong person, one of them, a man with a huge bulbous belly and an addiction to honey, remarks that his shit still stinks. The other responds, "Wrong stink from wrong stranger." Ten Canoes is a strange beast, both ethnographic document and high-spirited flight of whimsy, a curious mixture of entertainment and anthropology. Any notion that this is high or low art can be quickly dispelled. This is quintessentially a film about people and storytelling. You could say Ten Canoes is a reflection on oral history, how culture can be transmitted by spoken word generation to generation, and what bits might be kept or lost in that process. But its jokey tone suggests something less pretentious, an ode to a good old-fashioned, well-spun yarn. And that review of Ten Canoes was by Luke Buckmaster, and it was published in January 2016 on theguardian.com website. Ten Canoes is streaming on ABC iView. That's all for today. Coming up next, your guide to what's on VA Radio. I'm Brian LeCornu.
1: 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From 7:30 a.m, your morning reading of the local state newspapers. For our Adelaide and Darwin listeners, you will hear readings from today's The Advertiser. Melbourne and regional Victoria listeners will hear readings from today's The Age and Herald Sun. And Perth listeners will hear readings from today's West Australian. After your morning paper readings, Focal Point with Peter Greco. Following Focal Point, the National Press, live from our Adelaide studios, will bring you the latest news from The Australian and Financial Review. 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

0: won their World Cup match against Turkey by 16 points to secure a spot in the knockout stages. And Mercedes' Kimi Antonelli took victory in the Italian Grand Prix from 19th place on the grid. The Italian driver caught and passed his teammate George Russell with three laps to go to extend his championship lead to 66 points.
1: And just ahead of the weather, a Melbourne second-hand dealer has found a rocket launcher believed to be from the Vietnam War. The Melton South dealer made the discovery on Sunday after purchasing five shipping containers from a suspected deceased estate, sight unseen. Inside, he found several boxes containing military items and clothing. The Australian Defence Force advised the police bomb squad the weapon was still working but unloaded and therefore safe. It's been collected by the ADF. To the weather now. There's a strong wind warning for the Bays, West Coast, Central Coast, Central Gippsland Coast and East Gippsland Coast. For the state, patchy morning fog in the northeast, mostly cloudy with isolated showers tending scattered near and south of the ranges during the morning and early afternoon. Snow showers above 1,500 metres during the morning. A cool to cold day with light to moderate south to southwesterly winds. For Melbourne, cloudy, the high chance of showers becoming less likely this afternoon. We're heading for a top today of 14 degrees. Tomorrow, mostly sunny 16, a shower or two on Wednesday 14, Thursday cloudy 15, Friday partly cloudy and a top of 16 degrees then. Right now in Melbourne, it's 11 degrees. ABC.
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15: 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The killed Osama bin Laden.
16: Hello and welcome to On This Day. I'm Marilyn Barclay, and today is Monday, September the 7th. We start today with a couple of Aussie events. First up, the Tassie Tiger, followed by the Sentimental Bloke. The Tassie Tiger, or thylacine, was a carnivorous marsupial living in Australia, specifically on the island of Tasmania, up until the 20th century. It's believed that the thylacine also existed on the Australian mainland until the introduction of the dingo. Although the thylacine is often called the Tasmanian tiger or Tasmanian wolf, it's neither of these. Its body was similar in shape to that of the placental wolf, but it was a marsupial, putting it in an entirely different class. It stood about 60 centimetres tall, with a body and tail length of up to 180 centimetres. With the arrival of European settlers in Tasmania, the thylacine was doomed. Farmers shot the creatures, fearing their threat to livestock, while hunters prized them as trophies. Some were exhibited in zoos, where their needs were not understood. The last known specimen of the thylacine died in Hobart Zoo on the 7th of September 1936. Nonetheless,

Tasmanian tiger sightings have continued to persist since its apparent extinction, but there are still no DNA samples available to prove the sightings. Still in Australia, and C.J. Dennis was born on this day in 1876. Born in Auburn in South Australia, the son of an Irish-born publican, he was brought up by his great aunts. He was keen on writing from a young age, and several of his early verses were published in The Critic in 1898. After this, he worked as a freelance journalist in Melbourne until his big success, The Songs of a Sentimental Bloke. The Sentimental Bloke, as it came to be known, was a love story written in slang. Initially rejected by a Melbourne publisher, it was picked up by Angus and Robertson and published in 1915. It became an immediate success for its irreverent larrikinism and use of Australian slang. C.J. Dennis continued to write other satirical verses which were also popular. He died in 1939 and is buried in Box Hill Cemetery in Melbourne. For our music break today, we remember American singer-songwriter Warren Zevon, who died on this day in 2003 at the age of 56. Born in Chicago, Illinois in 1947, Zevon entered the music industry as a session musician, jingle writer, songwriter, and music coordinator, struggling to see success as a solo musician. His commercial break would come when Linda Ronstadt recorded his song Hasten Down the Wind, naming her 1976 album after the track. Zevon is best known for his album Excitable Boy, which featured hits Lawyers, Guns and Money and Werewolves of London. A hard-living, hard-partying journeyman of the music industry, Zevon was diagnosed with a form of lung cancer in 2002, and in one of his final appearances, he performed on The David Letterman Show. When Letterman asked him if he had any new insight for people, he quipped that people need to, quote, enjoy every sandwich.

That was Werewolves of London by Warren Zevon. Now let's open the birthday book and see who else was born on this day. Buddy Holly was born Charles Hardin Holly in Lubbock, Texas, on this day in 1936. Growing up in a musically minded family, he played the violin, piano and guitar and debuted in country and western music. He moved into the arena of rock and roll and became one of the first to use overdubbing and double tracking during production of his music. He's best known for the songs That'll Be the Day and Peggy Sue. Buddy Holly was killed in a plane crash in 1959, along with fellow rock and roll musicians Ritchie Valens and J.P. the Big Bopper Richardson. The date was dubbed The Day the Music Died. Actress Julie Kavner was born in Los Angeles in 1950. She provides the voice of Marge Simpson in The Simpsons. Also born on this day is Chrissie Hynde, the lead vocalist and guitarist with The Pretenders. She was born in Ohio in 1951. In 1980, The Pretenders had a number one hit in Australia with Brass in Pocket. Their other big sellers include Back on the Chain Gang, Don't Get Me Wrong, and I'll Stand By You. Now for a bit more history. On September the 7th, 1813, the United States got its nickname, Uncle Sam. The name is linked to Samuel Wilson, a meat packer from Troy in New York, who supplied barrels of beef to the United States Army during the War of 1812. On this day in 1940, the German Luftwaffe began strategically bombing the United Kingdom and London. For 57 days, the Luftwaffe aerially bombed London, eventually killing over 40,000 people and destroying over 1 million homes in the city. The strategy, known as the Blitz, lasted until May 1941, but did not succeed in breaking British resolve. By 1941, German attention was diverted to the Soviet Union. In 1977, the US President and Panama General, Omar Torrijos, signed the Panama Canal Treaties, guaranteeing Panama full control of the canal after 1999. In 1986, Bishop Desmond Tutu became the first black man to become Archbishop of Cape Town, 2 years after winning the Nobel Peace Prize for his non-violent opposition to apartheid in South Africa. The Monkees performed together for the first time in 19 years at the LA Greek Theatre in 1986. Peter, Mickey and Davey were joined by Mike Nesmith for the encore. Patrick Rafter won his first US Open Tennis Championship in 1997, the first of his back-to-back men's singles crowns. John Noonan from the US reached a world speed record of 406 kilometres per hour on a conventional motorcycle at the Bonneville Speedway in the Bonneville Salt Flats in Utah on this day in 2005. In 2020, UK singer Lily Allen married Stranger Things actor David Harbour at the Graceland Wedding Chapel in Las Vegas. Their 2025 breakup led Allen to release the album West End Girl, spilling all the details on their split. And for our number one song, it was on this day in 1963 that Billy J. Kramer was number one on the UK singles chart with Bad to Me. Backed by his band The Dakotas, the song was written by the Beatles duo Lennon and McCartney, with both claiming to have written the song separately.

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1: 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Significant delays expected. 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
5: And it's a very good morning for this Monday. It's September the 7th. This is the Morning Paper Round from Vision Australia Radio. John Westland and Jonathan Twigg here for your delight today. We'll be reading from The Age and The Herald Sun through until 9:30 this morning. We'll have a bulletin of news from the ABC at 8 o'clock and another one at 9 o'clock. They'll bring you up to date. But we've got all of what the newspapers have got for this Monday morning. And there's a fair bit too. Before we get into the newspapers, a quick look at the Melbourne's weather. It's looking today to be a bit miserable, a shower or two with a top of 14, and it's currently about 11 degrees. Feels like 8 thereabouts. Tomorrow we can look forward to a mostly sunny day with a top of 16 degrees. Wednesday, a shower or two with a top of 14. Thursday, cloudy with 15 degrees, and Friday, a partly cloudy day with a top of 16 expected. Over the weekend, picking up a bit in temperature-wise, 21 on Saturday, 23 on Sunday, mostly Saturday, and a little shower or two next Sunday, but that's a long way off. A quick look at our train services for today. There's a cancellation on the Hurstbridge line, also cancellations on the Cranbourne, the Pakenham and the Sunbury lines, and I'll quickly go through those for you. The Hurstbridge line, the 711 McLeod to Flinders Street has been cancelled there. We go to the Cranbourne line, the 802 Cranbourne to Arden service, that's on the new metro, that's been cancelled, and I think that'll probably also be the 735 Arden to Westall has been cancelled from the Cranbourne on the Pakenham line, and on the Sunbury line, what's causing grief there? The 743 West Water Gardens to Anzac has been cancelled. So a bit of Monday morning mayhem on the trains. Nothing like that here, of course. We're all fit and ready to fly. It's coming up to 26 minutes to 8 o'clock. On the front page of the Herald Sun this morning, it's kind of all pink. Yesterday there was a cheerleading contest in the city in Fed Square. We'll have that story for you a little bit later. We've also a front page picture of Kylie. I guess the Herald Sun, any chance they can get to put Kylie on the front page, they will. And she's here promoting the fact that she'll be singing at the AFL Grand Final. And there's a poster in today's Herald Sun for the San Francisco 49ers, who are playing here, I think, on Friday. The lead story in the paper is about the family court, and the Herald Sun's got a four-page special investigation. We'll be reading a part of that for you a little bit later. That's the front page of the Herald Sun. Over to Jonathan. What's in The Age?
6: Good morning, John, thank you very much for having me here this morning. The Age has a lot of photos on the front of it. A very big one of a young Tintern Grammar schoolgirl with a sheep And it's going to talk about the excellence in schooling at Tintern, but we won't be covering that one today. Then we have a group of veterans who are laying down their medals outside Parliament House. We'll be reading a bit about that later. We have the Sydney Swans, who had a pretty special victory over the weekend. That'll be picked up. We have a man who had a medical device put in his back, complaining about its effectiveness. And I'm, of course, drawn by the San Francisco 49er cheerleaders up the top there as well. And also Oasis, who are going to hit the big screen. I saw them back a couple of months ago. They were in good form. I danced along to that. But we're going to start with the main story I have at the bottom. Experts warn surging global debt could trigger perfect storm. Credit crunch fears deepen. An exclusive by Shane Wright. Enormous government budget deficits and technology companies' insatiable demand for cash are threatening to create a credit crunch that could precipitate a wave of global economic turmoil. This warning from leading economists follows concerns among big business, central banks and treasury departments around the world, including in Australia, about a surge in interest rates on the debts held by governments and increasing bouts of geopolitical uncertainty because of the actions and rhetoric of the Trump administration. Leaders from across the business, banking and government sectors have told The Age that they are troubled by what they call a perfect storm of economic conditions, but requested anonymity to discuss the issue. While central banks set a nation's official cash rate and govern the cost of money in a particular country, interest on government and corporate bonds are set by investors. If the rates are higher, the government needs to devote more of its income to repaying debt and less to services. Interest rates on government bonds have soared in recent weeks as investors demand higher returns for holding public debt. Japanese interest rates hit a 30-year high last week, up 40% since March. A 20-year high was reached in the US, while rates on 10-year Australian government debt reached their highest levels since 2011. Governments are competing with tech companies for investors' attention amid predictions that the boom in AI infrastructure could cost US $1 trillion this year. Investors have also been spooked by signs that global inflationary pressures are climbing, which will force central banks to keep their interest rates for longer. In turn, this will prompt investors to further lift rates on government bonds. The war against Iran continues without a resolution, with Brent crude on Saturday reaching a five-month high of $92 a barrel. Former Commonwealth Bank chief economist Michael Blyth, the co-founder of Pinpoint Macro Analytics, said investors were finally waking up to the huge level of debt held by governments around the world. He said Australia's debt hitting $1 trillion last month had been a wake-up call, while it was worsening overseas with US debt reaching $40 trillion US dollars, that's 55 trillion Australian dollars, with the budget deficit of around 6% of GDP. That's a lot of debt, and that has to be absorbed. We're getting closer to the red line than we ever were, he said. If there isn't a slowdown in investment or in debt, then you will end up in financial turmoil, in a credit crunch, and that leads you into a global recession. Government interest rates had fallen ahead of the US war against Iran, but have since jumped. British and German governments' interest rates have lifted by more than 20% over the past 6 months, while the Australian rates have climbed by 12%. Confusion over the US economic policy remains elevated. After stronger-than-expected job figures, increased expectations that the Federal Reserve will lift interest rates later this month. President Donald Trump, at the weekend, threatened to stop trade with some countries if the rates were not cut. We should have the lowest rates of any country in the world. Lower the rate, or I'll stop trading with countries which we have a deficit. Trump exposed on posted on Social Truth. Strong job growth, especially during a period of high inflation and low unemployment, usually leads to higher interest rates. America ending trade with countries such as China would plunge the world into a recession. AMP chief economist Shane Oliver said the situation was being made worse by the US, labeling Trump's call for America's central bank to cut interest rates as illogical. He noted that the lift in bond interest rates was bad news for all governments in Australia, particularly the states, as they were likely to experience a drop in their stamp duty revenue. The more bond yields rise, the faster the public debt interest bill will rise and the more tax revenue it will take up, leaving less left over for welfare payments and other government spending, he said. It also means higher corporate borrowing costs, which can act as a dampener on our company profit growth. And it means that banks are likely to raise their fixed mortgage rates, which will reduce the attractiveness of fixed-rate mortgages as an alternative to variable mortgages. Predictions of major global turmoils are not unanimous. Prominent American-based Australian economist Justin Wolfers played down the concerns, arguing that the increase in global interest rates had been orderly. There's nothing that looks disorderly about it. There's nothing that can put us on the edge of a crisis, he said. But this still affects your lives because even if it's an orderly movement that you're going to see interest rates higher, and it's going to be higher interest rates on everything. Low interest rates on government debt leading up to and through the pandemic hid some of the problems now being faced by the world. In his final budget as Treasurer in early 2022, Josh Frydenberg forecast government debt interest would average around 2.2%. That means the interest bill on a forecast gross debt of $1.17 trillion in the 25-26 financial year budget would reach $26 billion. In this year's budget, Treasurer Jim Chalmers, forecast an average interest rate of 4.8%. That higher rate has meant that in 25-26, despite gross debt being around $970 billion, the interest bill was closer to $27.6 billion. If the run-up in interest rates continues, Chalmers will have to forecast an even larger interest bill in his mid-year budget update. Business leaders are increasingly worried that the combination of high rates on government debt, competition with tech companies for private investment dollars, and the turmoil out of the US are fueling economic instability. So that was our lead article, Credit Crunch Fears Deepen, on the front page of The Age, and it continued on page 4 by Shane Wright.
5: And read for you by Jonathan Twigg. It's now coming up to 16 minutes to 8 o'clock. Let's go to the Herald Sun. The front page of the Herald Sun. The lead story there is special investigation caught in crossfire. Australia's family court labelled a dangerous institution after placing children with alleged abusers. And the Herald Sun this morning has a 4-page special investigation into this, which is kind of different for the Herald Sun. 4 pages with no advertising on the pages, so there's a lot of large pictures and a lot of words. We're going to read you a selection of that story, the story on the page 8 and 9, Family Law System, Seriously Wrong, and it's by Anika Simonis. Vulnerable children are helpless as courts are weaponized by their abusers. The family law system has been described as the most dangerous institution this country has ever seen, with whistleblowers saying it is weaponized by abusers to entrap ex-partners and harm silenced children. An investigation by the Herald Sun has revealed a catalogue of horrific cases where children caught in parental disputes are being forced back into violent homes by the Federal Court and Family Court of Australia. In one case, in Victoria this year, a young boy was returned to the custody of his father after he strangled and assaulted the boy so severely he ended up in hospital. In another case, two young children were dragged away from their mother by police who'd been ordered by the judge to use force if that means smashing doors down, dragging children out, putting them in handcuffs and whatever else is required. In a third case, an independent children's lawyer failed to speak with the teenager they were appointed to represent. A letter the girl wrote to the judge pleading to stay with her mother was ignored, despite her threat to disappear if forced to live with her father. In a shocking analysis of 20 serious physical and sexual assault cases, or abuse cases, before the family court between 2023 and 2025, provided to the Herald Sun by victim survivors, 14 children were ultimately ordered into the sole custody of their alleged abuser. The Herald Sun has uncovered cases where domestic violence intervention orders meant to protect children at risk have been overridden or rejected in favour of family court parenting orders. Insiders warn that police and magistrates often hesitate to cross into family court territory, creating dangerous blind spots that allow abuse to continue unchecked. Whistleblowers add that because the court relies heavily on external evidence, judges can assume no risk exists when authorities fail to substantiate a case. Another report found that mothers are routinely advised by lawyers that raising child sexual abuse allegations in court increases the risk of losing their kids to the alleged perpetrator. Hetty Johnson, founder of the child protection organisation Bravehearts and former Queenslander of the Year, said the family law system is the most dangerous institution this country has ever seen. It's hard to believe that judges and independent children's lawyers, all of these other folk, could get this so very, very wrong. But I know through research, my own work over the past 15 years, that it's very true. What happens to these children is horrendous. It's insane. It's avoidable, and it's actually happening en masse. A royal commission into the family law system is desperately needed. There's something seriously wrong going on, and it needs to change. Scores of family violence survivors and legal professionals have come forward to expose the system's failings. Insiders say the family court is being manipulated by abusers to financially destroy women after they leave violent relationships. Some women told of being forced to sell their homes or enter extreme debt as they were hit with fees of up to $130,000 trying to protect their children. They say abuse allegations are dismissed or minimised by the court, which strips custody from protective parents and places children directly into the homes of abusers. More than 11,000 parenting cases finalised in the 2024-25 year involved allegations of child abuse or risk, with 82% referred to overworked child welfare agencies buckling under the strain. Alarming new research commissioned by the National Centre for Action on Child Sexual Abuse, NCACSA, exposes a culture of scepticism about child sexual abuse within the family court, despite evidence that children rarely make false disclosures. The research warns that the court is incapable of determining child abuse cases and punishes parents who try to protect them. The Family Court Accountability Network, the FCAN, a survivor-led collective, said the court's adversarial structure rewards whoever can sustain the fight the longest. It's widely understood that a woman escaping violence is most often left financially disadvantaged. That vulnerability is then exploited, the network said. Abusive men routinely threaten child support disputes and further litigation as an extension of financial abuse and coercive control because they know she cannot match them for money or stamina. The threat does not have to be carried out to work. The prospect of it is enough to force a frightened, depleted parent to concede. Although women are the primary victims of abusive legal tactics, men's rights groups contend fathers are also wronged in proceedings. And we'll leave that story there, but as I said, it's a four-page special report from the Herald Sun. It goes pages 8, 9, 10 and 11. The family law system is seriously wrong, and the report's prepared by Anika Simonis.
6: Turning back to The Age, we're on page 3. Warning on suspect in triple axe attack by Alex Crowe. The public has been urged not to approach a man who is on the run after allegedly attacking his parents and brother with an axe or hatchet in Gippsland. Peter O'Ryan, 48, is alleged to have entered his family home on Cowrie Road, Tyras, 160 kilometres east of Melbourne, around 12:30 p.m. on Saturday when an argument began. O'Ryan is alleged to have first assaulted his brother, then turned on his mother and father before fleeing from the house on foot. The father and son, aged 76 and 47, were flown to the Alfred Hospital with injuries police described as very, very extreme. The 74-year-old woman sustained critical injuries and is now in a stable condition in hospital. Police said they had conducted a large-scale search of the area but had been unable to find O'Ryan. Detective Sergeant Senior Sergeant Rodney Finlay said yesterday O'Ryan was believed to have used an axe or tomahawk and was probably still armed. The community will notice a lot of police in the Tyres and Morwell area today, he said. We are working furiously to try to bring him into custody so that we can make sure everyone's safe and he's held accountable. Finlay said the father and son had required surgery and remained in intensive care in the hospital yesterday afternoon. The injuries were very, very extreme, very serious injuries, he said. This is some of the most serious offending I've ever seen, without a doubt. One neighbour who asked his name to be withheld for privacy reasons said the elderly couple had lived on Cowrie Road for decades. The neighbour said he and his wife had left their home for the day to stay safe. It's the first time we've locked the door in 20 years, the man said. O'Ryan was last seen wearing a black and mustard-coloured jacket and carrying a black backpack. Police said O'Ryan, who is currently of no fixed address, is known to take refuge in abandoned properties or outhouses. A police spokesman said that he often frequented areas around Morwell and was not known for living in the bush. While urging O'Ryan to hand himself in, police warned members of the public to call 000 and not approach O'Ryan if they saw him. We definitely believe he's likely to be armed with that axe, and we're asking that the public is really cautious around any dealings, Finlay said. If they see him, do not approach him. Call 000 straight away and let us know. Warning on suspect in triple axe attack by Alex Crowe, and that was on page 3 of The Age.
5: 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It's 7 minutes to 8 o'clock. Page 13 of the Herald Sun now. One Nation Super Plan to Sweeten Aussies. And this starts on page 1 and continues on page 13. Australians would claw back thousands of dollars a year under a One Nation policy to immediately divert a portion of super payments back to workers. Pauline Hanson's party wants renters and mortgage holders to be allowed to divert a quarter of their future compulsory super contributions into take-home pay. The proposed exception would run for 3 years. For a couple earning a combined $168,000, For a couple earning a combined $168,000, the scheme would deliver about $4,300 a year after tax, or $82 a week. An individual worker earning $90,500 would pocket about $2,300 extra, or $44 a week. The policy sets up a new battlefront on superannuation, with early access super schemes attacked in the past for their potential to fuel inflation and diminish retirement savings. The controversial pitch is aimed directly at households being squeezed by higher housing costs, power bills, and other living expenses. It would effectively allow workers to sacrifice part of their retirement contributions to stay afloat today. Senator Hanson said Australians needed relief now. People are working their guts out and they're still struggling. They need help today, she told the Herald Sun. We face interest rates going up, warnings everywhere that rents are going to keep rising, insurance up, everything is getting more expensive and everyone knows it, but who is doing anything about it? Well, we want to. It shouldn't just be handouts. Just stop taking money off people when they need it to survive. Inflation is hurting and Labor's incompetence is making life harder. Existing super balances would be quarantined from the scheme. Employers would continue paying the full 12% compulsory contribution, but workers who take up the option would have the equivalent of up to 3 percentage points redirected by their super funds into their bank account. That would leave at least 9% invested for retirement. The proposal also comes with a major tax break, which One Nation says would have no impact on the budget. Instead of the redirected money being taxed as normal wages, One Nation says it would retain the concessional super tax treatment, typically 15%. One Nation Treasury spokesman Barnaby Joyce said the retirement scheme had lost sight of current reality. There's no point telling a family they'll be better off in retirement if they can't afford the mortgage or their rent payment today, he said. So from page 1 and page 13 of the Herald Sun, One Nation super plan to sweeten Aussies. And I've got another story on page 7 this morning, which is the suburban rail loop tunnelling to launch. Tunnelling on the $34.5 billion suburban rail loop is likely to start this week in a major milestone for the contentious project. The first two of eight SRL tunnel boring machines have been made ready to launch at Burwood for weeks and will churn through rock and soil as they head towards Glen Waverley. Another two TBMs, tunnel boring machines, will head towards Box Hill at a later date. Construction teams for the SRL East, which will connect Cheltenham to Box Hill via a 26-kilometre rail tunnel, had hoped the start of tunnelling would create a public reset for the project following years of political uncertainty. But when the Premier, Ben Carroll, took over the Labor leadership from Jacinta Allen, he paused the launch until $14 billion worth of contracts were reviewed. Mr. Carroll announced last month that Labor would proceed with the SRL, which he describes as an important project for Victoria, but he said he would cut $1 billion from its scope. This includes ditching expensive underground interchanges and pedestrian overpasses, which public transport advocates say will diminish the project's benefits. The new Premier has also ordered an engineering assessment of station building contracts, which are yet to be inked, to try to shave another $1 billion from the project's cost. Tunnelling crews have been preparing for the first TBMs to be launched as early as last week, but are now expected to begin this week. In a Victoria first, the front section of each TBM will set off underground, while the rest of the machine are built behind it until they reach 120 metres in length. That's a big machine, 120 metres long. Suburban rail loop tunnelling to launch. That's a story by Matt Johnson. And it's on page 7 of today's Herald Sun. On page 6 of today's Herald Sun, there's a poor deal for new dads. Australian dads are being locked out of bonding with their newborns, a new report reveals, with Australia ranking near the bottom of the developed world when it comes to paid parental leave for fathers. Australia ranks 34th out of 38 Organisation for Economic Cooperation and Development countries for dedicated, well-paid leave reserved for fathers, according to Movember and the Parenthood's More Time with Dad report. Almost one in three dads took no parental leave at all, while the majority of those who did take time off said it wasn't enough. Under rules introduced on July the 1st, Australian dads now have 4 weeks of government-funded leave reserved for the second parent paid at the minimum wage. So, poor deal for new dads is on page 6 of today's Herald Sun. So this is the morning... morning paper round. Nearly forgot the program. The morning paper round. It's Monday, the 7th of September. John Westland and Jonathan Trigg with you this morning. coming up to 8 o'clock. Time for the news from the ABC. We'll be back with more after that. So don't go away.
2: Headed your way, 8 o'clock. ABC News with Mary McDonald. Good morning. The gunman responsible for a fatal shooting in Melbourne's north overnight remains on the run. Natasha McFarlane reports.
7: A man who is yet to be identified by police has been shot dead outside a home in Thomastown just after 7:30 last night. Despite efforts to revive the victim, he died at the scene. A large group of people then gathered outside the Victoria Drive home, with police taping off much of the street as they began their investigations. Police are still searching for who is responsible for the shooting and are calling for anyone who might have any information or CCTV to call Crime Stoppers.
2: Two teenage boys have been seriously injured in what police believe was a machete attack in Cranbourne in Melbourne's southeast. Bridget Fitzgerald reports.
8: The two boys, aged 17 and 15, were both taken to hospital with serious but not life-threatening injuries after they were set upon by two others. Police believe the weapon was a machete. It's understood the boys, who had got out of the car at the corner of Banyella Drive and Bergen Court, were chased and then attacked after a dispute with two other people. The 17-year-old boy, who had a stab wound, managed to get away and was helped by others on the street until emergency services arrived. While the 15-year-old boy was found further down the road and also hurt, police are trying to work out whether the two groups know one another.
2: One Nation is promising to give Australians the choice to use some of their superannuation to pay their mortgage or rent. Under the minor party's proposal, people would be able to carve off a quarter of the compulsory 12% super contributions and redirect that towards their mortgage or rental costs for 3 years. The policy would not apply to investment properties. One Nation leader Pauline Hanson says the proposal is aimed at giving Australians breathing room amid cost of living challenges. A political party running as an alternative to Labor and the Liberals in Melbourne's West says it wants the addictive elements of poker machines like alarms and spin rates removed. It comes as locals in Deer Park share their concerns around a new housing development right next to two pubs that rake in millions of dollars worth of gambling losses without any plans for alternative community hubs. Werribee candidate for the West Party, Paul Hopper, says it's not about outlawing poker machines but making the system fairer.
9: At the moment, the poker machines are just designed to have people hooked in and sit in front of them for hours and play until they lose too much money. In Western Australia, they've had a good system for some time now where the addictive features are outlawed. We want to see a similar change here in Victoria.
2: Drivers heading to Melbourne Airport from October the 6th wanting to pick up or drop off passengers are being advised of major changes. The current pick up and drop off ramp will be closed, with cars being redirected into the multi-level car park instead. Passengers will then have a 3 to 5 minute walk to access the terminals from a footbridge. Melbourne Airport spokesperson Andrew Lund has told 774 ABC Melbourne drivers will also need to get off the Tullamarine Freeway one exit earlier.
10: The current exit for Terminal 4 will become the exit for all terminals, and that will be signed pick up and drop off. So it should be very clear, but we'll need people from October 6 to remember that they need to leave the Tullamarine Freeway earlier and then take the new elevated road.
2: At least five people are dead after an Amazon cargo plane barreled off a runway at Miami International Airport and smashed into cars. At least five others have been injured, with three taken to a local trauma centre. The plane was landing in Miami after departing from San Juan in Puerto Rico. It's still unclear why it came off the runway. Miami-Dade County Mayor Daniela Levine Carver says the area is still a very active scene, adding that a dedicated hotline has been set up.
11: My heart is with all of the families who were affected, and to everyone who is grieving tonight. And we're also praying for the injured and for their families.
2: To sport, and the two-time defending champion Aryna Sabalenka has overpowered the American Taylor Townsend to reach a sixth straight US Open tennis quarterfinal. A topsy-turvy contest featured 10 breaks of serve, but Sabalenka recovered from 3-1 down in the second set to seal a 6-4, 6-3 victory. It was the Belarusian's 18th consecutive win at the tournament, extending her three-year unbeaten streak following back-to-back triumphs in 2024 and 2025. To the weather now. For the state, patchy morning fog in the northeast. east, mostly cloudy with isolated showers. For Melbourne, cloudy, the high chance of showers becoming less likely this afternoon with a top today of 14. Tomorrow, mostly sunny and 16. Right now in Melbourne, it's 11 degrees. ABC News.
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5: And you're listening to The Morning Paper Round, Vision Australia Radio. Great to have your company this morning. It's Monday. It's a pretty fine sort of a Monday. It's 11-odd degrees out there, and I think we might get a bit of cloud. There might be a shower later on. It's the first week of the footy finals. They had the first round of the football finals were at the weekend. We might catch up with that in the next hour or so. Life is pretty good for this Monday morning. Let's look at the weather around the region because we are broadcasting throughout Victoria and into southern New South Wales. Let's start up in the northwest in Mildura, where today you can expect a cloudy day with a top of 19 degrees. Into Bendigo, also a cloudy day and 16. Shepparton, partly cloudy with a top of 15. Albury-Wodonga, a partly cloudy day and a top of 17 in Albury. 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To Warrnambool, a shower or two down in the southwest with a top of 14. Geelong, a morning shower with a top of 14. And Warragul in Gippsland, showers and 13 degrees. That's your lot for around Victoria today. Okay, now over to Jonathan for our next yarn.
6: We're going to return to the Age, and we're looking at page 2 and 3 for Showdown on $100 Million Social Media Fines Law. This is by Shane Wright. Social media companies could be slugged with fines of more than $100 million if they fail to do more to keep under-16s off their sites under a Labor bill set to go before the Senate tomorrow. The fines are part of a push to give more power to eSafety Commissioner Julie Inman Grant to target sites such as Facebook, Instagram and TikTok for not lifting efforts to abide by Australia's ban on young people accessing social media. It forms a key part of a broader assault on

0: Albanese government introduced to Parliament an urgent bill it said would boost the eSafety Commissioner's information gathering powers. The bill was sent to a Senate committee that, despite misgivings by non-Labor members, gave its approval. The legislation, which includes fines of $109.2 million for breaching new laws to prevent under-16s from accessing social media sites, will go to the Senate tomorrow. The government has come under fire over the large number of young people still on social media sites, despite its mandating of age verification. But Communication Minister Anika Wills said that more than 5 million under-16-year-old accounts had been removed. She urged the upper house to look to back the bill as quickly as possible. Australian kids and parents needed these laws 8 weeks ago, but the Coalition and Greens teamed up to send our four-page bill to an eight-week inquiry, she said. The Coalition and the Greens ignored the pleas of parents who want social media companies held to account for harming Australian kids. We have to put politics to the side and pass this bill this week so the eSafety Commissioner can hold social media companies accountable. The large fines at the heart of the under-16 ban will form part of the so-called digital duty of care reforms, which the government is expected to release for public comment later this week. The proposed legislation has the potential to split the coalition between those who want to protect free speech and those who believe some social media outlets are causing harm among young people. Liberal leader Angus Taylor said yesterday that while he had not seen the draft laws, he was worried about an attempt by governments to censor social media. Noting the continued use by under-16s of social media, he told News 24, "It's not working." So then going off and starting off on some other thing which risks being censorship of the internet, enormous ministerial discretion. If that's what proposed, we're sceptical. Opposition communication spokeswoman Sarah Henderson expressed deep reservations about giving more power to the government to regulate freedom of expression. While we consider the government's exposure draft, the proposal for new ministerial powers to make regulations governing categories of online harms without parliamentary oversight is a serious threat to free speech, she said. While tougher action is required to combat serious online harms and empower Australians to take greater control over what they see online, the digital duty of care, as currently proposed, appears to be a dangerous step in the wrong direction. But opposition Home Affairs spokesman Jonathan Dunham said there might be a merit to in users not being force-fed an algorithm. Provided the detail stacks up and it doesn't unnecessarily impede on people's rights and freedoms, empowering individuals to make a choice about what they consume is absolutely where it should be at, he told ABC's Insider program. Empowering parents to do the same for those that are in their custody, their children, should absolutely be something we consider. Showdown on $100 million social media fine law. And that was by Shane Wright on page 2 and 3 of The Age.
1: It's 14 minutes past 8 o'clock on Vision Australia Radio. Page 4 of The Herald Sun. Smoking gun as stores go rogue. Illegal products rife in Victoria. An exclusive by John Kyler. Almost every tobacco store surveyed across 110 Victorian suburbs were found to be selling illegal nicotine products, the Herald Sun can reveal. An investigation into almost 200 stores in this state found 162 selling either illicit tobacco or vapes, an 84% hit rate. That's compared to a 53% strike rate in New South Wales and just 29% in Queensland. These are states which have enforced shop closure powers.

0: New South Wales has issued at least 421 closure orders since November last year, while Queensland dished out a massive 148 in the first 10 days of the law being operational. In June, the then Premier, Jacinta Allen, announced Victoria would have closure powers, but although passed, it's still not law and can't be used. It's expected to become enshrined in law this week. The state government also estimated there were around 10,000 shops in Victoria selling cigarettes, but fewer than 4,000 have signed up to the new tobacco licence register. And only around 14 officers are trying to track down illicit nicotine products being sold on the black market across the entire state. In the Herald Sun investigation, just 44 Victorian shops out of 194 were found not selling anything illegal, highlighting the huge problem the state's grappling with. In the two other states, the reverse was found, with more shops selling legal products than illicit. Six stores were found in Premier Ben Carroll's electorate alone. The Manchester brand, which Kazim Hamad reportedly controls by a majority margin, is now the biggest selling packet of cigarettes in Australia, with 85% of stores countrywide selling them. Also illegal, Double Happiness is the second biggest brand in Australia. Alibaba, which Hamad is also linked to, is the vape market leader with 86% of stores supplying the illicit product. Last week, the Federal Coalition announced in the Herald Sun that if elected, it would slash the tobacco products tax excise by 80%. It also said it would bring back vapes and nicotine pouches. Opposition leader Angus Taylor said on Sunday that we need to get the price of legal cigarettes down towards parity with illegal. It takes the profit out of the organised crime in illegal tobacco, he told News 24. It takes the customers away from organised crime and illegal tobacco. He added, you've got to recognise the reality here. This is funding organised crime, up to $7 billion of funding for organised crime in this country. It's time to sort this out. Health expert Dr. Nick Coatsworth, economy guru Richard Holden, and enforcement pioneer Ronald Pike all signed an open letter to Prime Minister Anthony Albanese, pleading with him to back the plan. They urged that a bipartisan response is desperately needed because illicit tobacco is fraying our social fabric. Illicit tobacco is hugely damaging to Australia and Australians, they write. Criminal activity and violence related to illicit tobacco is fraying our social fabric. Most importantly, the loss of government control of the tobacco market to organised crime directly undermines the health of Australians. Losing control of the tobacco market has increased accessibility of cigarettes and undermined our tobacco control strategies. They added, the 80% figure advanced by the coalition is considerable and yet it is required. The illicit market can only be driven out of the country by using overwhelming economic force, by further enhancing law enforcement, and by encouraging our smokers to the safer option of regulated vapes, thereby reducing demand for tobacco. The health product, economics, and law enforcement on this issue are clear. Instead, Mr. Albanese's Labor government increased the tax further last Thursday. Page 4 of the Herald Sun. Smoking gun as stores go rogue, illegal products rife in Victoria. An exclusive by John Kyler.
1: We turn to The Age, page 13. Veterans in metal protest over cuts to healthcare by Rob Harris. Veterans will lay down their service medals outside Parliament House this morning in an extraordinary escalation of their campaign against the Albanese government's changes to veterans' healthcare. The provocative ceremony will mark 2 years since the Royal Commission into Defence and Veterans Suicide delivered its final report, with veterans accusing the government of failing to honour commitments made in response to the inquiry. The Coalition of Veterans Voices, comprising seven organisations and several high-profile advocates, is demanding the government abandon plans for a $5,000 annual cap on allied health treatment, end what is described as lowballing in the veterans' health system and establish an independent inquiry into the handling of claims by the Department of Veteran Affairs. John Armfield, a former Royal Australian Navy clearance diver who spent over 20 years with and completed five deployments, will speak at the ceremony at 7 a.m. in Canberra, where they will lay down their medals before meetings with Veteran Affairs Minister Matt Keogh and Prime Minister Anthony Albanese. These medals were hard won. Each represents deeds of valour and sacrifice gladly rendered to the service of the country we love, Armfield said. Yet, with its deeds, our government is telling us our service was worth nothing. The recognition we receive was conditional, our covenant with our country one-sided. Armfield, who founded Australian Investigation Agency after leaving ADF, has campaigned for answers over the death of his brother, former RAAF serviceman LAC Andrew Armfield. This week marks 2 years since the Royal Commission into Defence and Veterans Suicide handed its final report to the Governor-General, he said. It found, in plain terms, that this country has not been keeping its promise to veterans. The Coalition said the government accepted the Royal Commission's recommendations, apart from a small number requiring further work, but argues the experience of veterans has not materially improved. It also pointed to DVA processing delays as evidence of a system under strain. The most immediate dispute is over the government's decision in the May budget to introduce a $5,000 annual threshold for allied health services, including psychology, physiotherapy, occupational therapy, and rehabilitation. Veterans say they were not properly consulted before the measure was announced, and they fear the limit will disrupt treatment for people with serious and complex injuries. The government said it was investing $169.7 million to improve veteran card holders' access to allied health services, with new funding arrangements to begin on July the 1st next year. The changes will scrap the 12-session treatment cycle and introduce a $5,000 annual threshold for treatment reviews, while allowing veterans with clinically necessary needs to continue receiving care above the threshold. The government has since opened a consultation on the measure, which veterans argue came months after the budget announcement and does not address their central demand to remove the limit. The Coalition says the government should instead guarantee veterans access to treatment they need, and scrapping the cap, the first of three demands. The second is an end to what the group calls lowballing, a demand for veterans to have a genuine choice of accredited health care providers without being disadvantaged or having claims delayed if they choose a practitioner outside the government-linked arrangements. Its third demand is for an independent inquiry into DVA claims processing, including transparent and enforceable performance standards. The campaign intensified in August when the Coalition held 32 meetings with members of the government, opposition and crossbench. Keogh initially declined to meet the delegation before subsequently holding talks with the group. The dispute also spilled into Parliament, including a censure motion and exchange during question time, which heaped political pressure on the Albanese government. Women Veteran Network Australian President Melanie Ananad said the $5,000 cap was another barrier between the veterans and the health care they need. But several other groups, including RSL Australia and Legacy, thanked the government for addressing some of the key concerns raised in the consultation paper released on August the 31st. RSL National President Peter Tinley said the sector was being heard and clinical need, not a dollar figure, was the right measure of care. and that was Veterans in Metal Protest over Cuts to Healthcare by Rob Harris on page 13 of The Age.
0: 24 minutes past 8 o'clock. Page 6 of the Herald Sun. Police launch hot car website. Stolen vehicle checklist. This is by Mark Butler and Tom Wen. Victorians can now check the registration of any suspicious cars they come across to work out whether they're stolen. A new online tool launched by Victoria Police means people can check the bona fides of a vehicle before contacting the force. Members of the public are able to go to the force's website and punch in registration, make and model to find out if a suspect car is hot. It then checks that information against data from the Victorian Police's Law Enforcement Assistance Program, VicRoads, and the National Exchange of Vehicle and Driver Information System. More than 9,000 people have already made checks through the tool, which can be found on the Victoria Police website. Detective Inspector Julie McDonald of the Vehicle Crime Squad said car theft was more than an inconvenience and had safety implications for others. This new tool lets people check if a car is stolen and report its location to police. All people have to do is enter the registration, make and model of the suspect vehicle, Inspector McDonald said. Police recover about 80% of stolen vehicles and hope the new system can increase the rate and get them back to the owners faster. Car theft rates in Victoria are by far the nation's highest. Latest statistics show 10,151 of the 30,985 stolen in the state in the year to March were parked on the street. Another 5,031 were taken from houses and 3,148 disappeared from single-level car parks. Melbourne CBD was the worst location with 621 thefts, followed by Dandenong on 487 and Tarneit at 367. The majority of the overall total were models with push-start ignition systems. Thieves are increasingly using cheap equipment which mimics keys and cloning technology to override car security systems. Police have urged vehicle owners to protect their car by installing a cheap onboard diagnostic port lock to stop offenders connecting a reprogramming device to their vehicle. Those vehicles can be self-installed. The force also recommends steering wheel locks and parking vehicles off the street and in a garage where possible. Inspector McDonald said it was clear cars with push-start ignitions were a target because of the increasing use of technology by offenders. While the majority of stolen vehicles are recovered, as a community, it will take all of us working together to stop thefts happening in the first place, she said. So, from page 6 of the Herald Sun, police launch hot car website by Mark Butler and Tom Wen. Well, if you haven't noticed yet, you will this week. It'll become very obvious this week that there is an American football match being played in Melbourne at the, I think on Friday, on the 11th, yeah. And yesterday there was a bit of a song and dance, more dance, more than song, in the Federation Square. So from pages 4 and 5, and it's also actually on pages, I think, 2 and 3 of The Age, the story, Melbourne Dances Up a Storm for the NFL. This is by Tia Clarkson-Pasco. Fed Square turned into a sea of pom-poms on Sunday as huge crowds gathered for a shot at a cheerleading world record. Led by the San Francisco 49ers Gold Rush cheerleaders, 1,424 participants came out on top, smashing the previous cheerleading dance record of 1,371 set in Japan in 2015. The US cheer stars are in town for the history-making NFL game between the 49ers and LA Rams on Friday at a sold-out MCG. Among the pros were John and Natalia, who were keen to track down some Aussie wildlife while they were in Victoria. I definitely want to go and see a kangaroo and pet a koala, Natalia said. Budding cheerleaders and NFL fans had the opportunity to meet 8 world-class cheerleaders in between their performances. Mum, Kiva, said the day was such a great opportunity to have in Melbourne, especially for her 2 dance-loving daughters, Alexa, aged 10, and Rhonda, aged 7. Well, my husband's quite a big American football fan, so it's in the house a bit, she said. We literally saw it online last night and thought, oh, that's a great opportunity. NFL General Manager for Australia and New Zealand, Charlotte Clifford, or Offord, said there would be more activations and opportunities to meet players and cheerleaders over the coming week. The 49ers arrived on Friday. They did a closed practice and a warm-up with around 30,000 kids from Victorian schools, she said. They have a very long list of NFL players that are coming in to be a part of this whole thing, and fans will get to meet them. This Friday's sold-out game will be the first regular season NFL match ever played in Australia. Almost 50% of spectators at the game are expected to be from interstate or overseas, with fans coming from more than 35 countries buying tickets. September's on track to be a record month for hotel demand in Melbourne, with CBD hotel occupancy up 39% for the night of the game, according to CoStar, with American tourists alone spending $430 million in Victoria last year. Thank you, American tourists. Melbourne dances up a storm for the NFL by Tia Clarkson-Pascoe, and it was on pages 4 and 5 of today's Herald Sun. It's 8:30, time for a short break, and we'll be back with some fair dinkum footy after that.
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1: And we're back with The Age, and we've turned to the sports section. A lot of big stories in the sports, obviously, around footy this season. I just wanted to start with saying the AFL final series, the road to the grand final. At the moment, we are up to the semi-final stages. We've had 2 weekends of the finals with the new wild card introduced. Coming up this weekend, we will have the first semi-final, Fremantle versus Geelong, and the winner of that match will play Hawthorn in the first preliminary final. And then in the second semi-final, we'll have Brisbane Lions versus the Adelaide Crows, and the winner of that match will go on to face Sydney in the second preliminary final the following week. So we're down to the last couple of teams, the pointy end of the season. And we're going to, there was a lot of articles, but we're going to focus on the one, Lions must take long road ahead. Brisbane leaders warned against automatically assuming they will produce one of their trademark bounce backs as they face the prospect of another long campaign in their quest to win a premiership hat trick. The Lions will host Adelaide in an elimination final at the Gabba on Saturday night after a shocking 53-point qualifying final loss to an understrength Sydney. Before that defeat, Brisbane had won 10 of their last 11 games. But that streak followed 3 straight losses, which included conceding 86 points in one quarter against GWS. Over the last 3 seasons, Brisbane have invariably successfully rebounded from a form slump or a bad one-off performance. It gives us confidence, definitely, but we've got to get to work, Brisbane midfielder and co-captain Josh Dunkley said. You just can't expect things to happen because we've been so good at bouncing back this year and in the past. Lions coach Chris Fagan echoed Dunkley's sentiments while pointing out Brisbane rebounded from a 38-point qualifying final loss to Geelong last year to win the flag. It gives you confidence, but it doesn't mean it's going to happen, Fagan said. That's what we have to make sure of next week. We leave nothing to chance, that our attitude and our mindset is spot on, because it clearly wasn't tonight. For the third straight season, Brisbane will need to play four finals to earn a flag. Asked if another grueling schedule could take a physical toll of its players, Fagan said, "It's hard to say. I'm hoping not. I'm just looking forward to a really positive response next week. The only way we can do it now is the hard way. We have no other choice. The ball is in our players' court. How badly do they want it? We'll see next week." And that was Lions Must Take Long Road Again, an untributed article from AAP on page 38 of The Age.
0: We go to page 50 of the Herald Sun now for a quick look at the other of the finals this coming weekend. Bartell says Cats need to focus on stoppages and clearances, by Simon Thomas Wilson. Geelong great Jimmy Bartell says the Cats will need to focus on stoppages and clearances against a Fremantle side desperate to bounce back after the Dockers' qualifying final horror show. The Dockers found out the hard way that being the best side in the home and away series is one thing, but translating it to finals is something different entirely. The minor premiers felt shell-shocked by a rampant Hawthorn on Thursday night at Optus Stadium. The Cats will travel to Perth to take on the Dockers on Friday in a cutthroat semi-final and will be hoping to resign Fremantle to an inglorious straight sets finals exit, the second time in successive seasons the latter leader would have fallen in September without making an impact. Bartell, who won three premierships, a Norm Smith medal and a Brownlow medal at Geelong, said winning the battle at stoppages would be huge for the Cats up against the Dockers' star midfielders Caleb Sarong and Andrew Brayshaw. So, too, would be the Dockers' different beast, ruckman in Luke Jackson, who'd be licking his lips at the thought of going up against Geelong youngster Mitch Edwards. The Cats will need to focus at getting in around stoppage and clearances because you'd imagine Sarong and Brayshaw are going to be up and about for this one, Bartell said on Footy Furnace. As well as their outstanding pressure, the Hawks nullified the Dockers' potential forward tall timber in Josh Tracy, Jai Amos and Patrick Voss en route to a shock place in a preliminary final. Bartell said the Cats would have to be wary of Fremantle trying to get those gun forwards into the game early. You'd be trying to get those big forwards going really early, even Murphy Reid and Shea Bolton. Bartell said. They don't have to be kicking goals. How can they actually bring the pressure and their front half pressure on the Cats? The Cats won their way into the semi-final by ending Carlton's fairy tale run in Friday night's elimination final. Star Max Holmes, who was eased back into action after making a quick and highly anticipated recovery from a syndesmosis injury. Despite star forward Jeremy Cameron's goal drought extending to five games, Captain Patrick Dangerfield was again immense on the big stage. Gun midfielder Bailey Smith also started the game slowly, but found greater influence as the game broke open after half time. Bartell says Cats need to focus on stoppages and clearances. And while the men's teams were prepping themselves and are prepping themselves for the finals next week, we had round four of the AFLW, the women's matches. So I'll quickly go through give you the leaders of those. Yesterday, in the five matches played yesterday, at Optus Oval or Icon Park, the Dockers defeated Richmond 60-35, and in the second of the doubleheader there, the Blues 68 defeated the Magpies 29. Elsewhere, Cats beat Bombers down at, that was at GMHBA Stadium at Geelong. They beat the Bombers 83-51. The Eagles defeated the Demons in Perth. The Demons defeated the Eagles in Perth 81-44. And in the final match of the round, the Crows defeated Hawthorn. The Hawks 67-39. That game was played at Dingley, and on the ladder, not surprising, North Melbourne still undefeated. But there are a couple of other teams too: Melbourne and Carlton, and Melbourne, Carlton, and North Melbourne all undefeated. And Geelong, Sydney Bulldogs have won 3 out of their 4 matches. So that's a roundup of the AFLW.
1: And we're going to change sports. We're going to turn to The Age, page 34, and have a look at the US Open. Czech softens Sweeney's US Open exit. Tennis by Mark McGowan. Dane Sweeney plans to reinvest his career-changing US Open prize money into his tennis while trying to maximise his potential after an unlikely run as the last Australian standing ended. The 25-year-old wildcard from the Sunshine Coast had never won a Grand Slam match before this year's Australian Open, and backed that up by reaching the third round in a career-best effort in New York this week. Newly coached by ex-Davis Cup player Peter Lukšak, Sweeney upset Italy's world number 14 Lorenzo Musetti by making it this far, but a second straight seeded Italian proved too much for him. Lucanio Dardini eliminated the Australian 6-4, 6-3, 6-3 in 2 hours and 13 minutes. "It's been an amazing week, a career-changing week," Sweeney said. "But I can't help feel a bit disappointed with today's performance. I just wasn't really feeling it, not really feeling the timing and the rhythm as I have been. I made a lot of cheap errors, and that was quite frustrating. I was okay to lose the match, but I really wanted to test him more and bring a good level so I could make an absolute fight out of it. But I wasn't able to do that." Sweeney's second round victory over Musetti was not only his maiden top 20 scalp, but also his first against a top 50 opponent, guaranteeing him prize money of more than $400,000. This is still new for the 123rd ranked Australian, who remains without an apparel sponsor. The reward for his pair of US Open wins will be a career high ranking of 109 once the tournament ends. Sweeney has about 3 months to make his top 100 debut in time to earn direct acceptance into next year's Australian Open, but would be a certain wild card recipient if not. "I'll be able to put some money in the bank," Sweeney said. "My brother's at a financial advisor, so I'll give him all the money. I'm always investing back in my tennis. That's the number one goal, to do all I can to be the best player I can be. Beating a top 15 player here and reaching the third round, I can take a lot of confidence from this week. But I don't think this is my ceiling at all. I've got a lot to go." Sweeney scored a Tennis Australia's reciprocal wild card, which was meant for Alexei Popperin, until a series of wild cards withdrawals enabled him to sneak into the draw. He made the most of his fortune, starting with the upset of eccentric Frenchman Corentin Moulet in the first round, but it was a tougher going against the 22nd ranked Dardieri. And we're going to end the article there. "Czech softens Sweeney's US Open exit" by Mark McGowan on page 34 of The Age.
0: Let's go to yet another different sport. We'll go to soccer now, EPL. Hull boss praises Aussie teen after clean sheet. Australia's Lucas Herrington celebrated his 19th birthday by helping newly promoted Hull maintain its unbeaten run as Manchester City overcame a spirited challenge from Coventry on Sunday to stay perfect in the Premier League. Herrington came off the bench in the 71st minute and played his part in Hull, starting the season with a third straight clean sheet. The Tigers played out a goalless draw with Aston Villa at MKM Stadium, with Herrington completing all five of his passes, making one block and one tackle to repel the Villans' advances late in the game. It was the first time Hull has dropped points after wins against Manchester United and Coventry in their opening two games. We could have won, but they also had a few chances in the second half. We won't be ungrateful for 7 points after three games and another clean sheet. It's a great result for us, Hull City manager Sergei Jakrovic told Sky Sports. Herrington is yet to start a Premier League match, having come off the bench in all three fixtures to date. He did start and was awarded Player of the Match in their EFL Cup win at Stoke last month. Hull's next match in that competition is at Sunderland midweek, with Jakrovic hinting that the Australian could start. "For me, he's excellent. He has great potential," he said. "With this experience, he will grow. So it'll be very, very good for him and a great experience for him, and also these minutes are very valuable for him. I don't have any fear when he's on the pitch. I believe in him 100%. Just stay healthy and anything's possible." Elsewhere, one of Enzo Maresca's new arrivals, Enzo Fernandez, played a major part in Manchester City's first half goal, feeding Antoine Semenyo, who crossed for Erling Haaland to head home. Table-topping City has won all three of its matches ahead of next week's Manchester derby at Old Trafford. Okay, so that story, that's the end of the EPL soccer for today. Hull boss praises Aussie teen after a clean sheet, page 42 of the Herald Sun.
1: We're going to turn to world news now, page 18 of The Age. Dozens of military staff subjected to polygraph tests in major leak hunt. This is from the United States, Jonathan Swan. There's a very interesting photo of Pete Hegseth, the US Secretary of Defense, looking with a very odd expression in this photograph. Washington. US government investigators have taken the extraordinary step of subjecting about 50 members of the US military's joint staff to polygraph tests over leaks to journalists, including about how the Iran war has created a shortage of crucial munitions, according to officials briefed on the move. The investigators asked military officers and civilian employees on the joint staff if they had disclosed classified information to members of the press and whether they provided information about diminished US munitions stocks. The polygraph tests were conducted in August after reports detailed diminished stocks of crucial munitions, including of long-range missiles and Patriot interceptors. The show of force appeared aimed not just at ferreting out anyone who may have shared information, but at intimidating others who might do so in the future, according to the people with knowledge of the effort. Between 1,500 and 2,000 officers and officials work for the joint staff, which coordinate operations, policies, and war plans with combatant commanders. In a statement, Pentagon spokesman Sean Parnell said the department does not comment on internal personnel or investigative matters, but takes all leaks of classified national security information extremely seriously and investigates accordingly. The scope of the investigation is without parallel. Mass polygram tests have never been administered to the top ranks of the US military in modern history. The move comes as multiple news organizations have revealed details about how the war with Iran has drained munition stockpiles and reported on concerns inside the administration about the strategic direction of the conflict. US President Donald Trump has labeled as treasonous the media coverage that is critical of the US handling of the war in Iran and the shortage of munitions. The leaks have intensified an atmosphere of distrust and paranoia inside the Pentagon, one of the current and former officials say has been fostered by Pete Hegseth. the Defence Secretary has pushed out or blocked the promotion of more than at least or blocked the promotion of at least 80 generals, admirals and other officials during his tenure. Since early last year, the Pentagon has been conducting several leak investigations in response to news coverage about his leadership. Even as he faced criticism for sharing sensitive details about strikes in Yemen in a signal group last year, Hegseth has not given a briefing to the Pentagon press corps about the US war in Iran since May the 5th and has sought to limit the access of journalists at the Pentagon, a policy that the New York Times has challenged in court. Last month, the Defense Department fired the publisher and editor-in-chief of Stars and Stripes, a government-funded news outlet that reports on the U.S. military, a move the journalists said was retribution for their coverage of the worsening conditions on the USS Abraham Lincoln. Recently, some Republicans on Capitol Hill have begun publicly voicing criticism of Hegseth, saying he is mistreating top officials. I have never witnessed more inept management of the brave men and women who serve our country, Republican Senator Tom Tillis, a member of the Senate Armed Services Committee, wrote in a social media post last week, calling on Trump to replace Hegseth. And that was from the New York Times' Jonathan Swan. Dozens of military staff subjected to polygraph tests in Major League Hunt, page 18 of The Age.
0: And just an aside on that, Jonathan Swan is the author of a great book called Regime Change, which I'm halfway through at the moment, which is exposing the ins and outs of the Trump administration in the White House. Very, very good read if you've got the opportunity. Let's go to page 25 of the Herald Sun now. It's 9 minutes to 9 o'clock. Far-right party tipped to display its might. German voters headed to the polls on Sunday for a critical regional election in the former communist East, where the far-right anti-immigration and Moscow-friendly Alternative for Germany, or AfD, party is expected to win easily. AfD, polling at more than 40% for months in Saxony-Anhalt, has its sights set on winning overall control of its first ever state government. The small state is currently ruled by the centre-right CDU party of Chancellor Friedrich Merz in coalition with two smaller parties. All other major parties have so far maintained a firewall of non-cooperation with the AfD, whose Saxony-Anhalt branch is categorised as right-wing extremist by Germany's domestic intelligence agency. The AfD's top candidate, 35-year-old Ulrich Siegmund, has confidently predicted gaining an absolute majority, telling the Bild daily newspaper, "If no one wants to work with us, then we'll just have to go it alone." An AfD win would heap pressure on Merz, who's vowed to reboot the economy and stop irregular immigration. AfD's key promises include a remigration and deportation offensive, a ban on LGBTQ pride flags at public schools, and an end to new wind farms. The prospect of an AfD state government has sparked alarm among mainstream parties and minority groups. Thousands of opponents joined in a Festival of Democracy rally in Madenburg on the eve of the vote. Others have voiced fears that an AfD-run state security apparatus could leak sensitive information to Russia, with one German minister accusing the Kremlin of using the AfD to destabilise the country. Well, I can update that story because we've seen some of the results come from, this is via the ABC, the AfD has won more than 44% of the vote in the state, by far the most of any party. The result means that the far-right party is on the cusp of forming a government at state level for the first time since World War II. What happens now is that they probably will need the support of other parties to form a coalition government, but that's news for another day. And I'll go over to Jonathan.
1: We'll stay with world news, and we're still in the Middle East. US strikes Iranian tankers after warships targeted. This is by Amir Vahdat and Torka Ezdin. US forces struck three Iranian oil tankers after Navy warships were targeted with ballistic missiles, the American military said, warning that it would be necessary, destroy Iran's limited and exposed oil fleet. Experts call it a dangerous escalation after Iran's previous attacks at sea targeted commercial shipping. The strikes, a day after US President Donald Trump sought to minimize the conflict as small potatoes, kept up a new tilt back towards fighting after 6 months of the on-off war that began with the US and Israeli attack on February the 28th. Both sides have sought to inflict both military and economic pain, and negotiations have collapsed. The military statement said a U.S. aircraft carrier and a destroyer evaded multiple unprovoked Iranian attacks while patrolling in the region, and no U.S. personnel were hurt. It said two Iranian oil tankers were permanently disabled, and the third one, unladen one, was destroyed. The U.S. statement said the tankers were part of a shadow network helping to fund Iran's Revolutionary Guard and its armed proxies in the region. Iran's state broadcaster later said Iran targeted another three oil tankers and three American-affiliated vessels in response to the U.S. strikes. This couldn't be immediately confirmed. That Iran targeted a U.S. aircraft carrier with a ballistic missile indicates that Tehran is becoming increasingly willing to accept risks it previously sought to avoid, including directly threatening some of the most important U.S. military assets in the region, Danny Citronowitz, an Iran expert at Israel's Institute of National Security Studies, said on X. Earlier, Iranian state TV had said four U.S. missiles struck a tanker about 10 kilometers off the Karg Island, home to a terminal through which the country exports most of its oil. Karg Island has been repeatedly targeted during the war, including U.S. strikes on military sites there in March. The U.S. said that one tanker was struck off Karg Island and another was struck off near Jatsk, east of the Strait of Hormuz. The unladen tanker was hit in the Gulf of Oman, and the U.S. said that its crew had been directed to abandon ship. The statement shared what it called video footage of the strikes. After the U.S. statement, Iran's state broadcaster reported the two other tankers attacked, saying the crew had evacuated. We will not hesitate to defend American forces and, if necessary, destroy Iran's limited and exposed oil fleet, the head of the U.S. Central Command, Admiral Brad Cooper, said. Iran's foreign ministry called the attacks a war crime and said the consequences for continued U.S. aggression, including economic warfare, would rest with the Washington and its allies. The strikes came nearly a week after the U.S. and Iran resumed attacks following a month of relative calm, with the Strait of Hormuz and Iranian communities along it again being targeted. At least five people were killed earlier in the week during a U.S. bombardment of southern Iran. One strike hit a wedding. The latest fighting came after new U.S. efforts to apply economic pressure on Tehran, whose hardline new senior leaders have signaled the willingness to dig in after weathering decades of sanctions. And that comes from Amir Vahdat and Torka Ezdin, U.S. strikes Iranian tankers after warships targeted. Page 18 of The Age.
0: And central to that is oil. Let's look at oil in a different part of the world. From page 25 of the Herald Sun, oil is not well in islands. Argentina has announced it will investigate and sanction oil companies working near the Falkland Islands without authorization, after President Javier Milei said the winds of change favour his country's claim to the archipelago. Britain and Argentina fought a war in 1982 over the South Atlantic Islands, a British overseas territory that the Argentines call Las Malvinas. Argentina said in a statement on Friday that it had ordered the opening of proceedings to investigate and penalise 45 entities linked to the exploration and exploitation of hydrocarbons around the Falklands. It didn't name the entities involved. But according to Argentine media, they include British, US, Canadian, Israeli, Danish and Dutch companies. Oil's not well in the islands. That's from page 25. Page 24, a short story here. Now, which one of these will I read? I'll do the Butcher of Bosnia farewelled. Serbian war criminal Ratko Mladic will be buried today, with thousands of mourners expected to farewell the man known as the Butcher of Bosnia. Mladic, 84, died last week after suffering several strokes while serving a life sentence in The Hague for war crimes committed during the 1990s war in Bosnia. His body was returned to Serbia with his casket draped in flags with military honours, and he will be buried at a Belgrade cemetery, despite international condemnation. Around 300 people attended a commemoration on Saturday for Mladic, including dozens of former military personnel, family members and officials. Butcher of Bosnia, farewell. That's a story on page 24 of today's Herald Sun. Morning paper round on Vision Australia Radio. Great to have your company. It's coming up to 9 o'clock. News from the ABC. And then Jonathan Twigg and myself, John Westland, will be back with the last half hour of today's programme.

0: ABC News with Mary McDonald. Good morning. The Federal Treasurer says One Nation's plan to allow Australians to tap into their superannuation would leave people tens of thousands of dollars worse off in retirement. Under the minor party's proposal, renters or mortgage holders would be able to carve off a quarter of their compulsory 12% super payments for up to 3 years to assist with cost of living pressures. But Jim Chalmers has hit out at the policy, accusing One Nation of being anti-super.
1: One Nation are risky and dangerous when it comes to the financial situation of Australian workers. They don't like super because they don't support workers, and this announcement makes that really clear.
0: Communications Minister Annika Wells says tech companies should be held to safety standards in the way car and toy companies are. The federal government is preparing to unveil draft digital duty of care laws, which would allow people to opt out of social media algorithms and force companies to protect users from harm. The minister says the laws would introduce basic safety protections that social media companies have to follow.
2: We want to ask big tech and ensure that big tech identifies risks on their platform. We want to make big tech mitigate against those risks on their platform. And if they don't, we want them to face really significant penalties.
0: Police say the highest priority this morning is to find alleged axe attacker Peter O'Ryan, who was on the run in Gippsland in eastern Victoria and likely armed. He's accused of setting upon his elderly parents and brother in tyres on Saturday during an argument. They all remain in a critical but stable condition in hospital in Melbourne. Detective Inspector Mark Rossiter says there are more resources in the area as police continue the manhunt.
3: Our intelligence suggests that O'Ryan isn't a bush man or a bush person, and whilst it's likely that he headed into that area, he's more known to frequent towns like Morwell and stay in abandoned houses and the like.
0: Police are investigating a shooting which has left a man dead in Melbourne's north. Emergency services responded to reports of a shooting outside a house on Victoria Drive in Thomastown shortly after 7:30 last night. The man, who was yet to be identified, died at the scene. Police are yet to arrest anyone in connection to the incident and are appealing for anyone with information to come forward. Melbourne Airport's new pick-up and drop-off zones will open next month. From October the 6th, the drivers will be redirected to the multi-level car park with departure and arrival zones on different levels. Passengers will need to walk along a pedestrian footbridge to access the terminals. The current departures ramp will be closed as work begins to expand the international terminal into the forecourt. At least five people have died after an Amazon Prime cargo plane overshot a runway in Miami. North America correspondent Cayman Gock reports.
4: Plumes of smoke billowed from the large aircraft as emergency responders rushed to the scene. The Amazon Prime cargo plane overran a runway at Miami International Airport, crashing into multiple vehicles on a nearby road. More than 60 fire and rescue units attended the scene, and several people were rushed to hospital. The incident caused a ground stop at the airport, delaying about 250 flights. The Federal Aviation Administration will now investigate the crash. Cayman Gock, ABC News.
0: Indonesia's foreign minister has warned rampant forest fires could worsen as smoke haze blankets much of the island of Borneo. Indonesia correspondent Tim Sponston reports.
5: Fires across Indonesia have been burning for months, with the super El Nino underpinning drought and fire conditions in the country. Peatland fires, which are difficult to put out, have contributed to smoke haze being spread across much of the island of Borneo, spreading to neighbouring Malaysia, Brunei, and last week as far as the Philippines. Fires in Sumatra have also spread haze to Singapore and Peninsular Malaysia. Indonesia's forestry minister said September will be a crucial month, with rain not meaningfully forecast till October.
0: To sport, and Carlos Alcaraz is through to the quarterfinals of the US Open tennis in New York. The defending champion beat the American Tommy Paul in straight sets 6-4, 6-3, 6-4. The second seed, back after a major five-month layoff, is bidding for a third New York title and eighth major. To the weather now, and there's a strong wind warning for the Bay's West Coast, Central Gippsland Coast and East Gippsland Coast. For the state, mostly cloudy with isolated showers, tending scattered near and south of the ranges during the morning and early afternoon. For Melbourne, cloudy, the high chance of showers becoming less likely this afternoon, with the top today of 14 degrees. Tomorrow, mostly sunny, 16. Wednesday, a shower or two and 14. Right now in Melbourne, it's 13 degrees. ABC.
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10: And this is the Morning Paper Round on Vision Australia Radio. Great to have your company. Hope you can stay with us for the next half an hour, for the last half hour of Morning Paper Round for this Monday, the 7th of September. And just a heads up that after 9:30 is Peter Greco with Focal Point. But let's get into it. Now, I need to find a page here. I've got to go to page 23 because I've been caught looking up the program guides. Page 23, Schools Face Funding Cuts, of the Herald Sun. It's written by Susie O'Brien and Brooke Griebert-Craig. Learning support staff axed in squeeze on budgets. Hundreds of private schools educating thousands of students with disabilities are sacking learning support staff, cutting programs and leaving and receiving multi-million dollar repayment demands in a savage funding crackdown. Schools in all states with a high number of neurodivergent students receiving up to $45,000 each in federal funds are reporting major impacts. Even some mainstream schools are cutting learning support staff by two-thirds. One school has received a repayment demand of more than $10 million, and others will lose a third of their funding. The cuts, foreshadowed by the federal government earlier this year, arise from a tightening of eligibility criteria under a crackdown of the nationally consistent collection of data on school students with disability scheme, the NCCD. Graham Catt, the CEO of Independent Schools Australia, confirmed schools were facing very significant funding reductions and repayment demands. Sarah Langston, the CEO of the Australian Neurodivergent Parents Association, said the changes would result in more shortened days, exclusion, prolonged absence and children pushed out of school. This is an urgent education, human rights and child safeguarding issue, she said. The government expects to save $463 million across the country under the measures, which will have a profound impact on the 2027 disability budgets. Exclusive data obtained by the Herald Sun show there are 80 schools receiving $20,000 or more on average for students under the scheme, including 45 schools receiving an average of $30,000 or more, which are expected to be affected. Overall, more than 800 schools or organisations are set to receive $4.5 billion in disability funding next year before the cuts. The Herald Sun has previously reported on the disability crackdown, with more than 300 schools forced to repay $12 million, but the bulk of the cuts are yet to come. The impact on Victorian schools come as the Catholic sector struggles to pay or to fund pay increases of up to 28% under a new bargaining agreement. Support staff at Galen Catholic College, Catholic College Wodonga and St

0: amid the loss of more than $10 million in NCCD funding. A Department of Education spokesman said it monitors the compliance of schools' approved authorities with legislative requirements. So, schools face funding cuts, a story on page 23 of today's Herald Sun by Susie O'Brien and Brooke Griebert-Craig.
1: We turn to the business section of The Age on page 25 with the article Australia Passes EV Tipping Point by Nick Toscano. Australia has passed its tipping point in the shift away from petrol and diesel cars. Chinese auto giant BYD says as new national sales figures show battery electric models outsold petrol-powered vehicles last month for the first time. Australia bought 27,078 fully electric vehicles, accounting for one in four new car sales, edging out petrol vehicles, 25,824 cars, and diesel models, 23,608, industry figures showed last week. When plug-in hybrids are included in the count, battery-powered cars account for 36% of the market, while combined sales of petrol and diesel vehicles tumble below the 50% mark. Conventional hybrids made up the remainder. Auto executives and analysts describe the shift as a milestone for a nation that has trailed many other markets in embracing EVs. The pendulum has swung away. The shift is now absolute, said Paul Ellis, a spokesman for BYD. It's going to continue to increase. Until recently, Australia had widely been considered a laggard in the uptake of electric vehicles, held back by limited model choice, high prices relative to other markets, and concerns among some consumers about whether battery-powered cars had the power and the range to cover vast distances. But electric vehicle sales have surged this year as more Australians have sought to insulate themselves from sharply rising petrol and diesel prices due to the war between the United States and Iran cutting off global oil supplies. At the same time, an influx of lower-cost Chinese models have brought EV prices down to be competitive with piston-powered vehicles. Ellis said consumer attitudes had shifted, reducing reluctance about EV uptake as more Australians gained experience with electric cars. Myths have been busted, Ellis said. People are seeing firsthand that they are easier to drive, offer better performance, and word has been spreading. The shift is a tailwind for efforts to slash vehicle emissions, which are polluting the atmosphere and worsening global warming. However, the pace of change poises a new challenge for governments, the auto industry, and electricity companies, ensuring there are enough public chargers to cater for this year's influx. More than 80,000 electric vehicles hit the road in Australia in the past 3 months alone, said Riz Akhtar, founder of consultancy firm Carloop. Akhtar said August 2026 sales were the clearest sign that drivers were sick of paying high prices at fuel pump, going full electric and ditching petrol or diesel cars altogether. Drivers were making the switch faster than ever, but fast charging infrastructure was failing to keep up, he said. Carloop data shows New South Wales had 515 fast charging sites as of last month, while Victoria had 396. That's going to be the biggest challenge, as we expect over 30,000 more electric vehicles on Victoria's roads leading up to Christmas, Akhtar said. BYD's Ellis said some prospective EV buyers were concerned about the access to public charging points, not for their relatively daily commute, but for longer regional road trips. We've gone from range anxiety to charging anxiety. Is there going to be a charger in Bendigo when I get there for the weekend? Will the charger be available? Am I going to have to queue? Infrastructure needs to be increased. It's happening rapidly, but probably not quickly enough.

0: enough to match sales. Last month, a new major survey of more than 42,000 members of the NRMA found drivers of petrol and diesel vehicles were now more anxious about high fuel costs than electric vehicle owners were about finding a place to charge. NRMA spokesman Peter Corney said the ascending sales figures show that the long-standing barrier to EV adoption was steadily falling and that 2026 will be remembered as a tipping point. This is not a flash in the pan. Toyota remains Australia's most popular car brand in August with 19,712 sales, down 5% from a year earlier, according to the monthly sales figures from the Federal Chamber of Automotive Industry and Electric Vehicle Council. In second place was BYD, up 68% to 8,231 cars, followed by Tesla, up 160% to 7,685 cars. Federal Energy Minister Chris Bowen said that August's EV sales surge, surpassing petrol cars for the first time, was a landmark moment. Australia passing EV tipping point by Nick Toscano on page 25 of The Age.
1: Right, let's go to page 19 of the Herald Sun. And what time of the day do you like your footy? Well, many people say night games are too late. Fans want earlier start times, floating fixtures scrapped, by Peter Rolfe. Footy fans have called for an earlier start to night games and to axe the floating fixture. As finals fever grips Australia, fans buoyed by several recent AFL decisions supported by spectators are calling for the league to keep listening to the footy faithful. The AFL's recent decision to dump its contentious opening round in New South Wales and Queensland, retain a traditional day grand final for at least this year and next, and bring back State of Origin football for the first time in 27 years has thrilled fans. Despite a cost of living crisis, fans have responded by showing up in force to AFL matches nationwide this season. But while the AFL has ticked several fan-friendly boxes, including the introduction of AFL-AFLW doubleheaders and price freezes on the most popular tickets, the AFL Fans Association has called on the league to do more to keep spectators smiling. That includes making umpiring more consistent and reducing the number of Thursday night matches played across the season. The wish list also includes reducing rule changes, better protecting fans from gambling advertising, and increasing transparency and contemporary governance around what some describe as a boys' club culture. Fans are also calling for the scrapping of the floating fixture, which leaves the dates, venues and times of some matches up in the air until later in the season. They want an earlier start to night games, especially on Thursdays. Collingwood fan and AFL Fan Association committee member Sheridan Verry said, "We've seen this year that when fans speak clearly and consistently, the AFL can listen. The decision to retain the traditional 2:30pm grand final and remove opening round are important examples. We want to build on that and make sure fan views are considered across all the major decisions affecting our game." It comes as the Fans Association last week released its annual survey asking the footy faithful for their views on everything from preferred match times to affordability and the prospect of shorter games. The survey also seeks fans' views on the preferred grand final start time and how tickets should be allocated to the premiership decider, player behaviour on and off field, and when they are most likely to attend matches or watch them on TV. Ms. Verry said several matters raised by fans last year's survey, which attracted more than 5,640 responses nationally, had been taken on board by the AFL. That includes resisting pressure to change the grand final to a twilight fixture and last week's confirmation that the season will no longer start in southern states at the expense of local footy heartland. The AFL talks a lot about putting fans first, she said. This survey gives the AFL an opportunity to demonstrate that it genuinely wants to hear what fans think, including what their views are on difficult or whether their views are difficult or inconvenient. And you can vote at surveymonkey.com. Oh, no, I don't think I'll go there. You'll have to do a Google search to find the survey because it's got a very long and convoluted URL address, which will confuse me and confuse everybody else. Page 19 of the Herald Sun, Night Games Too Late by Peter Rolfe.
0: We're turning to the arts on page 29 of The Age. Gender flip cast exposes wounds around masculinity. And this is a review, a theatre review of Savages, and it's been given 5 stars. It's at Theatre Works until September the 12th, and this was reviewed by Cameron Woodhead. I first saw Patricia Cornelius's Savages at 45 Downstairs, or 45 Downstairs, in 2013. Set among 4 middle-aged blokes on a cruise ship, this funny, pathetic, deeply disturbing exploration of misogyny and masculinity is one of the finest, it was one of her finest plays, though I didn't think the all-male cast did justice to it at the time. What's it like with a female-identifying and non-binary cast? Well, it's funnier, sadder, and even more disturbing, crafting a paradoxical authenticity from the edifice of cross-gendered performance. It must be said that such performance has long had a complex relationship with misogyny and patriarchal culture. The boys who play women on the Elizabethan stage owed their careers to women's oppression, for instance, even as the roles they originated could subvert it. In 21st century theatre, no close observer could miss the fact that the whirly-jig of time has brought in her revengers. From the drag kings in Emmanuel Matta's hit play Trophy Boys to Kate Mulvaney's extraordinary performance as King Richard III for the Bell Shakespeare, our sharpest and most theatrical critiques of masculinity have largely come from bending or upending the gender binary. Ketan Petkovsky production wrong-foots the audience from the start. The actors arrive on stage as female-presenting characters in summery feminine attire. They make zero effort to pretend to be men, and it isn't until they unload their troubles and board the ship that their transformation into blokes occurs. It's a winding up that will be unwound to piercing effect in the play's final moments, well after all the banter and bullying, the competitiveness and camaraderie of these larrikin figures has been stripped bare. Hardcore misogyny and the bodies it victimizes are revealed simultaneously, a potent moment of truth that left the opening night audiences in stunned silence. In between, the tragedy of blaming women for a patriarchal system that's always been a bit Faustian bargain for men arrives through performances that are just as astute in the realm of comedy. Zoe Boyston, AYA, Lalia Thacker, and Nikki Wilkes avoid stereotype and refuse the soft option of bare caricature. The psychology underlining performative masculinity, what it lets men get away with, and the wounds it inflicts is intrinsically realized. And the extraordinary choreic structure of Cornelius's play is handled with an emphatic command of the disjunction between how these men privately think and feel and how they behave when their mates are the intended audience. It's brilliant theatre at every level, and given how theatrically heightened its framing of gendered inequality can be, I wouldn't be surprised if cross-gendered performances become the norm for future productions of Savages. And that was a tongue-twisting critique, gender-flipped cast exposed wounds around masculinity by Cameron Woodhead on page 29 of The Age.
1: You're listening to The Morning Paper Round on Vision Australia Radio. And today, now we probably wrap up the program with this story from page 15 of the Herald Sun. Flying high at airport, new drop-off pickup zones due to open next month, by Matt Johnson. The gateway to Melbourne Airport will experience its most significant transformation in more than half a century when new drop-off and pickup zones open on October the 6th. The new free facilities split departures and arrivals between two levels of the airport's existing multi-level car park, where passengers would be able to walk to and from terminals via a 19-metre-wide pedestrian bridge. From October the 6th, motorists on the Tullamarine Freeway would take a new and earlier exit to the airport. Take that in mind, to the earlier exit to and onto Nam Way, which turns into an elevated road that sweeps above existing departure lanes and connects directly to the Terminal 1, 2 and 3 car park. Those who are leaving their cars at that car park can continue to use the existing departures drive. Motorists delivering friends or family at the airport would drive along Nam Way and head to the new drop-off point on Level 3. When picking those passengers up, motorists would head to Level 2, where more than 100 car spaces have been built and where loved ones could wait for their ride closer to toilets and under shelter. An existing 60-metre free wait zone located off Mercer Drive will continue to operate. Changes to drop-off and pick-up zones mean cars no longer have to stop at multiple pedestrian crossings and allows the airport to close the existing forecourt car parking. This will pave the way for a $4.5 billion of major projects set to expand the international terminal and cater to rapid growth. Melbourne Airport Chief Executive Laurie Argus said October 6 would bring with it the biggest change to the airport's road network work since it opened in 1970. With more than 100,000 people using Melbourne Airport every day and annual passenger numbers predicted to reach 75 million people by 2047, we need to expand our precinct, she said. This is an exciting change, but it's also a big change, and we know it'll take people time to get used to. So we'll have plenty of staff on hand to help support drivers and passengers. The new pick-up and drop-off zones will separate private and commercial vehicles, provide drivers with more space, and give our passengers comfortable places to wait away from Melbourne's unpredictable weather. Ms. Argus said that a partnership with Travellers Aid meant a free Melbourne Airport Assist service would be extended to help passengers moving about the precinct. There's also an online journey planner at the Melbourne Airport webpage to help people visualise their trip. The $500 million Nam Way project was built in two stages, with the first opening in 2023 to provide direct connection from the freeway to the Terminal 4 precinct. Well, I think the major thing about that is that you're going to have to get off the freeway earlier. And if you miss, you could be in trouble. Flying high at the airport, new drop-off pickup zones due to open next month, by Matt Johnson, page 15 of today's Herald Sun. And that's our last story for today's program. Let's just recap what's in the newspapers from the front pages and thereabouts on the newspapers. The front page of the Herald Sun is dominated by pictures of cheerleaders who staged a world record yesterday at Fed Square, when 1,424 people turned up to break the world record number of cheer dancers. And also a picture of Kylie Minogue, who's performing at the AFL Grand Final. And the lead story is Caught in Crisis, which is a major investigation into the Australia's family court. That's the Herald Sun. And The Age is, as their lead story is about the credit crunch fears, which means the increased borrowing around in all governments around the world and Fed and corporations around the world could lead to a major credit crisis. So they're the main stories in the papers. Most of their papers also cover heavily, of course, the AFL football finals, which are progressing. Coming up next on Vision Australia Radio is Focal Point with Peter Greco, so stay tuned for that. Thanks, Jonathan Twigg, reading with me this morning. It's been good fun. I'm John Westland, and today we can expect a top of 14 degrees, maybe a shower or two. That's in Melbourne, around the state. Pretty similar sort of weather, showers in some parts, but mostly cloudy, so watch out for that. This has been the Morning Paper Round on Vision Australia Radio. Thanks for your company, and stay tuned for Focal Point.
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7: 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Online child sexual exploitation is never a child's fault. They're the victim and must be able to come to you for help. Resources are available to help parents talk to children about online safety, how to provide support, and how to report any form of online harm. Learn more at accce.gov.au. 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